0: Are we honoring what these men and women fought and died for? If you see someone in a uniform, you say thank you for your service, right? Are you? Are you really thankful? It's hard to see, right? In our political state of play, what do we honor? We honor nothing other than unbridled ambition and desperation of one side to show the other is worse. These are not patriots. These are mere partisans. That's why it has to be called out. Because the cost was too high for us to treat our government as something so cheap. And you have to do it with balance when warranted. For instance, we had a good day today. Transparency is the only way we're going to get back any trust. We're in all verify, then trust. No trust, then verify. Verify, then maybe I'll trust you. We got to flip it. That's where we are. These new UFO videos matter. Freaky, freaky. Okay? Straight up freaky. And they're all real, says the government. Okay? Lawmakers asked for 40 videos. They've been talking to me about them for months. Okay? They're all out. After decades of hiding. But now they're out. It took too long, and there's still too much that must be revealed. But this is good. We're going to go through it tonight, and you're going to be wowed. Okay? Just know that. But the reason I want to recognize it, that it's good, is that maybe if we recognize doing it right more, there'll be an incentive to do more of what is right. And that should mean, if you're going to be transparent, the Epstein files. This latest survivor and her allegations are such a window into how this has been slow-walked. This alleged victim and alleged Epstein, enabler of Epstein, Ms. Kellen. She shouldn't have come out only now. Shame on the Trump administration for saying there was nothing left to learn. And look, you got to call out obvious corruption. Saying, well, at least Trump does it out in the open. Are you serious? That dishonors the sacrifice we're talking about. If you only care about corruption when the other party does it, do you care? Trump's Commerce Secretary Howard Lutnick donated $5 million to House Republicans a month before he testified to them. Seriously? $5 million a month? No wonder we were all shocked that they let his obvious lies slide. The Trump administration officially launched the nation's first Pell Grant program, training Americans to be artisans, the trades, as people call them. This is good. We need a new pipeline for our workers to enter the trades and skilled labor for the AI economy. This is good. We need to see a lot more of this, right? Policy designed at preferencing the many instead of just the few. The Trump administration also announced more than 600 generic medications are going to be on their Trump RX website. Partnering with Cuban. Now, look, these are good moves. Yet again, you're honoring the trades, but you're destroying small businesses, right? 99% of the businesses with these tariffs and pricing and affordability issues that are killing their customer base and busting up their cost base. You see what I'm saying? You added drugs to Trump RX. That's good. But you're not doing anything about the real problem with healthcare, which is the integration and price pumping by these companies. What they're doing is un-American, and you know it, because the president himself called it out and said, I'm going to call in all these big guys. I'm going to have a meeting here. And I'm going to tell them, you make too much, and we're going to change it with or without you. Do you remember? Great idea. Never happened. Instead, bombs the regime. The clear war on these guys. So all of this, those are good, but they're not enough. So do more of it. And I'll say that what you're doing is right. I promise you that. Okay? Next. This morning, another move towards transparency. The Pentagon giving us these videos. Okay? This was a good day. And I want to start here with it. Why? Because you cannot look at these things and tell me that it's just a drone, it's just a this, it's something else, okay? They look like fish moving around in water, but they're not, okay? They are flying mechanical things, all right? So let's talk about what we got. Let's talk about what it means first. former Pentagon UFO whistleblower, my brother from another, Lou Elizondo, News Nation's special correspondent, investigative reporter, and Ross Coulthard, too good looking to be related to me, the founder and director of the Harvard and Smithsonian Center for Astrophysics Galileo Project, too smart to be related to me, Mr. Avi Loeb. It is good to have you each and all, and I am celebratory in my introduction because this is a day to celebrate. I was very meh about the last stuff. This is a step in the right direction. Am I right, Mr. Coulthard?
1: G'day, Chris. I think you're absolutely right. I think there's reasons for good optimism out of what's been released today. Some of the videos are prosaically explainable. There's one from 2023, which is the balloon over Lake Huron. Mm-hmm. And frankly, we don't know why that's never been released before. It should have been, because there's nothing in it that should in any way have been redacted. Obviously, we need to protect the means and methods by which we get this kind of imagery, and I can understand that, but there's no reason at all why probably all of these videos, all of these records couldn't have been released before. And as you say, some of them are very dramatic. But still, I don't think what it's addressing is the bear in the room. The president, the White House, the administration, they need to address the singular primary allegation that there's been a cover-up at the highest levels in the Pentagon of a covert retrieval and reverse engineering program. And that's not
0: you
1: being addressed
0: correct.
1: By any of the...
0: You are correct, but I'm cutting you off because that is our next block. We're going to talk about what is it, you know, what we can't be distracted from by what they have just given us. Lou, is it fair to say that while some of these things, you know, as Ross is suggesting, using the word prosaically, that you can explain some of these things, but I don't think you can explain all of them. Certainly I can't.
2: Chris, actually, in fact, the vast majority cannot be explained, to be honest with you. And a lot of these videos are very similar.
0: And Lou, like you see the videos, Lou, that we're showing right now while you're talking?
2: I can. I can see them. I'm happy to talk to you.
0: I mean,
2: we're looking at objects.
0: Tell me what we're seeing and how weird it is what they're doing.
2: Yeah, these are videos that are very similar, eerily similar to the videos we had at the Pentagon when I was in ATIP in the Pentagon's UFO program. And you're seeing here objects that are demonstrating, in some cases, one of the five observables, which is instantaneous acceleration, hypersonic velocity, anti-gravity, and even perhaps transmedium travel. And I think a lot of these videos are fantastic, giving them out to the public, the American public, to look at and see for themselves. And this is, by the way, just the beginning, Chris. If I can just draw your attention for 1 second, one of the very first reports that came out on this second tranche, if you will, release of videos, was a report by the DNI itself where you just saw it there, instantaneous acceleration, where a senior intelligence officer assigned to the DNI directly went out on a helicopter on a secret mission to try to uncover a UAP incident that had occurred over a sensitive military installation. And the individual himself witnessed these glowing orbs up to some point 10 feet away from the helicopter. It's unbelievable. I think it's fantastic that the administration is delivering on this promise. I think you have in this second tranche a treasure trove of data.
0: So, Avi, there are also some color videos, if we can put those up now, that are you playing right now? That's in color? All right, I'll take it. Maybe it's just my monitor. But, Avi, what is the significance of these that are newer and more modern technology and what they show? What does that confirm and what does it raise as a new question?
3: Well, obviously, right now we have sensors that are far better than we had 50 years ago. And the best ones are actually on satellites, and they have a spatial resolution of a few centimeters. We don't see that data, and therefore I believe that it would be far more useful to have a group of people, a board, that looks also at the classified data, because the classified sensors we have right now should be able to have high-resolution images of those UAP and also track their motion relative to features on the ground. You know, either these are human-made objects or non-human-made objects. Either way, the matter is of great importance for national security or for basic science. Now, the point is that I believe that what we are seeing in many of the cases are failures of the defense system of the U.S. because there are objects over the sky that we don't know about. Some of them are Chinese spy balloons, as we noticed in 2023. But there are adversarial nations flying things, and at the very least, let's figure those things out, you know, because the Pentagon and the intelligence agencies cannot, apparently, they're not doing their job.
0: Right. Let me show one more thing, and then I want to take a break, and then I want to talk about what you guys are hinting at, which is wait until you see fill in the blank. Wait until you learn fill in the blank. So coming out of the water or close to the water, Lou, just give me a quick take on from a military and intelligence perspective, why are these specifically important to you?
2: Great question, Chris. First of all, we call that transmedium travel. We have technologies right now, for example, a seaplane that is technically transmedium. It can fly and it can float, but let's face it, a seaplane is neither really a good boat or a good airplane because it's a design compromise. So you're compromising performance and other characteristics. Well, we are seeing objects that can apparently go in multiple mediums, whether it's in low Earth orbit, in our atmosphere, and even underwater, without any of those performance compromises, meaning it can perform just as easily as it can underwater, where the friction coefficient is astronomical, no pun intended, and be able to zip through the sky with ease, apparently not even recognizing or realizing that the water is there. And so anytime you can imagine from a military or national security perspective, if you have a technology that can operate both in air and in water and potentially even space, that is definitely a strategic advantage over your adversary. And this is why Avi's correct. We have to take this very seriously.
0: Do you know how crazy that is as an idea, Ross? I mean, maybe it's just because I'm a fisherman. The idea that something can move from the air to the water and not really change speed is almost unbelievable. I mean, we have like a flying fish, okay, which has, you know, long fins that can glide. And that is like amazing, right? And that alone allows us to survive. So in terms of what we're seeing, and like this saucer one, too, is another one that really needs explanation. What do you think the strength of seeing something like this is in terms of moving the needle that there's more to understand?
1: I think it's very important. I think it's commendable that the administration is doing this. And frankly, I think it's right. The president has said the public can now judge for themselves. What we need to do, though, is advance beyond this, because there's a lot of data that's redacted in these files for good reason. I know we have to protect sources, means, and methods, and that's a good reason, frankly.
0: The suspicion they throw that label on a lot of things, though.
1: Yeah, I think the primary suspicion I have, and I think Lou could probably add to this, is why has the government concealed this for so long? I suspect a lot of it is because the Pentagon doesn't like admitting that there are superior technologies operating on this planet that are not ours, and they don't appear to be foreign adversaries, and we don't like admitting that we're not the apex predator anymore.
0: That's right. And that's the problem, because that is the most dangerous reason to not disclose it, because it is literally saying I have to protect myself from you and your accountability for what I'm supposed to be doing for you. All right, let's take a break, and then we're going to come back and discuss these now very important questions that are raised by these, not whether or not it's real or not. And I disagree with the president. It's not for us to judge. All right, the government should have, you know, information that they put out about what they know and don't. We shouldn't have to guess. We'll be back with this amazing group of minds and men right after this.
4: As a parent, you said you'd never give up the convertible.
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15: Sir, I get a shower of these little fireflies.
16: I have the more of the white particles in view below the capsule. They appear to be traveling exactly my speed. There is one drifting off. It's going faster than I am, as a matter of fact. Their motion is random. They look exactly like snowflakes to me.
17: What was that? Well, that was just some crazy guy, some pilot. It was an astronaut, okay? Scientists that are the most capable among us aboard the Mercury missions in the early 1960s describing UFOs that they were seeing in space. You know why? because they couldn't explain what it was, and they're scientists, all right? So today was a great day for those of us who've been saying to you, it's not absurd that we think there's something to know. It's absurd that you accept that there isn't. And when you look at the videos today, you will see clearly there is more than any of us understand, except for the people in the government who aren't giving us the rest of the information. You see what I mean? That's why what we got today is good, but it's not enough. That doesn't mean I don't appreciate what I got today. I do. But it doesn't mean that you gave me what I need, because you didn't. Back with me, former Pentagon UFO whistleblower Lou Elizondo, News Nation special correspondent and investigative reporter Ross Coulthart, and the founder and director of the Harvard and Smithsonian Center for Astrophysics Galileo Project, Avi Loeb. Do you know why I say each of those words so slowly? Because the idea that Avi Loeb is a dope to believe that there are open questions about superior technology, Harvard Smithsonian Galileo Astrophysics, okay? When you look up half of those words, you'll realize, can't be dumb. Understand? So, Avi, what does a day like today mean in terms of what you hope comes? If you got to wave the wand, because now it's just possible. It's not just possible. We're in the world of probability now, because things are coming out. We never had this before. We had no momentum, but now we do. What would you wave your wand and disclose for everybody's understanding?
18: Well, I feel like a kid in a candy store on a day like that, in the sense that it's all about evidence. It's all about data, not storytelling. Too many people told us stories over the years. We want to see the actual data. And of course, the data from past reports is limited. You can't go back in time and collect better data. But right now, we have much better instruments and we can understand things much better. So my hope is that this would lead to a research program where we can monitor the sky. In fact, I'm leading such a program, the Galileo Project, but the government can fund it at a level that is far greater, where we will collect high quality, high resolution data, and then figure out what these things are. And if the government has materials, you know, I can bring it to the laboratory of the Galileo Project, and within a matter of hours, I can tell you if the material came from outside the solar system. These are things we can do. We have great instruments now. Instead of obsessing with history, we can actually figure things out. It's like a detective story. Now, with respect to what you said about the astronauts, I should caution that Scott Carpenter, who talked about these fireflies, you know, it looks like the actual reason for that, the phenomena, was simply ice particle or frost that has condensed from the spacecraft cooling system onto the exterior of the capsule. Nothing important there. The same is true about these flashes of light that Buzz Aldrin reported about. This could be just very energetic cosmic rays going through his eyeballs. You know, it's called Cherenkov radiation, blue light that you see, flashes of light. And, you know, patients that go through treatment, radiogenic treatment, they do see the same thing. So we have to distinguish. You know, there are things we can figure out, but that's the whole point. We need a lot of data in order to do so, and my hope is that we will move forward, not just backward in time, and the government will support an effort to figure these things out, because at the very least, they are of great importance to national security. We have a mixed bag here of things that we could explain and things that, you know, could be the biggest discovery ever made by humanity.
17: Ross, what do you believe needs to be known?
19: Okay, we know from whistleblowers that have appeared on News Nation, Jake Barber, David Grush, Lou, Chris Mellon, there's been a succession of people, insiders, who have described a covert UAP program where the US government has allegedly retrieved non-human technology. Multiple people have said this now, and the government has never directly addressed the claim. It's avoided it, and to a large extent, what we're seeing here with this commendable release is, I think, almost a distraction, because the bear in the room is the central question. Is the government, is President Trump, going to give us the full banana? Are we going to get the full story on what the government actually knows about retrieved non-human technology? I think that's the real story, and I'm sure

0: reversal, again, pun intended, respect for government and trusting an institution, which we need in America right now more than at any other point in my life. So, gentlemen, thank you for being part of this process. 4 minutes and 30 seconds. Coming up, yesterday's hearing with Jeffrey Epstein's former assistant, who was also one of his alleged victims, who was also an alleged enabler and maybe an organizer and exploiter. All of these things may be true at the same time or none. But here's what we know. We were told there's nothing else to know, and then she named two celebrities and a politician that we've never heard of before as victimizers of her and potentially of others, and she says it was no secret. How? Why? Next.
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2: Their names?
3: They were not people familiar to me. They are a prominent politician and two celebrities. I'm sure eventually the names will come out.
4: Yeah, but he didn't know them. That's Ro Khanna, by the way. He's not the problem here. He sees an opportunity when Democrats used to not see an opportunity, which is why they didn't do this under the Biden administration. But better that it's happening than it isn't, okay? But he didn't know the names, and here's the problem, and here's what this segment is about. For me, I believe that the existence of Sarah Kellen and her testifying yesterday shows what's wrong with this situation. We were told there was nothing else to know. We were told that there was nobody else. That's it. There's no list. There's no anything like that. I don't even know what you're asking me. That's what we get from Todd Blanche. Great straight face. Great poker face. Really skilled. Skilled. But BS. You didn't know about her. You didn't know she existed. Now, if you think that she's completely unbelievable, well, why didn't you tell the members of Congress that already? So if these names she gives are accurate, it could also still be accurate that she was somebody who did bad things also, right? Both could be true. But why are we only hearing this now? And why were we told there wasn't anything to hear? And now what do we make of these names? Let's go to that piece, okay? She says she was sexually assaulted by the former Miami Beach mayor. He also ran for governor. A very wealthy guy. Philip Levine, okay? Celebrity hairstylist Frederick Fekai, who Dusty says nobody's going to know. I even knew who he was. I've seen his shampoo and stuff like that. And late fashion photographer Patrick DeMarchier. Now, he, I get, maybe you know him, maybe you don't. He's got a lot of famous photography books, but he's also dead, all right? So he's kind of out of it. So you got Fekai and Levine. They both deny her claims. But why are we only hearing about it now? That's my point, all right? So let's ask former state attorney for Palm Beach County, Dave Arenberg, and Epstein survivor, Lisa Phillips. Both in, perspectives very important with where we are right now. So thank you both, especially on Friday before Memorial Day weekend, to make time. Thank you. Dave, one, you got to know Levine. Have you ever heard this before, and what do you make of the allegation?
5: Chris, many Floridians know Phil Levine. He was a strong contender for governor when DeSantis ultimately won. He lost in a Democratic primary to Andrew Gillum, and his name had been associated with Jeffrey Epstein in the past, but Levine said he only met Epstein a handful of times. He really was close with Ghislaine Maxwell. That was well documented. But it has been seen that the relationship between Levine and Epstein was apparently stronger than had been led on. But you're right to ask the question, why now? Why didn't anyone interview Sarah Kellen until now? You would think that if Comer's committee was serious about getting to the bottom of it, Kellen would have been one of the first to be interviewed. She was the gatekeeper. She was the person who arranged for the girls to come in, paid them in some cases. There have been credible allegations that she took nude photographs of these underage girls, which could open her up to possible child pornography charges. And yet she was never charged because she was seen as not just an accomplice, but also as one of Epstein's victims.
4: Let me ask you one more thing, and then I want to go to Lisa about how much of this is surprising, not surprising. Am I wrong? And by the way, I want to be wrong. That for you to tell me as the acting attorney general or the attorney general or the head of the FBI or number two of the FBI or the president of the United States, I've got nothing else to tell you. There's nothing else for you to know. When you had to know that she exists and that these names were there to be had. So is it misfeasance or is it malfeasance? Or did they screw up or did they want us to not know about this? What do you think, Dave?
5: the Department of Justice's decisions, their public statements, were being prompted by the White House. The White House controlled the narrative, and they wanted this story to be gone. Remember, it was supposed to be a Democratic conspiracy, then a Democratic hoax, and then there's nothing to see here. There's nothing else in the files. Mm. But the MAGA base agreed with most people that we needed to see this. Gotcha. We needed more transparency. And that's what led to the Epstein Files Transparency Act, which,
6: right,
5: even though there's still 3 million pages still redacted, still kept away, it's been quite an eye-opener for a lot of people. And right, then you have Comer's committee, who has been, they've been subpoenaing people, but it started as a political job where they're subpoenaing Hillary Clinton. What does she have to do with this?
6: Right.
5: And they didn't even subpoena Alex Acosta, U.S. attorney for the Southern District of Florida.
6: Right.
5: They let him come in later, as
6: and
5: now
6: former
5: they
6: labor
5: finally
6: secretary.
5: Got Sarah Cowan.
6: Yeah. All right. Well, yeah, finally, but she's been there the whole time. So now, Lisa, you have said to me and hinted to me on TV and on text, Chris, it's only a mystery to you. We know these names. You can't put it on the survivors to put out the names because all the pain that comes with that shouldn't be on them. It should be on the government. Do you believe this was a step in the right direction? And is Kellen the right person to be taken as a survivor?
7: I don't know Sarah Kellen personally, so I can't really speak on her story and how much I do believe her. I can just draw on the fact that I have many survivor sisters who have alleged that she has participated in abuse with them. And they're pretty strong feelings against her. But there is also a well-known feeling amongst all of us survivors that Jeffrey Epstein was multifaceted and he loved young women to manipulate and abuse them. And to my understanding, Sarah Kellen was 21 when she met him. She was in her early 20s. And I don't believe that there's any way that he didn't abuse her and that she didn't start out at least as a victim, because that's Jeffrey's way of controlling.
6: Understood. And I understand that this is complicated. And it can be layered. And that doesn't work for us in our political dialogue, context, nuance. We want it simple and we want it obvious and ugly, unfortunately. Had you ever heard any of these names before? And what do you want next?
7: I've never heard of Phil Levine ever mentioned amongst all the names that I've known from my survivor sisters. Patrick DeMarchelet, never heard it either. Frederick Vagai, though, I have been to his studio several times to get my hair done. That was an appointment made by Jeffrey's secretary. I was never abused by this man. I'm not surprised to hear this because he was in the network. He was a close friend of Jeffrey's. I do know that for a fact.
6: Okay. So it is good to know these names. I have no idea if what she alleges is true, Ms. Kellen. Mm-hmm. I have no idea what she offered as proof. I have no idea what they asked for her in terms of proof. But I know that it's out there and we have to be responsible with it. And there should be a lot more of this and there's a lot more to know. Dave, thank you. Lisa, thank you. I keep telling you the same thing. I know everybody has quit on you. I know. Not us, not here. Okay? We'll stay on it as long as there is something to stay on. 4 minutes and 15 seconds. 41-year-old athletes don't just die, unless it was a real freak thing, and then you know what it is. So why don't we know what happened to Kyle Busch? NASCAR star. We're now learning more about the final days and hours of Mr. Busch's life. We're going to play you the 911 call. We're going to play you the recording of something that Busch asked for during one of his final races that may help solve the mystery of his sudden death. And it is a mystery. Next.
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22: Series, your fifth, right here. Why do these moments never get old, Kyle?
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6: You know, I met him when I was at Good Morning America. They all came through. I remember him as a very nice guy, and I remember him as having the respect of the other guys there as a man, not just as a great athlete and racer. Two-time NASCAR Cup Series champion, Kyle Busch, makes you a legend, okay? Just 1 week ago, after winning the NASCAR Truck Series, think about that. How does a 41-year-old at that level of excellence, who obviously, I mean, you have to be in phenomenal condition to do what they do, how does he just die? There's a lot we don't know. But here's what we do know. On May 10th, Kyle radioed his team during a race. Rare. Listen.
0: And somebody try to find Bill Heisel. Doctor guy, tell him I need him after the race, please.
1: Hey, do you want Mr. Bill at your car or in the, at your bus after the race?
0: Bus. I'm going to need a shot. Copy.
1: He'll be at your bus.
6: What shot? Then on Wednesday, May 20th, someone at the training facility called 911.
2: And tell me exactly what's happened.
3: I've got an individual that's shortness of breath, very hot, thinks he's going to pass out, and has produced a little bit of blood, coughing up some blood.
6: Coughing up blood. Yesterday, Bush's family announced that he had a severe illness and was hospitalized and wouldn't be competing in any events this weekend. Just hours later, Kyle Busch passed away. Why? We're still not told. What does it seem like to somebody who understands the symptoms and potential diagnoses? Sports medicine physician, Dr. Jesse Morse. Doc, this is something, right? Because you concur that you don't race at 200 miles an hour, 6 inches off a bumper for 2 hours and not be in incredible condition. Yes?
24: 100%. This is sad in every sense of the term. And that's the tricky part about this is we don't. It's incredible that he can do what he did and still apparently feel as bad as he did.
6: So, clues. I need the doctor, kindred doctor. Need a shot. See you at the bus. And then sometime after, on the ground, dizzy, very hot, coughing up blood. Can you put those together?
24: From what I've heard, and I'm trying to piece it together based on what we know, it sounds like he had a sinus infection that probably developed into a pneumonia. And there's something called a walking pneumonia that some people may have heard of that is notorious for a significant cough. And it's frustrating, it's annoying, and it lingers for sometimes weeks. I would not be surprised if when he was in his simulator preparing for the upcoming race, if the stress of the past week of the illness ended up throwing maybe a blood clot or maybe the infection got to a part of the blood vessels in the lungs where it entered the bloodstream and became what we call sepsis. That when I hear spitting up blood, I think of blood clot. That's what I think of, you know. So, and then you hear, okay, and a 41-year-old high-level athlete who just raced 4 or 5 days earlier, you should have no problems clearing that infection. You know, you take him to ER, ER maybe gets an inpatient bed, and eventually they give him IV antibiotics, they stabilize him, and it's, you know, a nothing story in 10 days. That's not
6: what
24: happened.
6: Let's take a step back. Kindred doctor, need a shot. What do those two things mean?
24: I get the impression that this is his personal concierge doc, and he probably needed either a shot of an antibiotic or he wanted something to help with the cough or the pain.
6: A sinus infection, would the family call that a severe illness?
24: No, I think that's how it started, and I think it progressed from there to the point where it became a severe illness.
6: And how does someone this vital and this well cared for get to the point of what sounds like neglect of a situation?
24: Great question. I think a lot of the times the players want to play, the athletes want to perform, and they don't always listen to the medical professionals. So they may have said, hey, we want you to shut it down. We need you to take this seriously. And he's like, hey, I can push it. You know, I never met him. I don't know him. But that may have been the case. And maybe they said, hey, you need IV antibiotics. And he's like, no, I got stuff to do. I think it was his son's birthday this week. Like, so I think that I wouldn't be surprised if he pushed it off and they said, hey, we need to make sure, like,
6: gotcha.
24: This is okay.
6: Gotcha. Well, Dr. Jesse Morse, I appreciate you helping us piece this together. Hopefully we'll learn more.
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6: For the questions to matter, right? And Kyle Busch is one of those stories. UAPs, transparency is a different kind of story that also demands constant curiosity. Epstein and what things matter and what they mean.

0: This all requires constant asking and belief that we can get to a better place. And that starts this weekend. Enjoy Memorial Day. Remember what matters. Leland Vittert now.
1: Welcome to the program. If Trump's political career can be summed up in one word, it would be resilient. He needs that word to be true now. No matter how bad the headline, the soundbite, or the polling, he may be down, but he is never out. That said, he faces a new problem unlike any other in the past. In a moment, Steve Cortez and Lauren Wright on how or if he can pivot back to win the people he needs the most. Plus, former NATO Supreme Allied Commander Philip Breedlove. Secretary of State Rubio was just dispatched on another mission to ease tension with NATO allies. But are the values we say we are fighting for still alive even in Europe? First, our Why It Matters segment on this Friday evening. President Trump is currently sitting at the political blackjack tables. It's 1 a.m. He is doubling down on a series of risky hands. The stakes are getting higher, and he was just dealt another bad card. Tulsi Gabbard resigned as director of national intelligence today. It's been a long time coming. She says it's to take care of her husband, who is battling cancer. We, of course, wish them well. The reality is America is far safer with Tulsi Gabbard far away from national security decisions. But if you're sitting in the White House right now, that's not your problem. You're thinking about the next Department Director of National Intelligence and the next Attorney General and funding the Department of Homeland Security. And yes, funding the president's ballroom. Those are just a couple of things on your mind, the known knowns. You've also got two Supreme Court justices nearing 80, two of the only truly reliable conservative votes. And now, possibly even more cabinet vacancies to come. To accomplish any of these, Trump needs an already thin majority in the Senate to approve it before the midterms. A majority that is at best skeptical and for some senators quite angry, with good reason. At least two senators who have no reason to be sympathetic to the president's woes. You could add Tom Tillis's picture to those two as well. It's going to be a long summer for the White House legislative affairs team. But it's not going to be a breeze for his communications team either. Trump approval rating is at a point that most presidents would have considered catastrophic, especially in an election year. He's underwater on every issue that people care about. But, and this is where everything is different when you're talking about Donald Trump, it is still not his personal worst. After January 6th, he was in an abysmal 33%, roughly freezing level. A fair number of Americans thought he should resign, not even be allowed to finish the 2 weeks left in his term. Yet, 4 years later, he was taking the oath of office again. It's very simple why. Because he stopped claiming he won the election and started talking about what Americans care about. Border security and deporting criminal aliens. Cutting government waste and fraud. Even tariffs, whatever your opinion of them, these were all motivated by a desire to make life better for Americans. Now, what are his big projects that we're discussing? Putting his name and stamp on everything he can, from the Kennedy Center to a billion-dollar ballroom that nobody really cares about and many do not want. Then there is the Trump Arch. Those are not for America. They're for Donald Trump. Today, I looked up at the TVs in my office. Fox News and MS Now both had reporters at airports highlighting high prices for airline tickets at the same time. Normally, the split screen of cable news shows the divide in America. Today, it showed the common gripe. Things cost too damn much. No American family sits around the table unable to buy plane tickets for summer break and looks to the other one and says, well, honey, it's okay because Trump is building a ballroom. Steve Cortez, former senior Trump advisor, is with us, and News Nation political contributor Lauren Wright as well. Steve, I want to talk with you. Am I overstating in any way the problem for Trump, either in the polling or with Republican senators?
2: No, you're really not. Regarding the polling, the focus has to get back to prosperity and prosperity alone, because the American people, frankly, don't care about much else. Now, I think immigration is directly tied to prosperity, so I would ask him to conjoin those two, and that's still his best issue. Regarding the Senate, there are real problems here. And look, we have to be honest. First of all, betting against Trump, as you mentioned, for the last decade has been a losing wager. But also, if we're honest, for the last decade, most Republican senators really didn't believe in the America First agenda. Most of them played along out of political expediency. There's now at least four senators who have no reason to do so because they're either surely leaving or, in the case of John Cornyn, probably leaving very shortly. And I think all four of those senators are going to take this opportunity now at every opportunity to try to thwart Donald Trump, which means nothing serious legislatively can get done between now and the election.
1: Lauren, in terms of what turns this around, it would be the economy. 6 months is an awfully long time until the midterms. Yeah. Today, President Trump was talking about his stock market wins. Take a listen.
3: It's actually up to 50,702. So that's as of about 12 minutes ago. Now, who knows? That was a number that nobody thought was reachable during my entire 4 years. If you look at some of the great pundits, they said, well, 50,000 would be impossible during the 4 years, but sometime after, and we hit it in the first year, but now we're really hitting it.
1: Lauren, stock market is a leading indicator. It's a projection of what will come. A lot of that's because of AI. Six months from now, if the economy turns around in the sense that people feel wealthier themselves, is that how Trump wins?
4: I don't think he wins because he's still going to get absolutely destroyed in the midterms. I don't think there's much Republicans can do about that, frankly. And so I think part of the gamble he's making that you talked about is, hey, you know, these guys are sticking around and they have to deal with it, some of these senators, but I don't really care. I'm doing what I think is right. I'm doing what I think my agenda is. And that's a really stubborn, negative place to be. But, you know, if the Senate does want some of their agenda items done, they have to come together with Trump. And if he wants, you know, voting protections, if he wants more anti-crime legislation, if he wants the ballroom, the Homeland Security funding, he has to work with them too. This is just the reality. But better than January 6th polling is not a good place to be. And unless the Iran situation gets resolved quickly and oil prices come down, he's looking at a really, really bloody midterm no matter what he does.
1: You know, Steve,
2: Leland, go ahead. To that point about the stock market, if I can, I'm glad you brought this up because I do think there's a mistake here with President.
4: Yeah.
2: Yes, it's great, but it's great for a small slice of people where it actually matters. And that's what's key. And one thing I'm starting to find in my polling and in focus groups is they're actually among the masses of working class people who don't own substantial financial assets. They actually, to some degree, there's actually an aversion to rising stock prices. Because in other words, it reminds them that wealthy people are doing great in this economy and they are not. So the more President Trump touts stocks at all-time highs, I think it actually can become a net negative. I mean, of course, in general, we want asset prices to rise. But the point is, right now, there are really two economies operating in America. And those who own substantial assets, these are salad days. For people who depend on their wages, it's a really tough slog right now. Do not focus on the stock market, is my strong advice to the president and to the White House. Focus on real wages.
1: Yeah, and that's what people are feeling, is that the rich are getting richer and they're stuck. And that almost exacerbates the feeling that it's not working for me. Eric Erickson talking about the Trump anti-weaponization fund. Some call it a slush fund. Republican senators basically said niet to it. Todd Blanche, I had a very tough time trying to sell this yesterday, and then the Senate left town. This is from Eric Erickson. Let's say you think this anti-weaponization fund is a good idea. It is a fair argument. But why do it now and not on November 4th, 2026? This is the day after the midterm elections. The president could get it all set up and ready to go and wait until after the midterms. Instead, now Republicans have just one more issue they have to deal with on the campaign trail. Steve, this goes to this issue for a lot of Republican senators, but every Republican House member. The president will not be the president anymore in 2029. For a lot of senators, that they're safe until then. What is in the interest of any senator and, frankly, a lot of members of the House to stick their neck out for Donald Trump's ballroom or anti-weaponization fund or anything else when they have to worry about what his coattails are going to be like going forward.

0: No, I get it, Leland, but first let me say I have almost no patience for any senators complaining because Republican senators were trying to pay themselves $500,000 because they were spied on, which was wrong, okay, but tried to pay themselves $500,000 until it was stopped by the U.S. House. So they thought this kind of arrangement was fine when they were the beneficiaries, but not when a lot of regular Americans who were targeted, instead are going to be compensated for unfair practices. But
1: Steve, hold on. Let me just ask you your polling question. I'm going to get to Lauren, but I don't think there's a lot of people in your polling who are sitting there saying, gas is really high right now, but thank God there's an anti-weaponization fund.
0: Yeah, no, and I was going to say, listen, I'm way too populist to agree with Eric Erickson very often. He makes a great point here. Why the heck didn't you delay this and do this as a Thanksgiving or Christmas present to these folks after the election rather than do this pre-election? And particularly what I think a lot of folks will react against, even people who really admire President Trump, is the idea that he and his family are immune from any tax scrutiny, until the end of time. That seems to be a real stretch, and I don't think that's going to play well with people who are hurting economically.
1: Yeah, Lauren, this goes back to this idea that Donald Trump won the election largely on that ad with Kamala Harris saying, Kamala's for they, them, Donald Trump is for you. Now there's a lot of Americans who are feeling that Donald Trump is for himself and his issues, not for them. What are the couple of key issues that Trump has to get through the Senate? And I'm thinking there's a couple of nominations, the attorney general being number one and then saving time if he needs another Supreme Court justice or two to fill a vacancy that are must-haves before November.
2: And he'll get those because Republicans will want the same nominees. But the bigger problem Trump is having is the deviation from the original message. He came in, he said, if you get in trouble unfairly from the DOJ, I'll pay your legal bills. He said, I'm going to help you out. I'm going to step forward. I'm going to pay for the ballroom. I mean, now going back and saying, no, we need Congress for these things is a really unpopular message. And yes, Eric Erickson's right. If there's a case to be made for the slush fund, you have to make it. Let's hear who these people are. Are they the anti-abortion activists? Are they, parents at school board meetings? Make the case. This is politics 101. Tell people who the people are that you're talking about, because if you don't give them examples, they'll fill in the blanks.
1: Yeah, you got to sell the war before you start the war. And Trump's looking for wins, so he's starting wars without explaining it. We've said, he's come back before from a place like this. Steve, Lauren, thank you both very much. Memorial Day, we remember those that died for our country, as well we should. Should more die to defend NATO?
3: Parents, tired of conversations that go nowhere?
4: How was your day?
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1: Who gave their lives in service to the country. It's only fitting we think about what we are committing America's service members to in the future. Secretary of State Marco Rubio is overseas for new rounds of NATO meetings. The stakes could not be higher. We're at a make or break point where we are no longer in a situation where we have shared values with our own alliance. And Rubio did not shy away from stating exactly that.
27: Like any alliance, it has to be good for everyone who's involved. It has to be a clear understanding of what the expectations are. And so certainly we'll try to lay the groundwork for that.
1: NATO was created on shared values justifying shared sacrifices. It was born from World War II, collective defense standing up against evil. But we just had to go up against Iran alone, save Israel. In today's NATO, Americans will fight and die for countries where people are arrested for flying the British flag because it offends Muslims. Police also pay visits to veterans that post anti-Muslim memes on Facebook. Those are NATO countries now. And this is not an issue that's come up overnight, but one that has slowly been coming to a head over decades. And Vice President Vance called it out last year. It has only gotten worse since.
28: The threat that I worry the most about vis-a-vis Europe is not Russia, it's not China, it's not any other external actor. And what I worry about is the threat from within, the retreat of Europe from some of its most fundamental values, values shared with the United States of America. In Britain and across Europe, free speech, I fear, is in retreat.
1: With us now, the former Supreme Allied Commander of NATO, General Philip Breedlove. General, it is good to see you. Does the vice president and those that worry about what NATO nations now stand for have a point?
0: Well, I understand intellectually their concern, but, you know, history is inconvenient in a lot of cases. And in this case, I think that people forget that Article 5 in NATO has only been invoked once. Mm-hmm. NATO has come to defense of somebody in NATO only once. And that's when all of NATO came to the defense of the United States at 9/11. So NATO has proven that it will come to the defense of Americans, and it did it. And then it did something even more unthinkable. It went with us to Afghanistan. Nobody thought that NATO would go out of country or out of area to fight, and they did. So, you know, I hear a lot of these arguments, but people need to remember that history means something.
1: Yeah,
0: and we have never gone to their defense via Article 5. We have never done it. So
1: they
0: would defend us.
1: Yeah, we've spent trillions of dollars, though, on weapon systems and troops there in NATO countries to defend against what would be a Russian or Soviet invasion. The question would be, is that debt in perpetuity when NATO countries are no longer upholding the values that we collectively all thought were worth fighting and for some to die for?
0: So now we get to an argument that needs to be made. And what we have seen is our current president is the only president in the history of NATO to actually get NATO to step up to the task and start spending on their defense. And they're doing a pretty good job of it. In fact, Poland, that just recently we thought was going to get punished, is spending way more than we've asked mm-hmm. them to spend. And they are the shining star of NATO as to how you should do this. So I agree. This spending to the degree that we were in perpetuity is something that needs to be discussed. But they are now stepping up.
1: Yeah, Poland is. The United Kingdom and France, you and I have discussed the problems with
0: right.
1: with their
0: mm-hmm.
1: militaries and their values as well. But I want to switch this conversation to Iran, which is what the president is going to be dealing with this weekend. This is Secretary Rubio complaining about what NATO, frankly, didn't do to help the United States as it took on Iran. Here you go.
2: These bases in the region provided us logistical options that we wouldn't otherwise have. And when some of those bases are denied to you during a conflict that we're involved in, then you question whether that value is still there. So that's going to have to be discussed. There's no doubt about it.
1: Again, if NATO countries are unwilling to support us when we're taking on an enemy that hates them equally, the Shia Islam wants to take over Europe as well, there, I think, is a fair argument to be made about the difficulties of NATO right now. But more importantly, at what point does President Trump have the responsibility now to restart this war and prove to NATO that even despite their unwillingness, we are willing to fight for what we need to?
0: So it's a good question. And my great hope is that if we are going to restart, we are now consulting with NATO on how they can help, asking them to come aboard, bringing them into the plan early and letting them them understand how important and why it's important and what they can play. I do not think, Leland, in any way, shape or form, that happened before we invaded Iran recently. And that's okay. The problem. If you work with NATO before the problem, you get what we got when they went to Afghanistan with us. Nobody thought NATO would go out of area to fight. But we worked with them. We had an Article 4 consultation. We moved forward there. And I would say that that's what we need to do now, is go to our allies and show them that we value them and begin to talk to them. And we'll see how it goes. But sometimes that doesn't even work. You know that when we went into the Libyan raid, we had to fly around France and go through Gibraltar and into the Mediterranean. We were not only could we not use the bases, we couldn't use the airspace. So we have had these issues to work through before.
1: We have indeed. You make a great point about what the U.S. military has been able to do. General, I know your thoughts this weekend will be with some of your friends who did not come home. Those are who we remember on Memorial Day. We'll be thinking about you, sir.
0: Thank you. And seven of my best didn't come home.
1: Yes, sir. Thank you. 45 million Americans are expected to hit the road this Memorial Day. 45 million Americans will be complaining about high gas prices. The rubber meets the road on affordability issues this weekend.
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9: This message presented

0: Markets were up 10% 2024 to 2025 and nearly 30% since last Memorial Day. The market closed well above 50,000 again, something the president, as you heard and will hear again because he keeps saying it, is very proud of.
1: The king of Saudi Arabia said to me 2 years ago, he said, I was over there, and by the way, they invested $2 trillion, but I was over talking to him, getting him to invest a lot of money in our country, and he said, you know, President, 2 years ago you were a dead country, and today you're the hottest country anywhere in the world. We're the hottest country anywhere in the world.
0: With us now, former Biden Council of Economic Advisors Ryan Cummings, former senior economic advisor to President Trump, Steve Moore. Gents, good to see both of you. Ryan, I know Steve's going to agree with this statement, so I'll ask you. We're the hottest country anywhere in the world. How can you disagree with that?
2: I think certainly in terms of our growth, particularly coming out of the pandemic, America has pulled away from other countries. This was true both in the Biden administration and continues to be true. However, we are seeing a big inflationary shock that also the rest of the world is seeing, but is being shown acutely in the United States. So two things can be true at once. One, we can have a booming stock market, GDP growth can be high. And two, you can see high price growth, high inflation, a kind of flat job market that people are really upset with.
0: You know, Ryan, Steve Cortez, who was on earlier with this, Steve Moore, Cortez was telling us that there is a lot of Americans now who are angry about the stock market because they feel like they're being left behind. And it is the only thing that people and the president is celebrating. And there, it is actually exacerbating the problem. When is it fair to hold President Trump responsible for the rest of America not feeling this huge economic boom?
3: Well, first of all, I mean, it is true that well over half of Americans are invested in the stock market. So I think everybody would agree that, a good stock market is
0: good stock market is good for America. But
3: right,
0: when does the president have to take responsibility for the
3: problem? So listen, it's a tough time for right now for Donald Trump. No question about it. We've seen a big increase in gas prices. Hamburger prices, as you said, are up. Healthcare costs are up. On the other hand, we had much higher inflation under Biden than we've had. In fact, I always tell people like 80% of the increase in the costs that you're feeling from the increased prices of everything from health care to housing to hot dogs, it did happen under Biden. But look, there's no question. You're right. Consumers are angry right now. They're not happy about paying, $4.50 a gallon. And so Trump has to do everything he can to bring that down. And I think one of the things I was there at the White House today for the swearing of the new Fed chairman, I think his goal will be, Kevin Warsh, to bring that inflation rate down.
0: The only way you bring inflation down is by keeping interest rates high or raising them, which is what President Trump doesn't want to do, have happen. But to this point of this anger at the American rich who keep getting richer, Jeff Bezos was on CNBC. Yes. I don't think he made a lot of friends. Take a listen.
4: If people want me to pay more billions, then let's have that debate. But don't pretend, that's going to solve the problem. You could double the taxes I pay, and it's not going to help that teacher in Queens.
0: I'm not sure that kind of talk helps President Trump's cause much, does it?
3: Well, look, I mean, everything Jeff Bezos said was true, that we have the most progressive tax system in the world. No country depends on the top 1% to pay the bill of government more than the United States does. And what we want to do is create a rising tide. We don't want to tear down the rich. We want to make everybody rich.
0: Okay. Speaking of taxes, there is no higher cost of living in America than in California. And the governor there has some feelings, Ryan. He just posted on X, Californians, if you're hitting the road this holiday weekend, be sure to avoid Chevron. Pro tip, unbranded gas comes from the same refinery storage tanks, pipelines. It meets the same standards to keep your engine running clean. Even if it does not have a fancy name like Techron, big oil is already making billions off Trump's Iran war. Don't let them rip you off by overpaying more for the brand name. That is because Chevron has basically come out and called Newsom out for why gas is so much more expensive in California. I'm old enough, Ryan, to remember when people got awfully angry at President Trump for, talking about individual companies. I'm wondering what you think about the governor of California telling people to avoid a company because they're telling the truth about his policies. Mm-hmm.

0: Well, first off, the tweet is factually correct. Chevron does have a much higher brand price than unbranded stations. We're talking on the order of 70 cents a gallon, and there's no evidence that branded gasoline is actually better for your engine. This is a bit of advertising that the companies do. So if consumers are looking to save a buck, that's factually correct. Now, on the part about talking about companies, you know, Chevron has been out pounding the pavement, saying a lot of things that aren't quite true. For example, the West Coast is going to run out of jet fuel. They said this 3 weeks ago. That hasn't come out to be true. They said California's not going to have gasoline.
1: You can forgive Chevron. You can forgive Chevron for being a little peeved, considering that Gavin Newsom has basically run the refineries out of California.
0: Well, that's not a Gavin Newsom thing. That's more so related to the global competitiveness of California refineries. They're very old. Most of these refineries are over 100 years old.
1: They're building a lot of new ones in Asia.
0: To build more of them, you said?
1: Yeah, more supply. It lowers prices.
0: Yeah. I mean, even if you gave all the regulatory approvals you wanted, you're amortizing that asset over 20 to 30 years. And people in the United States, even if you didn't have California's regulatory regime, you had Louisiana or Texas's, you're not going to want to make that investment because you're not clear about the demand picture rather than you're concerned about regulation.
2: Can I just add one thing to this? I mean, this is an important point you all are making because, you know, we could very easily see Gavin Newsom be the Democratic nominee for president. After all, he is the governor of the biggest state of, but how can he run? I mean, how can he possibly run on affordability when everything is much, much more expensive in California? You know, the problem is look at the states that have the highest cost of living. California, Illinois, New York, New Jersey, Connecticut, Massachusetts. What do all those states have in common?
0: They have Democratic also have the highest wages too.
2: Yeah, but not as
1: I'm going to go out on a limb here and say we're not going to solve the 2028 election right now, but we will in a segment coming up. There will be time for it. Okay. Brian, Steve, have a great weekend, gents.
0: Thank you.
1: California, as we just noted, is one of the most expensive states to live in. Partly that's because the state wastes billions upon billions of dollars solving, note the irony, the homeless problem, only to make the problem worse. Los Angeles mayoral candidate Spencer Pratt says he's willing to change the playbook.
3: Karen Bass and Nithya Raman currently pay NGOs millions of dollars to increase drug usage and profit off the misery of these drug addicts. I'm putting an end to this profiteering.
1: Host of The Morning Answer on Salem Radio in Los Angeles, Jennifer Horn is with us. Former California Senate candidate Christina Pascucci is with us. Christina, start with you. You can argue whether he is a Democrat or not, but is Spencer Pratt energy what the Democratic Party needs?
4: I don't even know how to begin to wrap my mind around what's happening in Los Angeles politics right now, Leland. The short answer to your question is yes, because he's saying what so many people in Los Angeles have been dying to hear from someone who's in a position of power. And people keep saying, basically, don't believe your eyes, don't believe your ears. And they're exacerbating these problems that have existed for decades. The homelessness problem has been getting worse and worse and worse. And in that latest video that you just showed, he talks about something that is fully common sense. He touches on the fact we shouldn't be handing out needles and taxpayer dollars shouldn't be going toward fueling the drug addiction.
1: A lot of what
4: he says, people have been waiting to hear.
1: A lot of what he says makes sense. He is lighting up the internet. Conservatives and conservative adjacent seem to love him. Here he is with Billy Bush. Take a listen.
3: Everyone's missing who's voting for me. The only people that aren't are the socialists, the lunatics, and the communists. But any normal functioning brain that doesn't want to step in human poop when they get their matcha is voting for me, which is a lot of people. It's a lot of people.
1: Yeah, he's going on a lot of podcasts, Jennifer. And then you look at the polling, he is at 22%, 8 points behind Karen Bass, only 3 points ahead of the communist adjacent city councilwoman. If he's so popular, if this trend that we're seeing is so wildly explosive, why isn't he doing better?
5: You know, I always question some of these polls, and you really have to look into who they've surveyed. I think the one that you're referencing, Leland, and it's great to be with you, only had about 300 people that actually responded to it. So I think that the buzz for Spencer Pratt is there, and I think that he has sort of what President Trump had the first time around. He's got a lot of people who maybe aren't going to advertise with Spencer Pratt signs in their front yard, or they're not going to run out and tell pollsters that they're supporting him. But he has the support of people in Los Angeles. Angeles who feel very left behind by the system. The Palisades fire woke up a lot of people. The homelessness crisis woke up a lot of people. And Spencer Pratt has been able to articulate that frustration and point out that we've been without great leadership for a very long time in our city.
1: Christina, where is this in the life cycle of the Democratic Party? You've got a city and a state that is the petri dish of progressive policies. One can make their own reference of what that petri dish has become. But now in Michigan, New York, maybe in Maine, you have Democrats trying to recreate the same kind of progressive, near communist policies, and yet California is revolting against them. How do you explain that?
4: I think all eyes right now are on Los Angeles and what happens. How close will this race end up being? People are dying to see what the final outcome will be.
1: How close it is, really? I think...
4: How close it will end up being.
1: Horseshoes and hand grenades are the only thing that you get points for being close on.
4: I know, but the point is, right now you're referencing those polls, and will it really end up being like that? Does he have a shot? This has awakened a beast in Los Angeles politics, and so I think other parts of the country are watching to see what the outcome will be, because I can tell you, Democrats and Republicans, I know on both sides, are coming together. I was on a text chain with someone who is a Spencer Pratt skeptic and said, hey, I'm forming the Pratt Pack and we're going to go out there and knock on doors. He's saying something that people have been waiting to hear. And so it will be very interesting. One thing's in common with these Democrats and Republicans that are coming out now in support of him. They don't want to do
1: Democratic Jennifer
4: socialist.
1: The last word here. Jennifer, is this a lesson, though, to Republicans who have now spent the past couple of years focusing on owning the libs, and now we've got anti-weaponization funds and ballrooms and all these other things that don't actually make people's lives better? Is Pratt an equal wake-up call to that group?
5: I absolutely think so. I think he's actually been great for the Republican Party. I think he's been great for politics. He's figuring out how to run a campaign, not using tons of cash, but using the internet and his platform to do it. And he's just talking to people. He is talking common sense ideas and solutions. And I think people are tired of just hearing the fact that we have a homeless problem because we don't have houses. It's ridiculous. We need common sense. Republicans need to hear that. Democrats need to hear that. We need problem solvers in office, not just people who profit from the problems we have.
1: Yeah, that's true on both sides. Jennifer, Christina, thank you very much. We first wrote about this in War Notes, your chance for an inside look at the show. WarNotes.com to subscribe. It is in your inbox every evening for free. I'll see you at Leland Vittert on social media. When we come back, President Trump canceled his weekend vacation and returns to the White House. After almost 70 years, is Trump the president that will take over Cuba?
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1: This afternoon, President Trump canceled his Memorial Day vacation at Bedminster and returned to the White House. He earlier put out a social media post saying he couldn't go to his son's wedding because he's needed in Washington for, quote, circumstances pertaining to government and my love for the United States of America, adding, I feel it's important for me to be in D.C. at the White House during this important period of time. He faces two major international conundrums this weekend, Iran and Cuba. And much like the lead up to the Operation Epic Fury in Iran, his Secretary of State says an attack on Cuba, that island nation, is quite possible.
25: The president's preference is always a negotiated agreement that's peaceful. That's always our preference. That remains our preference with Cuba. I'm just being honest with you. You know, the likelihood of that happening, given who we're dealing with right now, is not high.
1: Joining us now, Manny Munoz, host of the Manny Munoz Show, the voice of Miami, the son of Cuban immigrants. Manny, I think in Miami, people understand how evil the Cuban regime is. That may not be the case in the rest of America. Is the exuberance perhaps in Miami that this might be the time Castro falls, you think, perhaps wishful thinking?
0: Well, I've been hearing that this is the year Castro is going to fall for the better part of my 57 years. There's no doubt it's never been closer to happening. It used to be Fidel. Now it is Raul. But I've been saying for months, since Marco Rubio first mentioned it, and then President Trump started mentioning Cuba, that there will be statues of both of those men in many of the cities in Miami-Dade and Broward counties down here if it happens.
1: Yeah, I can imagine what those celebrations would look like. President Trump's famous for talking about making something the 51st state. He talked about it with Canada. He certainly talked about it with Venezuela after grabbing Maduro. Is there an appetite for that in Cuba, or is there, say, in Cuba and also in Miami with the Cuban population? Or is there a desire for Cubans in Miami for Cuba to become their own Cuba again?
0: I think it's always been freedom for Cuba, what everybody has yearned, whether it's been South Floridians like myself who have Cuban parents, or the Cubans that have been coming to South Florida for the last better part of the last 70 years. They've wanted to see their country free. They've wanted it to thrive, and it's never been able to do that since the revolution in 59.
1: Yeah, we're looking at the pictures from Havana where they're still driving the cars from pre-59, and then the USS Nimitz that has moved into the Caribbean Sea, conceivably to put pressure on Cuba. This is John Bolton last night on the show talking about both the risks of going into Cuba and then also the potential. Here you go.
2: I'm a little worried that they're going to try and run the Venezuela game plan and kidnap or snatch Raul Castro, who's 94 years old, under this indictment, which is perfectly justified. But it won't change anything in Cuba, as it really hasn't changed anything politically in Venezuela.
1: Is that a fair critique?
0: I think it is. I spoke with a former CIA operations officer who's an expert on Cuba and a Cuban scholar here, and they both told me the same thing. This will be a very different operation than Venezuela if the president does decide to send the military in there, because there is no Delcy Rodriguez in Cuba. And you have to remember, the majority of the military, the majority of the Cuban people who still believe in the revolution, they are Fidelistas. They were there for Fidel. There aren't many Raulistas other than his closest inner circle that will be there to defend him. Can the U.S. go in and get him? With a discombobulator like the president referred to it, I'm sure they can. What happens to the country afterward is the big question.
1: Are you seeing or hearing from your callers any desire to be part of this? I'm almost thinking Bay of Pigs style, that the Cuban diaspora is saying, give us a chance to take back our country.
0: I've heard some say that, and not necessarily the ones that were born in Cuba, but those that have seen their families yearn to walk in a free Cuba once again. I've also heard from people who want nothing to do with it, but who think that Cuba could thrive if it is free. And they could imagine a Trump Tower in Havana and a Trump resort and casino on Bonavento Beach.
1: You may now be speaking the president's language when it comes to that. This comes up over and over. How is this yet another possible military entanglement, America first?
0: Well, that's a good question. I'm not sure what a big national security threat the Cubans are. There was a story from Mark Caputo earlier this week about the 300 drones that the Cubans have supposedly acquired. We know that China and Russia have listening stations and have for years there in Cuba. I hesitate to think that the Cubans would be unwise enough to use those drones against the United States. So I'm not sure what an imminent threat they are to the country. But as we've seen with Venezuela, as we've seen in Iran, that hasn't stopped the president from taking action.
1: Yeah. No longer or closer enemy to the United States than the regime in Cuba. Manny Munoz, thank you very much. We'll watch it over the weekend. One thing for this Memorial Day weekend when we come back.
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15: My family is from Mexico. 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I'm so thankful to this country for allowing my family this American dream. And now I'm going to be a naval officer, so I'm very excited.
16: 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Congratulations. Just a small part of my interview with the remarkable midshipmen at the Naval Academy. They have quite the legacy to live up to as they join the fleet. We profile the men and women who make America's Navy the most powerful force ever put to sea. It was not always that way. Make sure to tune in and watch America's Greatest Sailors, Heroes of the High Seas, Memorial Day, 9 Eastern, 8 Central. I'll see you on Tuesday. Here's Katie.
17: Hello and welcome to Katie Pavlich Tonight. Well, hearts will be heavy at the Charlotte Motor Speedway this weekend as NASCAR mourns Kyle Busch. We still don't know the cause of his death, but we do have new information from the 911 call. A doctor is here to answer our questions. Plus, Stephen Colbert is officially off the air and Hollywood blames Donald Trump, but maybe it's because of this.
18: Republicans can eat a d-. How about that? You know what? You know what? You know what? In fact, let's be generous. They can eat a bag of
17: We'll get to all of that coming up. But first, we have major news from Washington today. Tulsi Gabbard resigned as director of national intelligence to support her husband, who was recently diagnosed with an extremely rare form of bone cancer. Director Gabbard was recently on our show and said this about being transparent with the American people.
19: It is always the right time to expose the truth to the American people about the deep state tactics that have been used time and time again, fundamentally to undermine the foundational principles of our republic.
17: And now President Trump is navigating the Iran war without an intelligence chief, and it feels like a new round of strikes could be imminent. Trump abruptly changed his Memorial Day plans, even skipping his son's wedding to stay at the White House. He reportedly met with his national security team today. The airspace over Iran is closed, and the Israeli Defense Forces have been called back up to duty. So the signs are certainly there. We also just learned that the terrorist who was taken into custody by the FBI last week was planning to assassinate Ivanka Trump in revenge for Qasem Soleimani. The report said he even had a blueprint of her home. Joining us now to discuss, Waleed Faris, National Security and Foreign Affairs Analyst. Waleed, great to see you. Question on everyone's mind is the president going to resume strikes on Iran this weekend?
20: This is one option, Katie. I mean, he has never shrunk that option. It's there. We can see even increasing movements of Navy, Air Force, Special Forces, coordination with Israel. That option is there. Of course, many are talking about possibility this weekend or early next week. This is in the hands of the president. The other option is to continue the negotiations. But here, as analysts, many among us feel that the regime is not interested, that the regime is trying to gain time. And they know our system. Our system starts to look into the midterm elections, into other crises. Maybe some radicals will start doing some activities in the next few weeks or months, but the option of retaliating or striking at the regime is there. But this time there may be something else with it. There may be, you know, work by the opposition, which could be different than before.
17: Do you have any assessment of what a new military strike may look like? We've talked about on the show this week taking Karg Island. Of course, that's something that Iran uses for their oil infrastructure to fund the regime. What do you think could happen if the strikes continue?
20: I call them by inches. So inch one, if the U.S. decides, is resuming the strikes, but on different and wider networks. And, of course, going closer to the Pakistani-Iranian borders where there are gates, where trade is happening. That could be inch one. Inch two, and you mentioned one example, taking Kharg Island, taking couple islands also at the passage of international waterways to protect it, but possibly also starting the process of arming some parts of the population of Iran, the closest ones to the borders of Iraq, possibly, I don't know, Armenia maybe is, I heard about it, and activities on the coast, on the southern coast, on the Indian Ocean of Iran. All these are just pieces of information and assessment, but the final plan is in the hands of the president.
17: Well, as we know, Iran is a massive country, so there are lots of options. As we just talked about, DNI Tulsi Gabbard resigned today. So how does the president, for those who don't quite understand how the intelligence community works, navigate this new war, should it restart? And we are in a ceasefire. There are still hostilities and threats being made, of course, without a director of national intelligence.
20: Absolutely. What a question. What a surprise to all of us. But this is, you know, human reality. She had to quit, as far as we understood from the statement, to be with her husband who's fighting, you know, health question. You know, although she said she'll be leaving at the end of June, if I'm not wrong.
17: Yeah,
20: June 30th. June 30th. But basically the control of the flow of information, specifically coming from so many other intelligence agencies and coming to the White House or the Oval Office, that is the most sensitive work in the entire war, because it's not just the information coming, it's how to explain that information. Mm-hmm. And we know huge agencies who collect a lot of information, and I taught that course one time, there is a risk that could be penetration of that information. And then this is what her level does, which is to analyze that information. Her departure is sad at this point in time, but that's life.
17: Yeah, and a lot of her mandate from the president was to clean up the intelligence community and take the politics out of it. So we're hearing she'll release a number of reports on those issues before she leaves at the end of June. But speaking of intelligence, we're also seeing this new report tonight that Ivanka Trump, who is the president's daughter, served as a top advisor to him in the first term, was targeted in an IRGC plot by this Iraqi terrorist who is clearly a proxy terrorist for the Iranian regime, who's extradited essentially to the United States, arrested in Turkey last week and brought here to stand trial and face charges. He was apparently threatening to kill Ivanka as well. What do you make of that?
20: Okay, we've studied this a lot. I have warned about that since 2016 and after that. For the American public, your public, we need to understand that being an Iraqi does not mean that this is an Iraqi intelligence operation, although it could be. He is connected to the Iranian or the Islamic regime intelligence services, and they have been working on penetrating many, many countries since the Obama deal, when we opened everything to them and send them $150 billion. Bottom line is that it is troubling. This information is troubling, but I'm not surprised at all. This could be one of very many conspiracies to reach the family, the first family, because they know that this would trouble a lot of Americans at the moment. The father, the president, could be taking, you know, action in Iran and action in Iraq. Right. And if indeed it's about targeting, you know, in Miami or inside the United States, that is very telling, Katie, on another front, that how many of these jihadists, how many of these Khomeinists, before we shut the borders, have been able to penetrate the United States?
17: It's a terrifying question that we've been asking over and over again. And, of course, this terrorist not only targeted the first family, but was planning attacks against everyday Americans as well. But before you go, on a separate topic, we had longtime Trump ally Michael Caputo on the show to discuss his decision to file a claim with the new Justice Department Anti-Weaponization Fund. And he brought you up during our conversation. So let's play that and get your response.
0: It goes into people like Waleed Faris. You know, Waleed Faris never did a thing wrong. They never charged him with anything. It changed his children, his family's lives to be chased down like this. And he won't even tell me how much he paid out in legal fees.
17: So, Waleed, were you a victim of weaponized government, and are you considering filing a claim as well?
20: I was absolutely a victim, and I was probably one of the most complex victims, because through me, they were trying to come against the president. They were trying to do a mini coup, especially in foreign policy. I went through very difficult times. I'm not going to be talking about them now, but I promise you I'll be back and talk about them when lawyers
17: meet about this. Okay, yes, we'd love to have you back, yes.
20: Well, I'll be very happy to do that. But yes, I will take action now. How my lawyers will decide on this one.
17: All right. Well, Waleed Faris, great to get your expertise on what could potentially happen with Iran, and great to hear your perspective on the weaponization fund as well. Great to see you, and we'll see you soon.
20: Thank you, Katie.
17: Thank you. Well, now to new information about the sudden and tragic death of NASCAR champion Kyle Busch. Someone called 911 and said Busch was coughing up blood just one day before he died. Here's some of the audio from that call.
21: And tell me exactly what's happened.
22: I've got an individual that's shortness of breath, very hot, thinks she's going to pass out, and is producing a little bit of blood, coughing up some blood.
17: Sources tell us that Busch collapsed while he was in a race simulator training for this weekend. We still don't know the official cause of death, but that 911 call gave us a lot of information about his condition the day before he died. Joining us now is Dr. Jeanette Neshawat, physician at Walter Reed Medical Center. Great to see you, doctor. So we don't want to speculate on the cause of death. We have very little information. But what does that 911 call tell you about what has happened here?
23: Hey, Katie, you know, my heart goes out to Kyle and his family and his friends. But what that tells us is that something serious was happening. You know, if I'm in the emergency room or in the hospital and I hear a patient that has these types of symptoms, it makes you think of some of the most common things, especially when you see in a relatively young person die unexpectedly and suddenly. We think of things like maybe a cardiac problem, or maybe because we heard reports that he had been ill previously with coughing and shortness of breath, that makes me think of perhaps maybe a pulmonary embolism, a blood clot. possibly a pneumonia that maybe could have stemmed from a sinus infection. We don't know exactly what happened. Also, it's important to understand that, you know, race car drivers, they are exposed to some very unique physiological and medical health risks. You know, they've got, you know, G-forces that they're facing. They've got heat, vibration, speed, and cardiac strain from racing. Combine all of that with a recent illness, and then we could sometimes see unfortunate outcomes like we saw with Kyle.
17: Yeah, I mean, there's and also the pretend, you know, the fumes, they're always surrounded by that as well. But 11 days before Bush passed away, he radioed his crew asking for a doctor near the end of his cup race. He's an athlete. He's in the middle of the season. Yeah. I'm sure he was pushing very hard to continue competing. You know, we talked to folks last night and they said he was a competitor. He was always the one who was pushing the envelope to try and make sure he was the best on the course. So do you think that, you know, that obviously could have played a role, the fact that he talked to a doctor 11 days ago and maybe his condition worsened?
23: Yeah, absolutely. He's a very competitive athlete, you know, loved by the NASCAR community. And, you know, when you're in the race car, sometimes you're exposed to extreme heat and dehydration along with fatigue and an illness. Sometimes that can result in maybe electrolyte abnormalities and, again, can put strain on the heart. But we don't know what specifically he was asking for when he asked for a shot. That could have been a shot of maybe a steroid or an antibiotic or maybe some pain medicine or allergy medicine due to the types of symptoms that you can experience if you're already struggling with maybe a sinus infection or an upper respiratory infection. It could have become worse. His symptoms could have worsened. We do know that he had been coughing, and that had become worse. And when you're racing, the symptoms are exacerbated. The shortness of breath, the coughing, the fatigue, the dehydration can all worsen. So that may have all played a role, unfortunately. But we'll probably find out soon, you know, exactly what was the cause of his passing.
17: Yeah, it's just a horrible situation. As you mentioned, he's 41 years old, young, has a beautiful wife, two young kids, just a terrible situation. So we'll continue to follow that. But switching to another health topic, the New York Times recently published this ridiculous article about the precautions the Trump administration is taking to prevent the spread of Ebola and hantavirus in the U.S. We don't know, you know, we don't, of course, don't want these diseases to spread in the country, and they're trying to prevent people who are outside of the country from coming in. Why do you think that they're going after the administration for taking these precautions to keep Americans safe?
23: Yeah, you would think that they would praise, you know, our White House and President Trump for taking steps to protect the health and the safety and well-being of Americans. You know, for example, when it comes to hantavirus, this is, yes, a very rare disease, very rare in the United States. The viral strain in the United States is the Sinombre virus. What we're seeing circulating on the ship is the Andes virus. Although it is rare, Katie, it can be very deadly, 40 to 50% death rate. And so that's why they're taking these precautions, in addition to it having a very long incubation period, up to, you know, 6 to 8 weeks. So while the virus replicates in the body, so you may not show symptoms for a long period of time. And the reason why they recommended, you know, being in a facility where you can be monitored closely by healthcare professionals that can check your temperature, you know, your oxygen level, your blood pressure, your heart rate, that way they can intervene early and provide supportive measures, supportive care to prevent you from being hospitalized or, you know, being put in the ICU or on a ventilator, for example.
17: So, I mean, the strain of hantavirus that was picked up by a couple who was on a cruise, they went to a dump in Argentina that is reported as terrifying to locals. They never go there because there are rats there specifically that carry this strain that can be transmitted human to human. Typically, the hantavirus in the United States is only transmitted through rodent droppings and dust, which is very rare for someone to get it in the United States. And, of course, Ebola, as we've seen this outbreak in Africa, it's horrific, but it tends to burn itself out because of its lethality, right?
23: Yeah, that's correct. And again, it's not a common disease because its host is our rodents. The host is rodents, not humans. And that's why it takes so long for it to replicate and for a long incubation period. But again, once it spreads from person to person, and that's the other thing. At first we thought, oh, you know, you have to have prolonged close contact. And it's we're hearing from some of the patients that they were just maybe passing by. And so sometimes we don't know the exact mechanism of transfer, but you're absolutely right. You can inhale it, and that's how you pick up and breathe in the rodent particles, the droppings, and that's when you may start to show signs and symptoms from these viruses.
17: Well, there are ways for the administration, as they're doing, to take precautions without trying to panic the population over two diseases that are extremely rare. Dr. Jeanette Neshawat, great to see you. Thanks so much for being with us tonight.
23: Thank you, Katie.
17: Well, the Pentagon just released its second wave of UFO files and videos. A UFO expert helps us pick out the biggest bombshells. There's a few. And the progressive Senate candidates are already making a name for themselves, from Nazi tattoos to lewd acts in porter potties. They're really crushing it. Senator Joni Ernst tells us how her colleagues really feel about it coming up.
1: God is both masculine and feminine and everything in between. God is non-binary.
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1: Promises made, promises kept. The Trump administration said it would release more UFO files, and today it did. We got more than 50 videos, 50 more videos, and dozens of files that were classified until now. The release includes statements from a high-level intelligence officer who says he and his crew were speechless after witnessing floating orbs like the one you're seeing on your screen right now. And then there's this, a mysterious object shot down by a U.S. fighter pilot over Lake Huron in Michigan. And then there's this spherical object seen going in and out of the water near a submarine. We're certainly getting to see the footage and documents that the public have longed to see. But some skeptics think the so-called deep state is still hanging on to the good stuff. Joining me now to react is the author of a fascinating new book called Evidence of the Extraordinary, Miguel Sancho. Great to see you, Miguel. Thanks for being here. So your thoughts on the new release?
2: I'm excited like any journalist is when there's a huge trove of documents to go through. I mean, it's just candy, right?
1: Yeah.
2: And I do think there is some actual, you know, interesting evidence that is great cause for further investigative endeavor. As you mentioned, I think that account from the senior intelligence official from very recently, 2025, describing these orbs that formed a T formation that outran a helicopter. The narrative is very compelling, and that comes on the heels of obviously several mysterious drone incursions and other threats, I would say, to national security that we've seen at some of our more sensitive air bases, including Langley Air Base and most recently Blankenship. So it's, again, a nice thing to have to kind of help legitimize this form of inquiry. And it just, I, again, think that the Trump administration deserves some credit for really kind of helping move, however incrementally, the government's attitude towards this. I mean, I think there's always room to criticize that it's not enough, that, you know, we didn't get the pony for Christmas. I get it. And I'm open to that criticism, by the way. I'm hospitable to the criticism. It should be heard. But when you compare where we are now to where the government has been for decades, you know, actively encouraging Air Force investigators to dismiss these claims, shaming and threatening the careers of pilots who've wanted to come forward with this, and effectively kind of creating something of a dark age, as it's sometimes referred to in the UFO community, that spanned decades in the 80s and 90s when ufology, if you want to call it that, was consigned to nothing but fringe science. We've come a long way there.
1: So you mentioned the national security implications of this. Clearly that is a huge question. But when I watch these objects flying around military aircraft, one of them was shot down, but next to a submarine, it seems to me the government doesn't seem as concerned as maybe they should be. Maybe they're not letting that on. There's no real explanation about what these things are. What do you think that maybe some of them are specifically, the ones that you've seen so far?
2: So I must enter these conversations with the proviso that many things can be true. At the same time, some of these can be completely prosaic things like birds or balloons. Some of them can be completely unexplainable and potentially alien craft. Okay, let's not dismiss that.
1: And alien just means foreign, right? It doesn't necessarily mean extraterrestrial.
2: It could mean extraterrestrial. I don't want to foreclose on that possibility.
1: Yeah, me either.
2: I do believe that we need to take very seriously the possibility that some of these UAPs, as they're called, are assets of rival militaries that are tickling our air defense systems to see what their capabilities are, or conducting reconnaissance, or doing a trial run for a possible attack. Again, let's just kind of use our common sense here. We know, we read about it and you see about it every day in News Nation, that drone warfare is the new paradigm.
1: Yes, it is.
2: The new kind of modus operandi for asymmetrical warfare, be it in Ukraine, be it in Iran. It's, you know, Cuba's talking about getting into the game. Maybe they have already. And the U.S. is in the process of trying to catch up with the cheap, powerful, explosive drones and loitering munitions. So the fact that we're seeing these UAPs that might be something like that specifically around our military assets, right. It all kind of makes sense that some of these could indeed be Iranian or Russian or Syrian assets of some kind or another, right. Or Chinese. Let's not forget about the Chinese.
1: Yeah, let's not forget about the Chinese. They certainly are at least trying to engage in this kind of effort. One of the pieces of footage getting a lot of attention is a UAP in Syria. You mentioned U.S. forces, of course, being surrounded by this stuff. And it's getting a lot of attention because it's moving so fast. I mean, the acceleration on this thing, it's sitting, and then all of a sudden it goes faster than you've seen anything before ever move. What do you make of that part of it?
2: So what you're seeing there are what the UFO community experts talk about as one of the five observables. And they include things like instantaneous acceleration way beyond anything that our known craft can do, unexplicable maneuvers, anti-gravity technology, the lack of any visible propulsion system, and what they call transmedium movement, meaning passing from air into water, things of that nature. And the kind of granddaddy of them all, the Nimitz Tic Tac, exhibited many of those properties. We're seeing some of that here, but are we really? This is one of those cases where you have to kind of understand what it is you're looking at a little bit.
1: Right.
2: And remember, this video, right, was uploaded by a user. It has been digitally enhanced. We don't know the chain of custody. I'm not saying it has been kind of manipulated for the purposes of fabrication.
1: Yeah.
2: And it definitely merits more study, but I will say this. I did note that on the website itself, the DOW website, when it's kind of ticking off the timeline, it says that at the moment when you see it go off, it says the sensor stops tracking the area of contrast, causing it to rapidly exit the right side of the frame.
1: Okay.
2: So it seems that the DOW is kind of telling you a little bit that it might be an effect of the camera rather than the object moving that way.
1: I like looking at this stuff. It's very difficult, as you said, to determine what they are. A lot of these things look the same. It looks like a flying baked potato a lot of the time.
2: My God.
1: Hoping that we can get some better cameras so we can actually see some more detail of these things and get some more specifics. I think with all the money we spend on defense, we probably could do that. Miguel Sancho, thanks for joining us. Great to see you.
2: Always great to see you, Katie. Thanks so much for having me.
1: Thank you. And check out his book, Evidence of the Extraordinary. See you soon. Well, Stephen Colbert signed off for the last time, and his friends in Hollywood are devastated.
3: Breaks my heart. This is his last show. 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
1: Yes.
3: We'll be watching.
1: But not everyone's that sad to see him go. 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
1: Have you spent much time with George Jefferson?
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1: Enough said. 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
14: Well, Stephen Colbert has signed off the airways for the final time, giving us all one less leftist skewed monologue to endure each night. The late night host didn't go quietly, though, taking final jabs at his former network, even playing a licensed song to stick CBS with a lawsuit. But since unloading Colbert, CBS is free of the $40 million losses and a $15 million salary for a host that simply isn't funny and actually pretty classless. Colbert has been bitter since Paramount, CBS's parent company, paid President Trump $16 million for a heavily edited 60 Minutes interview, claiming the network was in the back pocket of the president. That was easier for him than admitting he didn't have a sustainable viewership. Hosts like Colbert and Jimmy Kimmel see themselves as free speech warriors who are being silenced by the big bad orange man in the White House. But in reality, the landscape of late night television has evolved into an echo chamber of Democratic groupthink, which is very boring. The Media Research Center analyzed every late night joke by Colbert since 2023 and found that 87% targeted conservatives and nearly every guest was liberal. So after years of talking down to half of the country and anti-Trump punchlines, America has closed the final curtain on Stephen Colbert. Joining me now to react is the host of The Orange Report with Kira Davis. Kira Davis and the host of the Death of Journalism podcast, John Ziegler. Great to see you both. So, Kira, let's remind everybody these are public airwaves that Colbert was on, and yet 87% of his jokes were against conservatives. How are you feeling now that Colbert is off the air?
15: Oh, I forgot he was on the air for a minute there, actually. So this week I was like, oh, yeah, that guy, he's still on the air. I think he's been largely irrelevant to most of us at this point, except to his rabid base. And that's a dwindling base. I mean, good riddance. I love that the White House posted that meme today, that AI meme. I mean, that was hysterical. And honestly, what a week for Trump. You know, all of his picks in the primary season across the country won. He has proven his mettle as a heavy hitter and endorsement machine. He's a kingmaker. And yeah, I know, like, technically he didn't fire Stephen Colbert, but like, let's be honest, it's because of Trump. Like, this is a big week for Trump. He's having a great week.
14: Well, again, they're public airwaves, so if you're going to use them, you have to be at least fair. John, one could argue that they are paying $40 million a year, if you add in the $15 million on top of that, to keep him, Stephen Colbert, as an activist on air for the left, as Kira rightly points out. But Jimmy Kimmel and Jimmy Fallon,

0: And they both aired reruns to show that they stamped Colbert after he was fired. Kimmel even told his audience that that should be the last time that they ever watched CBS. So should Jimmy Kimmel be worried about him being next?
1: Well, look, I want to take issue with this idea that Donald Trump got Stephen Colbert fired. I'm probably the last real conservative in America who's never supported Donald Trump. I'm very concerned about him using the FCC to try to intimidate broadcast outlets. But I don't think Trump had anything to do with the cancellation of Stephen Colbert. The evidence of that is overwhelming. You don't get a 7-month martyrdom send-off if you've been fired. You get censored. You would in no way, shape, or form be allowed to do the things that Stephen Colbert did, especially in the last weeks of his show, if he was really fired. Especially when simultaneously, this is really important, the same company, Paramount, is heavily promoting South Park, a show that is depicting Donald Trump with a very small penis, literally sleeping with Satan. I mean, so how in the world can you make the argument that Paramount did this because of politics? They didn't. They did it because Stephen Colbert was losing tons of money for their business.
0: I think they would have loved to try and keep paying him to stay on the air, but they couldn't. Kira, let's move on to your home state of California. We love talking to you about it. Gavin Newsom, the governor, said that the current Los Angeles mayor, Karen Bass, deserves to be promoted with the progress she's been making on, get this, rebuilding permits for fire victims 1 year after the Palisades burned to the ground. I haven't heard a single person say, oh, yeah, I've got my permit and I'm ready to rebuild my house. Have you?
2: No. As far as I know, we're at four. We're at four permits to rebuild, and one was already
0: great
2: in place.
0: Progress.
2: Before the fires. What else are they going to say, Katie? You know what? We've got a gubernatorial race going here. I know you've talked about it on the show. And each of those people have been through the local media machine, and they've all been asked to grade Gavin Newsom's performance. And almost to a person, they said, yeah, you see, he's done great. You know, he could have done some things better, but he's done fine, even as the state is literally and figuratively on fire. What else are they going to say? Mm-hmm. At this point, I think that in the past, the Democrat mouthpiece machine, that Democrat ideological machine, they were able to get away with just saying things out of both sides of their mouths. And they're so used to getting away with it that they really say these things without reservation. And obviously, they are ridiculous, those of us who are living real life. But this is the whole Gavin Newsom campaign for 2028, you guys. It's Biden. Yeah. 2020, which and 2024, which is don't believe your lying eyes. Everything's fine.
0: Well, as we know, in politics, there's this thing called failing up, and people get rewarded for completely destroying things through their policies or incompetence. It's amazing. But John, Spencer Pratt, of course, is running against Karen Bass because his house burned down, because the rebuilding process has been so slow, because of the bureaucracy and corruption in L.A. He's raised $3 million almost, nearly matching what Karen Bass has raised. He's getting even more popular. You have Democrats and Republicans supporting him in Los Angeles. So does he have a shot at winning? The election's on June 2nd, a couple weeks away.
1: Well, I live in the Los Angeles media market, and look, I would love for Karen Bass to be fired from her job. She certainly deserves it. The lack of rebuilding is absolutely an embarrassment and an outrage. But Spencer Pratt, barring a black swan event, is not going to win as the next mayor of Los Angeles. He may well make the runoff. I think he probably will make the runoff. But I think there's been an overestimation of how much social media on a national scale translates to a local election in Los Angeles where Democrats outnumber Republicans 6-1. Donald Trump's endorsement of Spencer Pratt this week effectively,
2: this
1: I think, doomed his candidacy.
2: But this is not a Democrat-Republican election. This is a non-partisan.
1: It doesn't matter because they will have months and months and months to show video of Donald Trump endorsing Spencer Pratt. That will be the end of it.
0: But we will be watching this definitely until June 2nd. I have a feeling that Spencer Pratt will not be out of politics even if he does not win that election. But maybe he will. Who knows? Kira Davis, John Ziegler, thank you for joining me. Have a great weekend.
2: Happy Friday.
0: Happy Friday.
1: Thank you.
0: Well, the Democrats' 2024 autopsy report makes it clear that they have no idea who's in charge or what's going on, which is probably why they're banking on candidates like this.
3: Did they teach you in Sunday school that Jesus Christ himself was a radical feminist?
4: The American flag is such a complicated symbol for most of us.
5: God is non-binary.
6: You can't call yourself a Christian and reject the stranger seeking asylum at our southern border.

0: Our trans community needs abortion care too.
1: Huh?
2: Modern science obviously recognizes that there are many more than two biological sexes. In fact, there are six.
3: Prophetic voices like Jesus have helped me reckon with my own whiteness.
4: That was Texas, and in Maine, the guy with the Nazi tattoo gets to be on the cover of Time magazine. I spoke with Iowa Senator Joni Ernst about the cast of characters. Take a listen. Senator, great to see you. Thanks so much for coming in.
5: Thank you.
4: So, of course, yes. You've been in the Senate for 11 years. There are a number of Democrats now who are trying to get into the U.S. Senate. They have interesting backgrounds, to say the least. Grant Plattner has, you know, problematic social media posts. He has a Nazi camp tattoo. You have Abdul Isayed, who's held rallies with Hassan Piker, is pro-terrorism. He also claimed that he's a doctor. There's no evidence that he is a doctor, although he continues to campaign as if he is one. You have James Tallarico running for Senate in Texas, who called his former opponent a mediocre black man. So what do you make of the Democrats and the ones that are being propped up by the Democrat campaign structure right now to try to get to Washington to be in these positions of power?
5: Absolutely. This is what I would describe as the Star Wars bar. You know, think about all these unusual characters that have come together and they don't seem to have a similar platform. You have got the gentleman running in Maine against Susan Collins that had the Nazi tattoo and has been very just ugly in his description of many different demographics. Totally unacceptable. And then you've got those silver spoon Democrats out there, too, that come from wealth and privilege and try to pass themselves off as something totally different. So, again, you've got all these different characters, and I think their only goal is to obtain a seat. Mm-hmm. They don't really have any driving platform, I think, that will resonate with the American people.
4: They just want that raw power. And, of course,
5: absolutely.
4: Time magazine put Grant Plattner on their cover, which is not surprising.
5: Yeah,
4: just great to be up at promoting someone like that. The Democrats have their autopsy out from the 2024 presidential election. I read through most of it. It's almost 200 pages of non-explanation. They left most topics out that Americans care about. What's your assessment of where the Democrats are, especially going into November?
5: Well, they are in total disarray. And we've seen this in many other election cycles. The last election cycle, obviously, was a storied case of disarray. We go into this next election cycle, and again, with so many different characters vying for television time and to gain the notoriety, I think, is what they're trying to do. Again, no cohesive message coming from the Democratic Party other than defeat Trump.
4: Mm-hmm.
5: And that's not necessarily a winning platform.
4: Thank you for joining us, Senator Joni Ernst of Iowa. Great to see you.
5: Thanks, Katie.
4: This Memorial Day, we are thinking of our troops serving in the Middle East, along with all the men and women who have died defending America. A former Navy SEAL joins us next with his message for Memorial Day.

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12: I'd like to give a shout out to my entire family for the amazing people that they are and all the support that they've given to me over the years, as well as my Lord and Savior, Jesus Christ, who has helped me in the greatest way possible that I otherwise would have not been able to if it was not for him. And if there was any motivational quote that I could give, it would be, every day that you wake up is a chance to try again.
13: Hello, AMOC Diaz at A Security Force Squadron. Just want to say hello to my mother, Lisa, my dad, Ty, and my brother, Mike, back home. Thank you.
11: To everyone deployed across the world, thank you for your service. We are grateful for all that you do. And as we head into this Memorial Day weekend, many stateside are blessed to be barbecuing and enjoying Monday off of work. But our hearts are with the 50,000 U.S. troops on standby in the Middle East who won't be with their families this weekend. Join me now to reflect on the meaning of this weekend is retired Navy SEAL and Freedom 250 veteran voice Jason Redmond. Jason, great to see you.
14: Honored to be here.
11: Thank you very much. So just first, you know, we're not sure what's going to happen with the war in Iran, if there'll be a continuing ceasefire, a deal, or a military action. But U.S. troops and, of course, their families are on edge. What would you have to say to them tonight about waiting for a decision?
14: Well, first off, I would just say, you know, thank you to all our service members that are out there and their families. I mean, this is the job that we've been tasked to do. We don't always know what's going to happen. I mean, I know prior to 9/11, we didn't see that coming. And then overnight, the entire military, the entire special operations community was thrust into a war. Iran is a dangerous regime. I won't get into the politics of all that tonight, but yeah. I will just say my hearts are with the families and with the service members. And the greatest news is we are the strongest and best military in the world. So if yes, we indeed. Do have to execute, we will.
11: Yeah. So Memorial Day, of course, is dedicated to those who have made the ultimate sacrifice for our country, for our freedom. You survived an ambush in Iraq. You were shot 7 times, went through 37 different reconstructive surgeries. You've embodied the philosophy that there are no bad days. I love that. Tell us what that means, no bad days, and reflection as we go into Memorial Day on Monday.
14: Yeah, if you woke up this morning, it's a good day. God gave me a second chance that night on the battlefield, and I never take that for granted anymore. I got to come home to be with my family. My kids are grown now. I'm first grandbaby coming here soon.
11: Congratulations.
14: And thank you.
11: It's very exciting.
14: And I have so many friends, and I know a lot of military members who have lost someone, and it's a lot of guilt. And oftentimes they don't live. So when I talk about no bad days, it's the idea that, hey, if you woke up, it's a good day. It's up to you to make it a great day. And it's up to you to live to be the greatest version of yourself. I think that's the best way that we tribute our brothers and sisters who didn't come home.
11: Mm-hmm. Yeah, no, every minute, every second is a blessing. You never know what's going to happen. How can Americans who want to get involved to support families who have a loss, who've lost someone overseas or maybe struggling with what you just talked about, how can they get more involved? What would you suggest to them if they want to do their part here at home?
14: Yeah, there's a lot of ways to serve. I meet a lot of people who say, man, I'm so sad I didn't serve in the military. And you know, that's great. But there are other ways to give back. And I will tell you that on Memorial Day, one of the biggest things you can do, one of the biggest things I can ask you to do is, number one, enjoy those barbecues. Enjoy those Memorial Day sales. But recognize that this holiday represents the cost of everyday Americans making an extraordinary sacrifice. So take a little time. If you don't know someone who fell on the battlefield, look some up. I can tell you right now, the Navy SEAL Foundation page has an entire list of all my brothers who did not come home. Look them up, read about them, tell your family about them, take a couple of minutes to thank them for your freedom, and then go out and enjoy. And there's a lot of groups just like that. The Gary Sinise Foundation, Gary does amazing things, Tunnels to Towers, American Warrior Initiative. There are so many great groups that do great things to take care of our service members and their families. Pay it forward, make a little donation, yeah. Say thank you for the sacrifice that enabled your freedoms, and that's a great way to serve and give back.
11: All right. Well, Will, great to talk with you. 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
14: Katie,
11: you so much.
14: Thanks for having me.
11: Absolutely.
14: Yeah.
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13: Accept this justice as a gift on my daughter's wedding day.
14: Well, a new Godfather sequel is officially in development. More than 50 years after the original debuted, Paramount acquired rights to the book Connie, which tells the story of Don Corleone's, oh my goodness, daughter, Italian. And we could see it on the screen in the fall of 2027. Jesse Weber is here. Jesse, are you going to go to this?
15: Anything to fix the third one.
14: I'm a little worried it's going
15: to
14: ruin
15: the third one. Now, look, the first one's my favorite. Some people think the second one's the better one. I mean, they're both great. Anything that will fix the third one, sure, I'll come see it. How
14: okay.
15: about you? No?
14: Well, I will see. Okay. I'm not a big movie-goer kind of person, but we'll see.
15: And here I thought we were, like, simpatico.
14: I can be. Maybe this will change my mind. But something that I want to show you before we go is Donald Trump.
15: Okay.
14: And it's not Donald Trump the president. It's a 1,500-pound albino buffalo in Bangladesh, and it has President Trump's signature blonde hair.
15: Wow.
14: He looks pretty stylin'. I wonder if they have some hairspray for him every day.
15: Huge YMCA fan. A lot of people don't know that about him.
14: Indeed.
15: Just two words. Trump steak.
14: There you go. Perfect. That sounds delicious. All right, that does it for us tonight. Jesse,
15: have a great weekend.
14: Have a good show.
15: Hey, everybody, and welcome to Jesse Weber Live. Happy Friday. But just because this is a Friday, you know, headed into a holiday week, and it doesn't mean it was a slow news day. No. A lot of updates and stories we've been following. Like, for example, you remember the so-called Wall Street sex slave saga? Well, now, the J.P. Morgan executive that's accused of all this wild conduct, she just showed all of these disgusting messages that she claims she's been receiving since this story broke. Now, I will tell you, from a legal point of view, does it actually help her case? I don't know. We're going to talk about it. Also, Pentagon releasing another batch of declassified UFO files today. There is so much there, including

0: one encounter that left a U.S. intelligence officer, quote, virtually speechless. We'll talk about what these things are. Plus, Netflix is the crash. Everybody's talking about Mackenzie Schirilla again. This is the teen convicted of murdering her boyfriend and his friend by crashing her car at nearly 100 miles an hour into a wall. Well, now we just got our hands on new bombshell text messages that raise a lot of questions about what Schirilla is saying about their relationship. And then later on, hurricane season. It's right around the corner. Anybody thinking about that? What can we expect? Godzilla, El Nino? What's that? We'll talk about it. Okay, got to start right now. Big news out of Washington, D.C. So, this is where Director of National Intelligence Tulsi Gabbard announced today that she will be stepping down from her role effective June 30th. And in her resignation letter, she revealed that her husband, Abraham, has just been recently diagnosed with an extremely rare form of bone cancer. Wrote, quote, I cannot in good conscience ask him to face this fight alone while I continue in the demanding and time-consuming role. President Trump acknowledged Gabbard's resignation on Truth Social, first reiterating that her husband's health is the reason for her departure, and then writing, quote, I have no doubt he will soon be better than ever. Tulsi has done an incredible job, and we will miss her. Her highly respected principal deputy director of national intelligence, Aaron Lucas, will serve as acting director of national intelligence. Now, before we go any further, let me just say, we here have the deepest sympathy for Tulsi Gabbard, her family, and we wish nothing but the best outcome for her husband as he goes through this. But of course, got to mention it. Look, the resignation of a cabinet member, that's a big deal. Usually has many layers. For that, I turn now to News Nation Washington, D.C. correspondent Joe Khalil. Joe, thanks so much for taking the time to talk about this. So look, Tulsi Gabbard, she was from the very beginning committed to transforming the ODNY. And as we think about her legacy, as we think about her accomplishments, if people don't really know, what were her biggest accomplishments since her confirmation?
1: You know, I think she tried to approach this as a sort of revamping of ODNI. I think that was certainly what she tried to stake out. And so, you know, she, I think, saw her role as one where, for example, you know, she sort of downsized the agency overall. She shifted some of the focus of the agency, I think, to things like counterterrorism and really a focus on the border, which, you know, some people would contend was a necessary change. Others might say that, you know, that sort of takes the focus away from things like our traditional adversaries like China, like Russia, like Iran, for example. And so she got some criticism in some corners for that, praise in others. But she did try to do things in a way that I think was a little bit different and unorthodox than some of her predecessors, for sure.
0: When you look at the president's post, it was very gracious, praising her work. But her position in the cabinet was interesting. It was a bit unique because there was a question, right, what role she played in key decision making, especially when it comes to Iran. And I know that's something that people have talked about and are wondering. What can you tell us about that?
1: Yeah, and look, I think, you know, she had always sort of been, over the last year or so, you know, if you had put a list together of two or three names in President Trump's cabinet who may not make it through the year, she was sort of on there because she was either on the other side of President Trump or, you know, sort of just kind of isolated on not small things, but big things like Iran, like on Venezuela, right? There was very famously, she was posting pictures on vacation the day that Maduro was taken. For the director of national intelligence not to be a part of that and in the room rather than be out of the country, you know, that was obviously noticeable. I mean, she staked out a position after Operation Midnight Hammer, but before the war in Iran, releasing this video warning about nuclear war. It was essentially kind of a warning not to go to war with Iran. And, you know, she basically also took the opposite position of President Trump on whether Iran was developing a nuclear weapon. She, in paper, submitted to Congress a statement saying that that was not happening. And again, it sort of distanced herself from some other key officials in the administration, president included. So there was always this sort of kind of awkwardness around her position and her stature in the administration, despite the fact you saw President Trump give her a very gracious message there for herself and her husband.
0: Yeah, praised her. So now the conversation moves to Deputy Director of National Intelligence, Aaron Lucas. What do we know about him?
1: So, look, on paper, he actually has a really strong resume to, you know, lead ODNI. 20 years in the intel space. He's at ODNI now, but he had served in the CIA actually as a station chief, which for those who, you know, don't watch spy movies or whatever, that means that he was leading a bureau for the CIA overseas somewhere. He had done secret operations. He'd done covert ops in places like Russia, in Europe, and elsewhere. So with those years of experience, that position that he has, and now being the number two, you know, he has, quite the resume and the experience to sort of take the helm here.
0: All those Bourne Identity fans are looking, Joe, yeah, you're right. That's exactly what a station chief is. How likely is it that he's permanent? How likely is it that he stays the director, or is he just temporary?
1: You know, I wouldn't be shocked if he wasn't replaced immediately. I think there's been some noise around other people. The deputy director of the CIA, the number two to Director John Ratcliffe, there has been some speculation that he may be poised to take this role. There were even a couple of senators that put Elise Stefanik's name out there, the congresswoman who's no longer going to be in Congress very longer, and she was on the Intelligence Committee. She has that experience there. She's obviously very well known to President Trump, someone he trusts. So, you know, there are a couple of names that have been floated already. But again, if you told me 2 months from now that Lucas is still in the position, even in an interim role, I wouldn't be shocked at all by that.
0: It's interesting to think about it. And look, I know there's been turnover. I know there's been change. But this is a very, very unfortunate personal circumstance that's happening for Tulsi Gabbard and her family. Again, we're wishing them the best. Joe Khalil, great seeing you. Have a great weekend. Thanks, my friend.
1: Thanks.
0: All
1: likewise.
0: Right. Switching gears. Okay. New developments in that alleged Wall Street sex slave scandal. It has been tearing up social media for weeks. We've been covering it and been on top of it from the very beginning. So remember, J.P. Morgan executive Lorna Hajdini was accused in a multi-million dollar lawsuit by her former co-worker, Chirayu Rana, of allegedly drugging him, threatening him, and making him into her sex slave. Now, Hajdini and J.P. Morgan, which was also named in this suit, denied the allegations. And this week, as we reported, she filed a countersuit, counterclaims for, like, defamation and intentional infliction of emotional distress, arguing that Rana made the whole thing up, fabricated the claims, which turned in basically into a tabloid fixture, tarnished her reputation, ruined her life. Now, this is where the story has just taken another turn. So yesterday, her attorneys offered what they say is proof of the damage that has been done to their client. A raft of just creepy and racist and explicit emails allegedly sent to this J.P. Morgan executive after the story broke. Now, the names of the senders, they've been removed from all the alleged emails, and I don't know, they should be probably grateful for that. Why do I say that? Because in one supposed email, the sender fantasizes about Hajdini being sexually assaulted and ends it by saying they hope her entire family dies of cancer. There's another alleged email where, I don't know, would-be Casanova begins with the subject line, your new toy, before launching into a bizarre sex fantasy in which they also manage to be racist toward Rana. But even if these emails are real, they may not help Hajdini as much as she thinks. I'm going to get to that in a bit. It's a legal point. There's also another twist to the story, because the same day that Hajdini dropped this lawsuit, this counterclaim, The Juggernaut, this South Asian-focused news outlet, dropped an explosive interview with the man whose lawsuit started it all. And in it, Rana defends his lawsuit to interviewer Talika Bose, saying, quote, the biggest thing here is, if you call this fake, it's just gender inequality. If the roles were reversed, what do you think would happen? He also pointed to the Wall Street Journal's report that said J.P. Morgan offered to settle Rana's claims for $1 million after he filed the complaint in May of 2025, saying, quote, if it was fabricated, why did the settlement rise? Rana also claimed to have extensive evidence proving the allegations, including forensic analysis of devices, internal HR complaints, anonymous witness affidavits, but he didn't show any proof. And when Bose pressed him on the issue, he claimed that he never shared any of the information with her and then said that his Verizon account had been compromised before proceeding to block her number. At least that's the allegation. So just some odd behavior, trying to get to the sense of it. And maybe we'll get a better sense when that preliminary hearing happens in this case. It's set for May 26th. So joining me now for a closer look at this story, so happy to have him, legendary trial attorney Mark Garagos, whose podcast Reasonable Doubt and Two Angry Men are available online. Encourage everybody to check them out. Okay, Mark, so happy to have you on. This is my first point. These emails, that Hajdini claims she

0: received. I read them. If true, disgusting for short. Either way, they're disgusting. From a legal point of view, I wonder how helpful are they really to her case? Because, yes, while you need to establish harm and damages and how she suffered in a case like this, if all these responses that she's getting are based purely on the allegations from the lawsuit itself and people reading the lawsuit, isn't that privileged? In other words, you can't sue someone or claim you were harmed purely based on allegations in a lawsuit. The law doesn't allow for that because you and I both know that would have a chilling effect. No one would sue if you could just turn around and do that. You need the courts to be a place to litigate. I mean, am I wrong? Is this not relevant to her case?
1: Well, no, you're not wrong at all. It's one of the conundrums of people who wrap themselves up in the litigation privilege, because one of the things that I think misuses or abuses is when you just dump a whole lot of stuff into a complaint, unverifiable, and then you provoke reactions. And so you're right, and it's unfortunate, but I can think of a couple of ways to get around that. If you're going to make the argument, if you're her, that it's not for the truth of the matter or the provenance of it or the sequential, you're just trying to show damages, then you may be able to get a judge to say, well, I don't know that I'm going to let the substance in, or I'm going to give a limiting instruction, and that might allow it to come in. For the truth.
0: Okay, let me ask you this. He makes a point. I mean, he makes an interesting point when he says, if the roles were reversed, what would happen? Sure. But I got to say, I mean, he doesn't have to throw all of his evidence in a complaint. But just one text message, one salacious message where she uses any of that language or propositions him or something like that. I mean, where is the evidence? I mean, this case is amplified to the point where his credibility is taking center stage. They talk about that there's potential witnesses and he has those affidavits, but like just some sort of email or text message in there. Were you surprised by that?
1: Not really. They could have done a check-the-box style complaint, form complaint, which a lot of lawyers, plaintiff's lawyers now do to try to get around getting demurred or a motion to dismiss or a challenge to the pleadings themselves. So it all depends. If you want a speaking narrative, and that's a term, or a speaking complaint where you lay it out in great detail, and I think about some of the complaints that were written about Diddy. That was kind of the template that
0: But maybe even just provide it to the reporter. Provide the reporter some sort of evidence, and he didn't do that.
1: Well, there's a problem with that, and people are starting to understand that. Plaintiff's lawyers are starting to understand. Just because you give it to a reporter, the reporter may be able to have source protection, but that doesn't mean you have source protection as either the lawyer or the client. So it's a very kind of a chess game, so to speak.
0: What about the fact, if this is true, he's like, why would J.P. Morgan settle for any money if this was entirely fake? I mean, $1 million, what do you make of that?
1: Well, first of all, that normally is never going to come into evidence because if there was some kind of an offer, it was done under a mediation or a settlement privilege. But the practical matter is, if an insurance company or who was insuring J.P. Morgan or the lawyers said to J.P. Morgan, whoever the general counsel is, they said, look, this is going to cost you millions just to put this to bed. You want to do a cost-benefit analysis. I'm old enough to remember when 15 grand was nuisance value. Now, sometimes I jokingly say $1.5 million is nuisance value. So I don't put much stock in that. It's not going to become admissible.
0: Do you think there's a larger strategy here in the sense that, you know, she's denying it, J.P. Morgan's denying it, J.P. Morgan comes out, said they did an internal investigation, she's now releasing all these emails that she's getting really disgusting emails. Is there a strategy to put pressure on him? You really want to take this to trial? You really want to go that far? Do you think there's something going on here to maybe have these claims disappear or be settled in some way?
1: Well, one degree of separation, I know what some of the thinking was, at J.P. Morgan. And I think originally when they hit back hard and there was this pushback both on the lawyer and on him, there was a belief, and however fleeting, that he would dismiss or withdraw it and that would let it die down. And you saw them withdraw or do a correction, but then they came back and they doubled down. I think now it's going to be a situation where a judge is going to have to make the decision.
0: By the way, can she go after legally any of these social media accounts that have been making likenesses in her name? I think there was a report of someone created an OnlyFans account. I've seen so many memes and AI videos. You know, there's a First Amendment argument there, sure, but at the same time, we're dealing with deepfakes and misinformation. I mean, does she have any legal claim to stop people from doing this online?
1: If there's a nudity that is portrayed or done in an AI or something along the lines of that, there are probably laws that would apply, and I think she could probably take some action there. I, having been somebody who has defended people who the internet has wanted me to die from cancer, I feel her pain in terms of there are unfortunately a lot of people out there who, under the cover of anonymity, think that it's fair game to get crazy. And that's a lot of these things are not just disgusting, but they're borderline psychotic. And it's unfortunate, but it's the world we live in.
0: It's pretty fair. 20 seconds left. What can we expect from this preliminary hearing?
1: I don't think much. I think it gets kicked, frankly.
0: Okay.
1: Kicked meaning adjourned. I don't think it's going to go forward, but we'll see. If I had to bet, I would bet you that we're not going to see it happen in next week.
0: You know what? Speaking of next week, Mark Garagos, thank you so much. I want you to have a great weekend, but I want everybody to know one thing about Mark. So I don't know how many of you have CrimeCon circled on your calendar. You should. It's the world's number one true crime and mystery event. It's going to be going to Las Vegas next week. I'll be there. And yes, Mark Garagos will be there. He's going to be joining me live. We're going to be doing our show out there. And he has an exclusive interview with someone from behind bars. I can't tell you who it is, but believe me, you're not going to want to miss it. Okay? Meet Mark Garagos next week. Coming up, the government just released a new wave of UFO files, including these strange objects near military sites, glowing orbs spotted by astronauts, what appears to be the U.S. Air Force shooting down a UFO. What is going on in our skies? Got an all-star panel going to tell us what this is going on, what's happening.
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0: The truth is out there, or is it? Pentagon has just released a brand new batch of declassified UFO files, hundreds of pages of documents, more than 50 new videos, and firsthand accounts from military personnel who say they witnessed things they still can't explain. This is the second major release under the Trump administration's new UFO transparency initiative. It's known as PURSUE, and that's short for the Presidential Unsealing and Reporting System for UAP Encounters. It's designed to declassify and release government records involving unidentified anomalous phenomena, or UAPs. So what's inside this latest drop? Okay, there is a massive 116-page file detailing more than 200 reports of strange green orbs and disks and fireballs near a highly sensitive military facility in New Mexico during the early days of the Cold War. Newly released video appearing to show mysterious objects moving in formation over water near Iran. An account from a U.S. intelligence official who described glowing orange orbs coming within feet of a military helicopter, and that left that crew, in their words, virtually speechless. A video that reportedly shows the U.S. Air Force shooting down a UFO? NASA-related audio from Apollo missions describing these strange lights seen in space? Take a listen.
14: A few very bright particles or fragments or something that go drifting by as we maneuver.
15: I understand.
14: There's a whole bunch of big ones out my window there. Just bright. Looks like the 4th of July out Ron's window. Yeah, now you can see some of them in shape. They're very jagged, angular fragments that are tumbling.
15: They look like fluid of some sort?
14: Not to me. They look like pieces of something.
0: What is it? What is it? I mean, is this proof of extraterrestrial life? Do other countries have more advanced technology than this? Is this just all a collective delusion? I don't know. Let's talk about it. I want to bring in our all-star UAP panel. We got Alejandro Rojas, UAP analyst and consultant for Enigma Labs, and Jordan Flowers, the executive director of the Disclosure Foundation, a nonprofit that helps advance the transparency and release of classified information. Alejandro, big day. How does it compare to release number one, right, the first batch? And I got to say, it's just getting like odder and odder. Do you see like a pattern here?
16: Yeah, it's slightly better than the last one. You know, we're getting more videos, but unfortunately, a lot of these videos are fuzzy. It's a case of there's just not enough information in the videos to be able to determine what they are. But the great thing is, are a lot of these accounts that we're seeing. Now, a lot of them have been in the record. You know, UFO nerds like me and Jordan are aware of these cases. But getting the public to see some of these very credible accounts is exciting.
0: Jordan, I got to say, the common denominator, a lot of big common denominators, how much connection it has to military sites and military officials. I mean, I mentioned they're shooting down a UFO. That's the part to me that is interesting to study, no?
17: I completely agree. And I think Alejandro's organization, Enigma Labs, has done an amazing job of showing how much of these sightings occur over sensitive facilities. And there's been other incursions over Barksdale Air Force Base, over Langley Air Force Base near the Capitol, that clearly indicate that there is a problem here we need to deal with. It has national security implications. We do not appear to be able to defend against it. And regardless of what this is, our tech, somebody else's tech, natural phenomena, or non-human intelligence, the truth is sensational here, regardless of what it is. It's just the difference between it being the story of the decade, the century, or all of human history.
0: Alejandro, I'm still trying to understand if this is technology versus something else. You know, a lot of the descriptions of these objects, they seem to be defying the known rules of physics. Just strange things that no one's has ever seen before. I know there's so much to go through, but it's another batch of information. Are you getting, if you had to lean one way, does it seem like it's some sort of secret tech?
16: Well, you know, it's really hard to say. The videos, I don't think we have enough information yet, and that's what we're doing at Enigma, getting videos all the time to try to be able to get more data to determine that. However, if you listen to some of these accounts, like from the astronauts, what they're describing is very unusual. So I think we have to kind of observe, study, try to understand the mechanics of these objects before we can move to kind of trying to understand whose they are or where they're coming from.
0: Look, Jordan, I'll be honest with you. I'm looking at this. It's hard to know what it is. I couple that with a lot of commentary we've heard from public officials about who've seen material saying this is going to, you know, it's going to change everything we understand. You're not going to be able to comprehend it. It's, you know, I'm not getting that from this release, these past releases. Is this priming us for what's next?
17: I think it's priming us to allow us to know that there's a there. I think the questions you're asking are incredibly reasonable, and they're important because there's no context provided alongside of these videos, right? There's no analysis, there's no context, and clearly that's needed. Our organization, the Disclosure Foundation, is attempting to provide some of that context around this and say, okay, given what we know, what does this mean? What do these things represent? Has there been an intelligence estimate written up about these? If so, where is it? If not, why not? And we're calling it our organization specifically for a national intelligence estimate to try to understand what these are and bring more facts to bear to the public that they can digest.
0: First of all, it's fascinating. And the more important question is, this is a story. It's not going anywhere. There's more of a spotlight put on this now than ever before, and we're going to continue to cover it. So, gentlemen, thank you so much for taking the time. Alejandro Rojas, Jordan Flowers, have a great weekend. Safe holiday, guys. Thank you.
16: Thanks. You too.
0: All right. So new development. We have the toxic text messages that Mackenzie Schirilla sent her boyfriend before the crash that made her a convicted killer. And I have to tell you, we have this gut-wrenching body cam moment that his mother learns he was killed. Why this story and the new Netflix documentary about it still have people asking the same question, why? That story's next.
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1: One thing to be a dummy, and it's another thing to be stupid.
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1: 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I'm coming to join you, honey.
0: Don't be a big dummy.
1: You big dummy.
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4: 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Oh, come on, use your head. 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
9: Before Mackenzie Schirilla was convicted of killing her boyfriend, Dominic Russo, and his best friend, Davian Flanagan, in a 100-mile-an-hour car crash into a wall, she was sending Dominic chaotic, disturbing text messages. I'm talking texts like, I'm going to kill someone. I'm mad as FRN. IJ, meaning I just want to bang my head on the wall till I'm dead. I effing hate myself. I'm ugly, and you, Jay, add on to it and make me feel uglier. Now I'm at your effing house breaking down on your floor, and this is why I just want to effing KMS. You can understand what that means. Now, these newly resurfaced messages obtained by TMZ are just a handful of roughly 93,000 texts that were reviewed in Shirilla's 2023 murder trial. Those texts are getting a whole new look as the Netflix documentary, The Crash, puts this case back in the spotlight. It is revisiting the trial. It is revisiting the prosecution's theory that Mackenzie Schirilla saw death as a way out of her, what she believed, toxic relationship with Russo when she drove 100 miles per hour into a brick wall. And there's a warning here, but you can take a look.

Yeah, it's just awful. Now, Shirilla survived that. Russo, Flanagan did not. And now also resurfacing, I got to show you this. This is the moment no parent should ever endure. It's the body cam showing police arriving at Dominic Russo's home to tell his mother

0: her son had been killed.
1: The other two passengers, like I said, was Davion and, well, who we believe is Dominic, okay?
2: Okay.
1: From what Mackenzie told us.
2: Okay.
1: Okay. Both Davion and Dominic are deceased.
2: Oh, God!
0: We show that moment because in all the debate over Mackenzie Shirella, the documentary, and her claim that she's not a murderer, it is sometimes easy to forget what this case is about, what this case left behind. Now, Shirella called it a tragic accident where she blacked out, but the evidence showed that the accelerator pedal was pushed at 100% capacity. Prosecutors say she scouted out the route a few days before the crash. She was found guilty on all charges. She was sentenced to two terms of 15 years to life in prison to be served at the same time. But is there really more to the story now that we're looking at all this? I'm joined now by Zach Peter, pop culture influencer and author and host of the podcast No Filter with Zach Peter, and Donna Bowling, former casting director and host of Daily Dose of Don. It's great to have you both here. Zach, look, these text messages are very difficult to look at and read. I am wondering, is this what you expected? I mean, do they help explain more of her relationship? Does it help explain more of Mackenzie Shirella, or does it still leave unanswered questions for you?
3: I thought she was a psychotic, cold-blooded murderer, and I think these text messages just confirmed that. Like, she does not appear to be in a healthy state of mind. I think she seems very erratic. I think, you know, from some of the behavior we've seen with the body cam footage, with the students that have gone to school with her that have now started to speak out, I think this is very in line with the toxic relationship we've seen between the two.
0: And Donna, you know, in that vein, there's a new report from People Magazine. It's about this jail call where Mackenzie Shirella allegedly discussed all the media attention around her case and how she wanted Kim Kardashian to be her lawyer. I mean, you listened to it. What did you hear? What did it tell you about it?
4: It's almost shocking to listen to because they're giddy. The mom is talking to the daughter and saying, you won't believe it. The UK they know about our case. Daily Mail is reading about it. And I think that Kim Kardashian, I think Mackenzie says, maybe Kim Kardashian will take this on because they actually not only think that this is so exciting that they're becoming famous for this, but also they see themselves as innocent. Kim Kardashian, you know, attaches herself to innocent victims who are in jail. She sees herself as innocent and like wrongly jailed still after all of this. But Kim Kardashian has passed. That came out today. Kim Kardashian came out and said, I am passing on that.
0: And I wonder, I got to tell you, Zach, I wonder if it's the documentary, right? Because it's a mix, right? I'll tell you, I spoke to somebody who watched it. And as they were watching it, the first 20 minutes, they were like, oh, my gosh, I think she didn't mean to do this. I think, you know, she was wrongfully charged. By the end of it, and particularly after the last part where you know that her lawyer is like sitting in on the conversation that she does in prison, they had a totally different perspective on it. Like, where do you think this documentary is shaping the discourse? Because I know that there's a lot of people out there who believe Mackenzie Shirella is innocent.
3: I mean, I'm waiting for that compelling evidence or, you know, narrative outside of what her parents are trying to peddle in the media to convince me. I saw like the body cam footage of the mom getting the news. I saw a lot of that even before I watched the Netflix documentary as it was gaining hype. Before I even tuned in, I started digging into this case and even dug a lot further than Netflix. And I just think that the case is really overwhelming against her. And the fact that they're still trying to, I mean, I appreciate the parents' delusion in believing their daughter and wanting to fight for her innocence, but I don't think Kim Kardashian or anybody can save her at this point. I think the evidence is pretty overwhelming, in my opinion.
0: Donna, what's your take on it, right? Because Mackenzie, in this documentary, was talking about pot. She was talking about she feels remorseful. She said there was no intent. She wanted to be very clear on no intent. And, you know, a lot of it was about her behavior after the crash and that she dressed up like a skeleton. You know, she was going to concerts, and her mother, I think at one point had said, look, she was just trying to have fun afterwards, trying to have a normal life. How do you see it?
4: I find her to be despicable. This is my own personal opinion. I find her to be so unlikable. I watched it with my husband, and we both said, like, I don't think I hate to say it, but hated a person on a documentary, a true crime documentary, as much as her and her parents, the way that they handled this from top to bottom. And I don't feel there is a a small, I think the only reason that there are a couple people that question her guilt and maybe think that they're in it, she's innocent, is because why would she put herself through this? Why would she crash a car with her in it rather than commit a crime to just murder her boyfriend or whatever? That is the only thing. But I think her mind, clearly she was an erratic, crazy thinking person. I don't think she was thinking straight, and I don't think she did think straight.
0: Look, I can't get into her mind, but I think there's a fair argument she didn't think she would survive this. I mean, I think that's fair to say if you look at those messages and you think about what, you know, she found was found guilty of. Look, it's just another disturbing layer to an already disturbing case. But Zach and Donna, thank you so much for taking the time to explain a little bit more about it and put it into context for us. It's good to see you both.
4: Thanks.
3: Thank you.
0: Got it. All right, up next. So as we head into summer, many of us are thinking about the weather, right? And that's whether you're planning a vacation or just trying to, you know, keep your home safe. You're going to want to see the new outlook for this year's hurricane season because it may surprise you. The latest on that and the potential for something called Godzilla El Nino. What's that? We'll talk about it.
2: New leadership at the Fed as Americans worry about the state of the economy. I'm Mike Vaccaro, News Nation Washington Bureau Chief. Kevin Warsh was sworn in as the 17th chairman of the Federal Reserve on Friday. That's where he'll tackle rising inflation, climbing mortgage rates, and a challenging job market.
5: Our mandate at the Fed is to promote price stability and maximum employment. When we pursue those aims with wisdom and clarity, independence and resolve, inflation can be lower, growth stronger, real take-home pay higher, and America can be more prosperous.
2: Warsh, who has expressed support for lowering interest rates, takes the helm at the country's central bank amid mounting concerns. A new report from the University of Michigan suggests record lows of consumer sentiment on the economy, respondents citing the cost of living as their chief concern. I'm Mike Vaccaro, and this is the News Nation Political Minute.
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0: So this weekend may be the unofficial start of summer, but before you plan your summer vacation, you are definitely going to hear the official outlook for the 2026 Atlantic hurricane season. And this year, there's good news, okay? There's good news. Forecasters with NOAA's National Weather Service are predicting a below normal hurricane season for the Atlantic Basin. Now, hurricane season runs from June 1st to November 30th, and forecasters predict a 55% chance of a below normal season. Now that's compared to a 35% chance of a near normal season and only a 10% chance of an above normal amount of hurricanes. But we're going to talk to a meteorologist about what exactly that means, like how many hurricanes should we expect to see this summer and the fall and how damaging they might be. But there's also something else. There's another factor that we need to consider when we're looking ahead to potential extreme weather. You know what that is? El Nino. Now, NOAA says that El Nino is expected to develop and intensify during this summer's hurricane season, and some models are even showing the potential for what is called a Godzilla El Nino. Doesn't sound good. What exactly is that? What's the difference between an El Nino and a Godzilla El Nino? Well, it's time to go to a scientist for the answers. Joining me right now, meteorologist Tom DiLiberto from Climate Central. Good to see you right behind me. All right. So talk to me about a below-average hurricane season. That's a good thing. What should we be thinking about?
22: Yeah, it's a great thing. So we're expecting to see about 8 to 14 named storms this year, of which 3 to 6 would be hurricanes. And of those, 1 to 3 would be the strongest type of hurricanes, which are called major hurricanes. All of those numbers are below what we expect to see during an average year.
0: And just to be clear, NOAA released their prediction, right, for how many exact storms and hurricanes and major hurricanes we can expect. Can you tell us about that?
22: Yeah, so every year in May, the National Weather Service issues this forecast, taking a look at all of the things that they know affect how many hurricanes form in the Atlantic over the course of the year. And as you mentioned, one of those big things that's the reason why we're seeing this below average forecast, El Nino.
0: What exactly is, for people to know, like, how does El Nino affect hurricane and tropical storm development?
22: So El Nino basically is just this thing that happens along the equator in the Pacific Ocean, where in the central and eastern Pacific Ocean, the water gets a lot warmer than it normally should be. And that causes all sorts of havoc to break out in the atmosphere, causes more thunderstorms to happen in the Pacific. But how does that affect the Atlantic Ocean? Well, what it does is it creates winds that move in different directions as you move up in the atmosphere called wind shear. And that basically helps to rip apart any developing hurricane, which is one of the main reasons why when we have a forecast for El Nino to strengthen this year, it also tends to coincide with the forecast for below average hurricanes.
0: What is a Godzilla El Nino? A bigger El Nino? I mean, where do you expect to see it?
22: Now, that's not technically a scientific term for
0: really?
22: Anything, but not surprisingly. But the reason why folks are calling it Godzilla or insert any sort of mythical creature about this is that the forecasts are suggesting this could be a very strong El Nino, the likes of which we only see maybe a handful of times over the last 70 years. All the ingredients are there to see that sort of historic event. And when you have a stronger El Nino, it usually tends to mean that you can have stronger sorts of impacts on the atmosphere, in which case this could mean an impact in the Atlantic hurricane season.
0: By the way, does NOAA, like their outlook, does it tell us exactly when or where the storms may hit? We're talking more in general terms right now, but what about specifics?
22: Yeah, that's exactly right. We're just giving the National Weather Service is just giving the numbers. It's not telling you how many of these storms, if they do form, will hit the United States or where they'll hit the United States. So if I'm in a place that could be affected by a hurricane, I would be thinking, you know what? We're getting close to hurricane season. I should know what I would expect to do if a hurricane is bearing down, regardless of the forecast.
0: So what do people do? How do they prepare, even despite a below normal forecast?
22: Well, everyone should have a hurricane plan. Where would you go if you're going to be evacuated? And if you are going to hunker down, do you have fresh water? Do you have batteries? Do you have means of communications? It's incredibly important to know what you're going to do well before the hurricane season begins, because when that storm is bearing down, you don't want to be making decisions at that point.
0: My friend's on set. He lives in Miami. I'm going to make sure he has a hurricane plan after all of this. Okay. Gave us a lot to think about. Godzilla El Nino. Not exactly what I was thinking. All right, meteorologist Tom DiLiberto, thank you so much for taking the time. Have a great weekend. Safe weekend. Appreciate it.
22: Thanks for having me.
0: Coming up, a shocking brawl caught on camera. Punches thrown, people taken down, a graduation ceremony turned into total chaos. But I want you to wait until you see who the graduates were. My two cents next.
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0: I think you would be shocked to find out how many videos we get of people behaving badly, you know, shouting matches, confrontations, fistfights. Our show would have to, like, run all day for us to show them all. But this one, the one I'm about to show you, it needs to be seen. Not just because of how chaotic and violent it is, which it is, but because of where it happened, a graduation. And by the way, not just any graduation, a kindergarten graduation. This week, out in Toledo, Ohio, what should have been a sweet, proud moment for families at a Catholic school turned into total chaos. Police say a fight broke out at a kindergarten commencement ceremony over seating. Yeah, seating. Witnesses say a family had been saving rows of chairs, and when other parents tried to sit down, things escalated fast. Men and women started throwing punches, pulling hair, shoving each other to the ground. One woman was hospitalized with a head injury requiring stitches. Another woman was arrested, now faces a felony assault charge. The ceremony had to be canceled. Now, the only good news in all this, those kids were in a different room. They weren't hurt. They didn't see this happen, at least firsthand. Which brings me my two cents on all this, okay? What are you doing? What are you doing? Look, I get it. You want the best seat. You want the perfect photo for Facebook. People still putting on Facebook. But a knockdown? A drag-out fight at a kindergarten graduation? Really? Kindergarten is where kids learn the basics. Share, take turns, be kind, keep your hands to yourself. And yet, it was the adults in the room acting like they missed the lesson plan. Because whether those kids saw it or heard about it later on, what exactly are they going to be learning from this? I mean, some of those parents need a little kindergarten refresher themselves. I don't know. I think so. All right. Does it for us tonight. I want everybody to have a safe weekend, a great weekend. We're going to be back on Monday for Jesse Weber Live. And like I said, next week's going to be interesting. We're also doing shows out in Las Vegas for CrimeCon. Hope you can all tune in for that. Again, thank you so much for joining us. Have a great weekend. See you Monday. Cuomo's up next.
7: I wish you each and all a meaningful Memorial Day, and I hope you make some good memories as well. Reminder, Memorial Day is not the same as Veterans Day, okay? That's to honor all who have and are serving in the armed forces. Memorial Day, more profound. It is honoring those who made the ultimate sacrifice, born of the original political binary battle in this country, the Civil War. Shortly after it ended, just a few years, literally, like 1968-9, people started decorating the graves of those who had fought and won because they were already worried. Think about this. They were already worried that it seemed too many were forgetting the significance of that loss and what that blood meant to what would happen in this country. Just a couple years later, imagine now. You know, it would actually take about 100 years for Memorial Day as we know it to be recognized as a national holiday. That would, of course, encompass more than the Civil War, right? Civil War, Spanish-American War, World War I, World War II, Korea. It actually became a law as an untold number of Americans were dying in vain in Vietnam. What an irony that when you pass the law to respect the sacrifice, you're wasting the blood at the same time. The point was and is, the collective commitment of these men and women has to be honored by our own collective commitment. I didn't die to win what I enjoy here, but I should treat the rights and privileges as if it were a life or death struggle, that I helped secure these rights and privileges that these men and women died for. Yet most of us don't. Most of us don't even know that at 3 o'clock on Monday, you're supposed to stop and observe a national moment of remembrance. Did you know that? Will you do it? Are we honoring what these men and women fought and died for? If you see someone in a uniform, you say thank you for your service, right? Are you? Are you really thankful? It's hard to see, right? In our political state of play, what do we honor? We honor nothing other than unbridled ambition and desperation of one side to show the other is worse. These are not patriots. These are mere partisans. That's why it has to be called out. Because the cost was too high for us to treat our government as something so cheap. And you have to do it with balance when warranted. For instance, we had a good day today. Transparency is the only way we're going to get back any trust. We're in all verify, then trust. No trust, then verify. Verify, then maybe I'll trust you. We got to flip it. That's where we are. These new UFO videos matter. Freaky. Freaky. Okay? Straight up freaky. And they're all real, says the government. Okay? Lawmakers asked for 40 videos. They've been talking to me about them for months. Okay? They're all out. After decades of hiding. But now they're out. It took too long, and there's still too much that must be revealed. But this is good. We're going to go through it tonight, and you're going to be wowed. Okay? Just know that. But the reason I want to recognize it, that it's good, is that maybe if we recognize doing it right more, there'll be an incentive to do more of what is right. And that should mean, if you're going to be transparent, the Epstein files. This latest survivor and her allegations are such a window into how this has been slow-walked. This alleged victim and alleged Epstein, enabler of Epstein, Ms. Kellen. She shouldn't have come out only now. Shame on the Trump administration for saying there was nothing left to learn. And look, you got to call out obvious corruption. Saying, well, at least Trump does it out in the open. Are you serious? That dishonors the sacrifice we're talking about. If you only care about corruption when the other party does it, do you care? Trump's Commerce Secretary Howard Lutnick donated $5 million to House Republicans a month before he testified to them. Seriously? $5 million a month? No wonder we were all shocked that they let his obvious lies slide. The Trump administration officially launched the nation's first Pell Grant program, training Americans to be artisans, the trades, as people call them. This is good. We need a new pipeline for our workers to enter the trades and skilled labor for the AI economy. This is good. We need to see a lot more of this, right? Policy designed at preferencing the many instead of just the few. The Trump administration also announced more than 600 generic medications are going to be on their Trump RX website, partnering with Cuban. Now, look, these are good moves. Yet again, you're honoring the trades, but you're destroying small businesses, right? 99% of the businesses with these tariffs and pricing and affordability issues that are killing their customer base and busting up their cost base. You see what I'm saying? You added drugs to Trump RX. That's good. But you're not doing anything about the real problem with healthcare, which is the integration and price pumping by these companies. What they're doing is un-American, and you know it, because the president himself called it out and said, I'm going to call in all these big guys. I'm going to have a meeting here, and I'm going to tell them, you make too much, and we're going to change it with or without you. Do you remember? Great idea. Never happened. Instead, bombs the regime. The clear war on these guys So all of this, those are good, but they're not enough. So do more of it. And I'll say that what you're doing is right. I promise you that. Okay? Next. This morning, another move towards transparency. The Pentagon giving us these videos. Okay? This was a good day. And I want to start here with it. Why? Because you cannot look at these things and tell me that it's just a drone, it's just a this, it's something else. Okay? They look like fish moving around in water, but they're not. Okay? They are flying mechanical things. All right? So let's talk about what we got. Let's talk about what it means. First, former Pentagon UFO whistleblower, my brother from another, Lou Elizondo, News Nation special correspondent, investigative reporter, and Ross Coulthard, too good looking to be related to me, the founder and director of the Harvard and Smithsonian Center for Astrophysics Galileo Project, too smart to be related to me, Mr. Avi Loeb. It is good to have you each and all, and I am celebratory in my introduction because this is a day to celebrate. I was very meh about the last stuff. This is a step in the right direction. Am I right, Mr. Coulthard?
1: G'day, Chris. I think you're absolutely right. I think there's reasons for good optimism out of what's been released today. Some of the videos are prosaically explainable. There's one from 2023, which is the balloon over Lake Huron. Mm-hmm. And frankly, we don't know why that's never been released before. It should have been, because there's nothing in it that should in any way have been redacted. Obviously, we need to protect the means and methods by which we get this kind of imagery, and I can understand that, but there's no reason at all why probably all of these videos, all of these records couldn't have been released before. And as you say, some of them are very dramatic. But still, I don't think what it's addressing is the bear in the room. The president, the White House, the administration, they need to address the singular primary allegation that there's been a cover-up at the highest levels in the Pentagon of a covert retrieval and reverse engineering program. And that's not being addressed by any of the...
7: You are correct, but I'm cutting you off because that is our next block. We're going to talk about what is it, you know, what we can't be distracted from by what they have just given us. Lou, is it fair to say that while some of these things, you know, as Ross is suggesting, using the word prosaically, that you can explain some of these things, but I don't think you can explain all of them. Certainly I can't.
3: Chris, actually, in fact, the vast majority cannot be explained, to be honest with you. And a lot of these videos are very similar.
7: And Lou, like you see the videos, Lou, that we're showing right now while you're talking?
3: Yeah, I can. I can see them. I'm happy to talk to you.
7: Mean,
3: we're looking at
7: Tell me what we're seeing and how weird it is what they're doing.
3: Yeah, these are videos that are very similar, eerily similar to the videos we had at the Pentagon when I was in ATIP in the Pentagon's UFO program. And you're seeing here objects that are demonstrating, in some cases, one of the five observables, which is instantaneous acceleration, hypersonic velocity, anti-gravity, and even perhaps transmedium travel. And I think a lot of these videos are fantastic. Giving them out to the public, the American public, to look at and see for themselves. And this is, by the way, just the beginning, Chris. If I can just draw your attention for 1 second, one of the very first reports that came out on this second tranche, if you will, release of videos, was a report by the DNI itself where you just saw it there, instantaneous acceleration.
7: Yeah.
3: Where a senior intelligence officer assigned to the DNI directly went out on a helicopter on a secret mission to try to uncover a UAP incident that had occurred over a censored military installation. And the individual himself witnessed these glowing orbs up to some point 10 feet away from the helicopter. It's unbelievable. I think it's fantastic that the administration is delivering on this promise. Mm-hmm. I think you have in this second tranche a treasure trove of data.
7: So, Avi, there are also some color videos, if we can put those up now, that are you're playing right now? That's in color? All right, I'll take it. Maybe it's just my monitor. But, Avi, what is the significance of these that are newer and more modern technology and what they show? What does that confirm and what does it raise as a new question?
4: Well, obviously, right now we have sensors that are far better than we had 50 years ago. And the best ones are actually on satellites, and they have a spatial resolution of a few centimeters. We don't see that data, and therefore I believe that it would be far more

0: useful for, to have a group of people, a board that looks also at the classified data, because the classified sensors we have right now should be able to have high resolution images of those UAP and also track their motion relative to features on the ground. You know, either these are human-made objects or non-human-made objects. Either way, the matter is of great importance for national security or for right. basic science. Now, the point is that I believe that what we are seeing in many of the cases are failures of the defense system of the U.S. because there are objects over the sky that we don't know about. Some of them are Chinese spy balloons, as we noticed in 2023. But there are adversarial nations flying things, and at the very least, let's figure those things out, you know, because the Pentagon and the intelligence agencies cannot, apparently, they're not doing their job.
1: Right. Let me show one more thing, and then I want to take a break, and then I want to talk about what you guys are hinting at, which is wait until you see fill in the blank. Wait until you learn fill in the blank. So coming out of the water or close to the water, Lou, just give me a quick take on from a military and intelligence perspective, why are these specifically important to you?
2: Great question, Chris. First of all, we call that transmedium travel. We have technologies right now, for example, a seaplane that is technically transmedium. It can fly and it can float, but let's face it, a seaplane is neither really a good boat or a good airplane because it's a design compromise. So you're compromising performance and other characteristics. Well, we are seeing objects that can apparently go in multiple mediums, whether it's in low Earth orbit, in our atmosphere, and even underwater, without any of those performance compromises, meaning it can perform just as easily as it can underwater, where the friction coefficient is astronomical, no pun intended, and be able to zip through the sky with ease, apparently not even recognizing or realizing that the water's there. And so anytime you can imagine from a military or national security perspective, if you have a technology that can operate both in air and in water and potentially even space, that is definitely a strategic advantage over your adversary. And this is why Avi's correct. We have to take this very seriously.
1: Do you know how crazy that is as an idea, Ross? I mean, maybe it's just because I'm a fisherman. The idea that something can move from the air to the water and not really change speed is almost unbelievable. I mean, we have like a flying fish, okay, which has, you know, long fins that can glide. And that is like amazing, right? And that alone allows us to survive. So in terms of what we're seeing, and like this saucer one, too, is another one that really needs explanation. What do you think the strength of seeing something like this is in terms of moving the needle that there's more to understand?
3: I think it's very important. I think it's commendable that the administration is doing this. And frankly, I think it's right. The president has said the public can now judge for themselves. What we need to do, though, is advance beyond this, because there's a lot of data that's redacted in these files for good reason. I know we have to protect sources, means, and methods, and that's a good reason, frankly. The suspicion
1: they throw
3: I
1: that
3: have
1: label
3: is
1: on a lot of things, though.
3: Yeah, I think the primary suspicion I have, and I think Lou could probably add to this, is why has the government concealed this for so long? I suspect a right. lot of it is because the Pentagon doesn't like admitting that there are superior technologies operating on yeah. this planet that are not ours, and yeah. they don't appear to be foreign adversaries, and we don't like right. admitting that we're not the apex predator anymore.
1: That's right, and that's the problem, because that is the most dangerous reason to not disclose it, because it is literally saying I have to protect myself from you and your accountability for what I'm supposed to be doing for you. All right, let's take a break, and then we're going to come back and discuss these now very important questions that are raised by these, not whether or not it's real or not. And I disagree with the president. It's not for us to judge. All right, the government should have, you know, information that they put out about what they know and don't. We shouldn't have to guess. We'll be back with this amazing group of minds and men right after this.
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0: When can you not blame it on former President Biden, and when does it fully become President Trump's responsibility?
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1: Every time I fire a pitch-down thruster, I get a shower of these little fireflies.
2: I have the more of the white particles in view below the capsule. They appear to be traveling exactly my speed. There is one drifting off. It's going faster than I am, as a matter of fact. Their motion is random. They look exactly like snowflakes to me.
3: What was that? Well, that was just some crazy guy, some pilot. It was an astronaut, okay? Scientists that are the most capable among us aboard the Mercury missions in the early 1960s, describing UFOs that they were seeing in space. You know why? Because they couldn't explain what it was, and they're scientists, all right? So today was a great day for those of us who've been saying to you, it's not absurd that we think there's something to know. It's absurd that you accept that there isn't. And when you look at the videos today, you will see clearly there is more than any of us understand, except for the people in the government who aren't giving us the rest of the information. You see what I mean? That's why what we got today is good, but it's not enough. That doesn't mean I don't appreciate what I got today. I do. But it doesn't mean that you gave me what I need, because you didn't. Back with me, former Pentagon UFO whistleblower, Lou Elizondo, News Nation special correspondent and investigative reporter, Ross Coulthart, and the founder and director of the Harvard and Smithsonian Center for Astrophysics Galileo Project, Avi Loeb. Do you know why I say each of those words so slowly? Because the idea that Avi Loeb is a dope to believe that there are open questions about superior technology, Harvard Smithsonian Galileo Astrophysics, okay? When you look up half of those words, you'll realize, can't be dumb. Understand? So, Avi, what does a day like today mean in terms of what you hope comes? If you got to wave the wand, because now it's just possible. It's not just possible. We're in the world of probability now, because things are coming out. We never had this before. We had no momentum, but now we do. What would you wave your wand and disclose for everybody's understanding?
4: Well, I feel like a kid in a candy store on a day like that, in the sense that it's all about evidence. It's all about data, not storytelling. Too many people told us stories over the years. We want to see the actual data. And of course, the data from past reports is limited. You can't go back in time and collect better data. But right now, we have much better instruments and we can understand things much better. So my hope is that this would lead to a research program where we can monitor the sky. In fact, I'm leading such a program, the Galileo Project, but the government can fund it at a level that is far greater, where we will collect high quality, high resolution data, and then figure out what these things are. And if the government has materials, you know, I can bring it to the laboratory of the Galileo Project, and within a matter of hours, I can tell you if the material came from outside the solar system. These are things we can do. We have great instruments now. Instead of obsessing with history, we can actually figure things out. It's like a detective story. Now, with respect to what you said about the astronauts, I should caution that Scott Carpenter, who talked about these fireflies, you know, it looks like the actual reason for that, the phenomena, was simply ice particle or frost that has condensed from the spacecraft cooling system onto the exterior of the capsule. Nothing important there. The same is true about these flashes of light that Buzz Aldrin reported about. This could be just very energetic cosmic rays going through his eyeballs. You know, it's called Cherenkov radiation, blue light that you see, flashes of light. And, you know, patients that go through treatment, radiogenic treatment, they do see the same thing. So we have to distinguish. You know, there are things we can figure figure out. But that's the whole point. We need a lot of data in order to do so. And my hope is that we will move forward, not just backward in time. And the government will support an effort to figure these things out, because at the very least, they are of great importance to national security. We have a mixed bag here of things that we could explain and things that, you know, could be the biggest discovery ever made by humanity.
3: Ross, what do you believe needs to be known?
5: Okay, we know from whistleblowers that have appeared on News Nation, Jake Barber, David Grush, Lou, Chris Mellon, there's been a succession of people, insiders, who have described a covert UAP program where the US government has allegedly retrieved non-human technology. Multiple people have said this now, and the government has never directly addressed the claim. It's avoided it. And to a large extent, what we're seeing here with this commendable release is, I think, almost a distraction, because the bear in the room is the central question. Is the government, is President Trump going to give us the full banana? Are we going to get the full story on what the government actually knows about retrieved non-human technology? I think that's the real story, and I'm sure Lou feels the same way.
3: Well, I don't know about that give us the whole banana line. I don't know that Lou was going to use that line, Ross. I'll tell you that right now. I don't think he was going to say that. But Lou, when you look at the universe, pun intended, of what you know and suspect that I don't know and can't know from you, what would you want to come out as a category? Obviously, I don't want you to betray a confidence.
6: No, of course. I do still maintain a security clearance, so I have to be very careful.
3: I know.
6: I think Ross is correct. I think we need to look at what lengths the U.S. government in the past has taken to suppress this information. We just had a whistleblower where video came out last week where this individual had admitted, for the record, to Congress that elements of the CIA were secretly recording out of the ODNI conversations between the ODNI DIG, the investigative body set up by Tulsi Gabbard, and whistleblowers. Now, think about that for a second, Chris. Think about somebody in the government making a unilateral decision without a FISA warrant to collect information on U.S. persons. Let that resonate for a minute. You had somebody from the CIA, a senior CIA official, testify for the record, under oath, that actually happened. People like myself and others who were illegally recorded to find out, what are we going to say?
3: Hence the slush fund. Lou, thank you very much. I appreciate your insight in this. We need to know more. And the more that happens, I think it's good on so many levels. Satisfies the scientist like Avi. Satisfies the investigative reporter like Ross. But for guys like you, there's validation of the work that you did. And for guys like me, it restores this much more universal, again, pun intended, respect for government and trusting an institution, which we need in America right now more than at any other point in my life. So, gentlemen, thank you for being part of this process. 4 minutes and 30 seconds. Coming up, yesterday's hearing with Jeffrey Epstein's former assistant, who was also one of his alleged victims, who was also an alleged enabler and maybe an organizer and exploiter. All of these things may be true at the same time, or none. But here's what we know. We were told there's nothing else to know, and then she named two celebrities and a politician that we've never heard of before as victimizers of her and potentially of others, and she says it was no secret. How? Why? Next.
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8: New leadership at the Fed as Americans worry about the state of the economy. I'm Mike Vaccaro, News Nation Washington Bureau Chief. Kevin Warsh was sworn in as the 17th chairman of the Federal Reserve on Friday. That's where he'll tackle rising inflation, climbing mortgage rates, and a challenging job market.
9: Our mandate at the Fed is to promote price stability and maximum employment. When we pursue those aims with wisdom and clarity, independence and resolve, inflation can be lower, growth stronger, real take-home pay higher, and America can be more prosperous.
8: Warsh, who has expressed support for lowering interest rates, takes the helm at the country's central bank amid mounting concerns. A new report from the University of Michigan suggests record lows of consumer sentiment on the economy, respondents citing the cost of living as their chief concern. I'm Mike Vaccaro, and this is the News Nation Political Minute.

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1: Were you surprised or shocked when you heard their names?
2: They were not people familiar to me. They are a prominent politician and two celebrities. I'm sure eventually the names will come out.
3: Yeah, but he didn't know them. That's Ro Khanna, by the way. He's not the problem here. He sees an opportunity when Democrats used to not see an opportunity, which is why they didn't do this under the Biden administration. But better that it's happening than it isn't, okay? But he didn't know the names, and here's the problem, and here's what this segment is about. For me, I believe that the existence of Sarah Kellen and her testifying yesterday shows what's wrong with this situation. We were told there was nothing else to know. We were told that there was nobody else. That's it. There's no list. There's no anything like that. I don't even know what you're asking me. That's what we get from Todd Blanche. Great straight face. Great poker face. Really skilled. Skilled. But BS. You didn't know about her. You didn't know she existed. Now, if you think that she's completely unbelievable, well, why didn't you tell the members of Congress that already? So if these names she gives are accurate, it could also still be accurate that she was somebody who did bad things also, right? Both could be true. But why are we only hearing this now? And why were we told there wasn't anything to hear? And now what do we make of these names? Let's go to that piece, okay? She says she was sexually assaulted by the former Miami Beach mayor. He also ran for governor. A very wealthy guy. Philip Levine, okay? Celebrity hairstylist Frederick Fekai, who Dusty says nobody's going to know. I even knew who.

0: was. I've seen his shampoo and stuff like that. And late fashion photographer Patrick Demarchier. Now, he, I get, maybe you know him, maybe you don't. He's got a lot of famous photography books, but he's also dead, all right? So he's kind of out of it. So you got Fakai and Levine. They both deny her claims. But why are we only hearing about it now? That's my point, all right? So let's ask former state attorney for Palm Beach County, Dave Arenberg, and Epstein survivor, Lisa Phillips. Both in, perspectives very important with where we are right now. So thank you both, especially on Friday before Memorial Day weekend, to make time. Thank you. Dave, one, you got to know Levine. Have you ever heard this before, and what do you make of the allegation?
1: Chris, many Floridians know Phil Levine. He was a strong contender for governor when DeSantis ultimately won. He lost in a Democratic primary to Andrew Gillum. And his name had been associated with Jeffrey Epstein in the past, but Levine said he only met Epstein a handful of times. He really was close with Ghislaine Maxwell. That was well documented. But it has been seen that the relationship between Levine and Epstein was apparently stronger than had been led on. But you're right to ask the question, why now? Why didn't anyone interview Sarah Kellen until now? You would think that if Comer's committee was serious about getting to the bottom of it, Kellen would have been one of the first to be interviewed. She was the gatekeeper. She was the person who arranged for the girls to come in, paid them in some cases. There have been credible allegations that she took nude photographs of these underage girls, which could open her up to possible child pornography charges. And yet she was never charged because she was seen as not just an accomplice, but also as one of Epstein's victims.
0: Let me ask you one more thing, and then I want to go to Lisa about how much of this is surprising, not surprising. Am I wrong, and by the way, I want to be wrong, that for you to tell me as the acting attorney general or the attorney general or the head of the FBI or number two of the FBI or the president of the United States, I've got nothing else to tell you. There's nothing else for you to know. When you had to know that she exists and that these names were there to be had. So is it misfeasance or is it malfeasance? Or did they screw up or did they want us to not know about this? What do you think, Dave?
1: The Department of Justice's decisions, their public statements, were being prompted by the White House. The White House controlled the narrative, and they wanted this story to be gone. Remember, it was supposed to be a Democratic conspiracy, then a Democratic hoax, and then there's nothing to see here. There's nothing else in the files. Mm. But the MAGA base agreed with most people that we needed to see this.
0: Gotcha.
1: We needed more transparency. And that's what led to the Epstein Files Transparency Act, which,
0: right,
1: even though there's still 3 million pages still redacted, still kept away, it's been quite an eye-opener for a lot of people. And
0: right,
1: then you have Comer's committee, who has been, they've been subpoenaing people, but it started as a political job where they're subpoenaing Hillary Clinton. What does she have to do with this?
0: Right.
1: And they didn't even subpoena Alex Acosta, U.S. attorney for the Southern District of Florida.
0: Right.
1: They let him come in later, as
0: and
1: now
0: former
1: they
0: labor
1: finally
0: secretary.
1: Got Sarah Kellen.
0: Yeah. All right. Well, yeah, finally, but she's been there the whole time. So now, Lisa, you have said to me and hinted to me on TV and on text, Chris, it's only a mystery to you. We know these names. You can't put it on the survivors to put out the names because all the pain that comes with that shouldn't be on them. It should be on the government. Do you believe this was a step in the right direction? And is Kellen the right person to be taken as a survivor?
2: I don't know Sarah Kellen personally, so I can't really speak on her story and how much I do believe her. I can just draw on the fact that I have many survivor sisters who have alleged that she has participated in abuse with them. And they're pretty strong feelings against her. But there is also a well-known feeling amongst all of us survivors that Jeffrey Epstein was multifaceted and he loved young women to manipulate and abuse them. And to my understanding, Sarah Kellen was 21 when she met him. She was in her early 20s. And I don't believe that there's any way that he didn't abuse her and that she didn't start out at least as a victim, because that's Jeffrey's
0: Lisa,
2: way of controlling.
0: Understood. Right. And I understand that this is complicated and it can be layered. And that doesn't work for us in our political dialogue, context, nuance. You know, we want it simple. And we want it obvious and ugly, unfortunately. Had you ever heard any of these names before? And what do you want next?
2: I've never heard of Phil Levine ever mentioned amongst all the names that I've known from my survivor sisters. Patrice Demarchelet, never heard it either. Frederick Vagai, though, I have been to his studio several times to get my hair done. That was an appointment made by Jeff's secretary. I was never abused by this man. I'm not surprised to hear this because he was in the network. He was a close friend of Jeffrey's. I do know that for a fact.
0: Okay. So it is good to know these names. I have no idea if what she alleges is true, Ms. Kellen. Mm-hmm. I have no idea what she offered as proof. I have no idea what they asked for her in terms of proof. But I know that it's out there and we have to be responsible with it. And there should be a lot more of this and there's a lot more to know. Dave, thank you. Lisa, thank you. I keep telling you the same thing. I know everybody has quit on you. I know. Not us, not here. Okay? We'll stay on it as long as there is something to stay on. 4 minutes and 15 seconds. 41-year-old athletes don't just die unless it was a real freak thing and then you know what it is. So why don't we know what happened to Kyle Busch? NASCAR star. We're now learning more about the final days and hours of Mr. Busch's life. We're going to play you the 911 call. We're going to play you the recording of something that Busch asked for during one of his final races that may help solve the mystery of his sudden death. And it is a mystery. Next.
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18: In this series, your fifth, right here. Why do these moments never get old, Kyle?
19: Because you never know when the last one is.
0: You know, I met him when I was at Good Morning America. They all came through. I remember him as a very nice guy, and I remember him as having the respect of the other guys there as a man, not just as a great athlete and racer. Two-time NASCAR Cup Series champion, Kyle Busch, makes you a legend, okay? Just 1 week ago, after winning the NASCAR Truck Series, think about that. How does a 41-year-old at that level of excellence, who obviously, I mean, you have to be in phenomenal condition to do what they do, how does he just die? There's a lot we don't know. But here's what we do know. On May 10th, Kyle radioed his team during a race. Rare. Listen.
20: And can somebody try to find Phil Heisel? Doctor guy, tell him I need him after the race, please.
21: Hey, do you want Mr. Bill at your car or in the, at your bus after the race?
20: Bus, I'm going to need a shot. Copy. He'll be at your bus.
0: What shot? Then on Wednesday, May 20th, someone at the training facility called 911.
22: And tell me exactly what's happened.
23: I've got an individual that's shortness of breath, very hot, thinks he's going to pass out, and is producing a little bit of blood, coughing up some blood.
0: Coughing up blood. Yesterday, Bush's family announced that he had a severe illness and was hospitalized and wouldn't be competing in any events this weekend. Just hours later, Kyle Busch passed away. Why? We're still not told. What does it seem like to somebody who understands the symptoms and potential diagnoses? Sports medicine physician, Dr. Jesse Morse. Doc, this is something, right? Because you concur that you don't race at 200 miles an hour, 6 inches off a bumper for 2 hours and not be in an incredible condition, yes?
24: 100%. This is sad in every sense of the term. And that's the tricky part about this is we don't, it's incredible that he can do what he did and still apparently feel as bad as he did.
0: So clues, I need the doctor, kindred doctor, need a shot, see you at the bus. And then sometime after, on the ground, dizzy, very hot, coughing up blood. Can you put those together?
24: From what I've heard, and I'm trying to piece it together based on what we know, it sounds like he had a sinus infection that probably developed into a pneumonia. And there is something called a walking pneumonia that some people may have heard of that is notorious for a significant cough. And it's frustrating, it's annoying, and it lingers for sometimes weeks. I would not be surprised if when he was in his simulator,

0: for the upcoming race if the stress of the past week of the illness ended up throwing maybe a blood clot, or maybe the infection got to a part of the blood vessels in the lungs where it entered the bloodstream and became what we call sepsis. That when I hear spitting up blood, I think of blood clot. That's what I think of, you know. So, and then you hear, okay, and a 41-year-old high-level athlete who just raced 4 or 5 days earlier, you should have no problems clearing that infection. You know, you take them to ER, ER maybe gets an inpatient bed, and eventually they give them IV antibiotics, they stabilize them, and it's, you know, a nothing story in 10 days. That's not
1: what
0: happens.
1: Let's take a step back. Kindred doctor, need a shot. What do those two things mean?
0: I get the impression that this is his personal concierge doc, and he probably needed either a shot of an antibiotic, or he wanted something to help with the cough or the pain.
1: A sinus infection, would the family call that a severe illness?
0: No, I think that's how it started, and I think it progressed from there to the point where it became a severe illness.
1: And how does someone this vital and this well cared for get to the point of what sounds like neglect of a situation?
0: Great question. I think a lot of the times the players want to play, the athletes want to perform, and they don't always listen to the medical professionals. So they may have said, hey, we want you to shut it down. We need you to take this seriously. And he's like, hey, I can push it. You know, I never met him. I don't know him. But that may have been the case. And maybe they said, hey, you need IV antibiotics. And he's like, no, I got stuff to do. I think it was his son's birthday this week. Like, so I think that I wouldn't be surprised if he pushed it off and they said, hey, we need to make sure like
1: gotcha.
0: This is okay.
1: Gotcha. Well, Dr. Jesse Morse, I appreciate you helping us piece this together. Hopefully we'll learn more because this is a tremendous loss. Tremendous loss, and it shouldn't end in a mystery. Thank you very much. 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
1: The answer for the questions to matter, right? And Kyle Busch is one of those stories. UAPs, transparencies, a different kind of story that also demands constant curiosity. Epstein, what things matter and what they mean. This all requires constant asking and belief that we can get to a better place. And that starts this weekend. Enjoy Memorial Day. Remember what matters. Leland Vittert now.
2: Welcome to the program. If Trump's political career can be summed up in one word, it would be resilient. He needs that word to be true now. No matter how bad the headline, the soundbite, or the polling, he may be down, but he is never out. That said, he faces a new problem unlike any other in the past. In a moment, Steve Cortez and Lauren Wright on how or if he can pivot back to win the people he needs the most, plus former NATO Supreme Allied Commander Philip Breedlove. Secretary of State Rubio was just dispatched on another mission to ease tension with NATO allies, but are the values we say we are fighting for still alive even in Europe? First, our Why It Matters segment on this Friday evening. President Trump is currently sitting at the political blackjack tables. It's 1 a.m. He is doubling down on a series of risky hands. The stakes are getting higher, and he was just dealt another bad card. Tulsi Gabbard resigned as director of national intelligence today. It's been a long time coming. She says it's to take care of her husband, who is battling cancer. We, of course, wish them well. The reality is America is far safer with Tulsi Gabbard far away from national security decisions. But if you're sitting in the White House right now, that's not your problem. You're thinking about the next Department Director of National Intelligence and the next Attorney General and funding the Department of Homeland Security. And yes, funding the president's ballroom. Those are just a couple of things on your mind, the known knowns. You've also got two Supreme Court justices nearing 80, two of the only truly reliable conservative votes. And now, possibly even more cabinet vacancies to come. To accomplish any of these, Trump needs an already thin majority in the Senate to approve it before the midterms. A majority that is at best skeptical and for some senators quite angry, with good reason. At least two senators who have no reason to be sympathetic to the president's woes. You could add Tom Tillis's picture to those two as well. It's going to be a long summer
0: for the White House legislative affairs team. But it's not going to be a breeze for his communications team.

0: either. Trump approval rating is at a point that most presidents would have considered catastrophic, especially in an election year. He's underwater on every issue that people care about. But, and this is where everything is different when you're talking about Donald Trump, it is still not his personal worst. After January 6th, he was in an abysmal 33%, roughly freezing level. A fair number of Americans thought he should resign, not even be allowed to finish the 2 weeks left in his term. Yet, 4 years later, he was taking the oath of office again. It's very simple why. Because he stopped claiming he won the election and started talking about what Americans care about. Border security and deporting criminal aliens. Cutting government waste and fraud. Even tariffs, whatever your opinion of them, these were all motivated by a desire to make life better for Americans. Now, what are his big projects that we're discussing? Putting his name and stamp on everything he can, from the Kennedy Center to a billion-dollar ballroom that nobody really cares about and many do not want. Then there is the Trump Arch. Those are not for America. They're for Donald Trump. Today, I looked up at the TVs in my office. Fox News and MS Now both had reporters at airports highlighting high prices for airline tickets at the same time. Normally, the split screen of cable news shows the divide in America. Today, it showed the common gripe. Things cost too damn much. No American family sits around the table unable to buy plane tickets for summer break and looks to the other one and says, well, honey, it's okay because Trump is building a ballroom. Steve Cortez, former senior Trump advisor, is with us, and News Nation political contributor Lauren Wright as well. Steve, I want to talk with you. Am I overstating in any way the problem for Trump, either in the polling or with Republican senators?
1: No, you're really not. Regarding the polling, the focus has to get back to prosperity and prosperity alone, because the American people, frankly, don't care about much else. Now, I think immigration is directly tied to prosperity, so I would ask him to conjoin those two, and that's still his best issue. Regarding the Senate, there are real problems here. And look, we have to be honest. First of all, betting against Trump, as you mentioned, for the last decade has been a losing wager. But also, if we're honest, for the last decade, most Republican senators really didn't believe in the America First agenda. Most of them played along out of political expediency. There's now at least four senators who have no reason to do so because they're either surely leaving or, in the case of John Cornyn, probably leaving very shortly. And I think all four of those senators are going to take this opportunity now at every opportunity to try to thwart Donald Trump, which means nothing serious legislatively can get done between now and the election.
0: Lauren, in terms of what turns this around, it would be the economy. 6 months is an awfully long time until the midterms. Today, President Trump was talking about his stock market wins. Take a listen.
2: It's actually up to 50,702. So that's as of about 12 minutes ago. Now, who knows? That was a number that nobody thought was reachable during my entire 4 years. If you look at some of the great pundits, they said, well, 50,000 would be impossible during the 4 years, but sometime after, and we hit it in the first year, but now we're really hitting it.
0: Lauren, stock market is a leading indicator. It's a projection of what will come. A lot of that's because of AI. Six months from now, if the economy turns around in the sense that people feel wealthier themselves, is that how Trump wins?
3: I don't think he wins because he's still going to get absolutely destroyed in the midterms. I don't think there's much Republicans can do about that, frankly. And so I think part of the gamble he's making that you talked about is, hey, you know, these guys are sticking around and they have to deal with it, some of these senators, but I don't really care. I'm doing what I think is right. I'm doing what I think my agenda is. And that's a really stubborn, negative place to be. But, you know, if the Senate does want some of their agenda items done, they have to come together with Trump. And if he wants, you know, voting protections, if he wants more anti-crime legislation, if he wants the ballroom, Homeland Security funding, he has to work with them too. This is just the reality. But better than January 6th polling is not a good place to be. And unless the Iran situation gets resolved quickly and oil prices come down, he's looking at

0: at a really, really bloody midterm, no matter what he does.
1: You know, Steve,
2: Leland, to that point about the stock market, if I can, I'm glad you brought this up, because I do think there's a mistake here with yes, it's great, but it's great for a small slice of people where it actually matters. And that's what's key. And one thing I'm starting to find in my polling and in focus groups is they're actually among the masses of working class people who don't own substantial financial assets. They actually, to some degree, there's actually an aversion to rising stock prices. Because, in other words, it reminds them that wealthy people are doing great in this economy, and they are not. So the more President Trump touts stocks at all-time highs, I think it actually can become a net negative. I mean, of course, in general, we want asset prices to rise. But the point is, right now, there are really two economies operating in America. And those who own substantial assets, these are salad days. For people who depend on their wages, it's a really tough slog right now. Do not focus on the stock market, is my strong advice to the president and to the White House. Focus on real wages.
1: Yeah, and that's what people are feeling, is that the rich are getting richer and they're stuck. And that almost exacerbates the feeling that it's not working for me. Eric Erickson talking about the Trump anti-weaponization fund. Some call it a slush fund. Republican senators basically said niet to it. Todd Blanch, I had a very tough time trying to sell this yesterday, and then the Senate left town. This is from Eric Erickson. Let's say you think this anti-weaponization fund is a good idea. It is a fair argument. But why do it now and not on November 4th, 2026? This is the day after the midterm elections. The president could get it all set up and ready to go and wait until after the midterms. Instead, now Republicans have just one more issue they have to deal with on the campaign trail. Steve, this goes to this issue for a lot of Republican senators, but every Republican House member. The president will not be the president anymore in 2029. For a lot of senators, that they're safe until then. What is in the interest of any senator, and frankly, a lot of members of the House, to stick their neck out for Donald Trump's ballroom or anti-weaponization fund or anything else, when they have to worry about what his coattails are going to be like going forward?
2: No, I get it, Leland. But first, let me say I have almost no patience for any senators complaining, because Republican senators were trying to pay themselves $500,000 because they were spied on, which was wrong, okay, but tried to pay themselves $500,000 until it was stopped by the U.S. House. So they thought this kind of arrangement was fine when they were the beneficiaries, but not when a lot of regular Americans who were targeted, instead are going to be compensated for unfair practices. But
1: Steve, hold on. Let me just ask you your polling question. Then I'm going to get to Lauren. But I don't think there's a lot of people in your polling who are sitting there saying, gas is really high right now, but thank God there's an anti-weaponization fund.
2: Yeah, no, and I was going to say, listen, I'm way too populist to agree with Eric Erickson very often. He makes a great point here. Why the heck didn't you delay this and do this as a Thanksgiving or Christmas present to these folks after the election, rather than do this pre-election? And particularly what I think a lot of folks will react against, even people who really admire President Trump, is the idea that he and his family are immune from any tax scrutiny, until the end of time. That seems to be a real stretch, and I don't think that's going to play well with people who are hurting economically.
1: Yeah, Lauren, this goes back to this idea that Donald Trump won the election largely on that ad with Kamala Harris saying, Kamala is for they, them, Donald Trump is for you. Now there's a lot of Americans who are feeling that Donald Trump is for himself and his issues, not for them. What are the couple of key issues that Trump has to get through the Senate? And I'm thinking there's a couple of nominations, the attorney general being number one, and then saving time if he needs another Supreme Court justice or two to fill a vacancy, that are must-haves before November.
0: And he'll get those because Republicans will want the same nominees. But the bigger problem Trump is having is the deviation from the original message. He came in, he said, if you get in trouble unfairly from the DOJ, I'll pay your legal bills. He said, I'm going to help you out. I'm going to step forward. I'm going to pay for the ballroom. I mean, now going back and saying, no, we need Congress for these things is a really unpopular message. And yes, Eric Erickson's right. If there's a case to be made for the slush fund, you have to make it. Let's hear who these people are. Are they the anti-abortion activists? Are they, parents at school board meetings? Make the case. This is politics 101. Tell people who the people are that you're talking about, because if you don't give them examples, they'll fill in the blanks.
1: Yeah, you got to sell the war before you start the war, and Trump's looking for wins, so he's starting wars without explaining it. As we've said, he's come back before from a place like this. Steve, Lauren, thank you both very much. Memorial Day, we remember those that died for our country, as well we should. Should more die to defend NATO?
3: 14 years in prison for killing a young woman. 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
1: On this Memorial Day weekend, we remember those who gave their lives in service to the country. It's only fitting we think about what we are committing America's service members to in the future.

0: future. Secretary of State Marco Rubio is overseas for new rounds of NATO meetings. The stakes could not be higher. We're at a make or break point where we are no longer in a situation where we have shared values with our own alliance. And Rubio did not shy away from stating exactly that.
1: Like any alliance, it has to be good for everyone who's involved. It has to be a clear understanding of what the expectations are. And so certainly we'll try to lay the groundwork for that.
0: NATO was created on shared values justifying shared sacrifices. It was born from World War II, collective defense standing up against evil. But we just had to go up against Iran alone, save Israel. In today's NATO, Americans will fight and die for countries where people are arrested for flying the British flag because it offends Muslims. Police also pay visits to veterans that post anti-Muslim memes on Facebook. Those are NATO countries now. And this is not an issue that's come up overnight, but one that has slowly been coming to a head over decades. And Vice President Vance called it out last year. It has only gotten worse since.
2: The threat that I worry the most about vis-a-vis Europe is not Russia, it's not China, it's not any other external actor. And what I worry about is the threat from within, the retreat of Europe from some of its most fundamental values, values shared with the United States of America. In Britain and across Europe, free speech, I fear, is in retreat.
0: With us now, the former Supreme Allied Commander of NATO, General Philip Breedlove. General, it is good to see you. Does the Vice President and those that worry about what NATO nations now stand for have a point?
3: Well, I understand intellectually their concern, but, you know, history is inconvenient in a lot of cases. And in this case, I think that people forget that Article 5 in NATO has only been invoked once. Mm-hmm. NATO has come to defense of somebody in NATO only once. And that's when all of NATO came to the defense of the United States at 9/11. So NATO has proven that it will come to the defense of Americans, and it did it. And then it did something even more unthinkable. It went with us to Afghanistan. Nobody thought that NATO would go out of country or out of area to fight, and they did. So, you know, I hear a lot of these arguments, but people need to remember that history means something.
0: Yeah,
3: and
0: we
3: have never gone to their defense via Article 5. We have never done
0: no,
3: it. So
0: they
3: would defend us.
0: Yeah, we've spent trillions of dollars, though, on weapon systems and troops there in NATO countries to defend against what would be a Russian or Soviet invasion. The question would be, is that debt in perpetuity when NATO countries are no longer upholding the values that we collectively all thought were worth fighting and for some to die for?
3: So now we get to an argument that needs to be made. And what we have seen is our current president is the only president in the history of NATO to actually get NATO to step up to the task and start spending on their defense. And they're doing a pretty good job of it. In fact, Poland, that just recently we thought was going to get punished, is spending way more than we've asked them to spend. And they are the shining star of NATO as to how you should do this. So I agree. This spending to the degree that we were in perpetuity is something that needs to be discussed. But they are now stepping up.
0: Yeah, Poland is. The United Kingdom and France, you and I have discussed the problems with,
3: right,
0: with their
3: mm-hmm.
0: militaries and their values as well. But I want to switch this conversation to Iran, which is what the president is going to be dealing with this weekend. This is Secretary Rubio complaining about what NATO, frankly, didn't do to help the United States as it took on Iran. Here you go.
1: These bases in the region provided us logistical options that we wouldn't otherwise have. And when some of those bases are denied to you during a conflict that we're involved in, then you question whether that value is still there. So that's going to have to be discussed. There's no doubt about it.

0: again, if NATO countries are unwilling to support us when we're taking on an enemy that hates them equally, the Shia Islam wants to take over Europe as well, there, I think, is a fair argument to be made about the difficulties of NATO right now. But more importantly, at what point does President Trump have the responsibility now to restart this war and prove to NATO that even despite their unwillingness, we are willing to fight for what we need to?
1: So it's a good question. And my great hope is that if we are going to restart, we are now consulting with NATO on how they can help, asking them to come aboard, bringing them into the plan early, and letting them them understand how important and why it's important and what they can play. I do not think, Leland, in any way, shape, or form, that happened before we invaded Iran recently. And that's okay. The problem. If you work with NATO before the problem, you get what we got when they went to Afghanistan with us. Nobody thought NATO would go out of area to fight. But we worked with them. We had an Article 4 consultation. We moved forward there. And I would say that that's what we need to do now, is go to our allies and show them that we value them and begin to talk to them, and we'll see how it goes. But sometimes that doesn't even work. You know that when we went into the Libyan raid, we had to fly around France and go through Gibraltar and into the Mediterranean. We were, not only could we not use the bases, we couldn't use the airspace. So we have had these issues to work through before.
0: We have indeed. You make a great point about what the U.S. military has been able to do. General, I know your thoughts this weekend will be with some of your friends who did not come home. Those are who we remember on Memorial Day. We'll be thinking about you, sir.
1: Thank you. And seven of my best didn't come home.
0: Yes, sir. Thank you. 45 million Americans are expected to hit the road this Memorial Day. 45 million Americans will be complaining about high gas prices. The rubber meets the road on affordability issues this weekend.
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9: We had the greatest, most successful economy in history. And by the way, we're blowing it away in this term. The Dow Jones hit 50,702.
2: President Trump made a final plea this afternoon to win the Memorial Day picnic conversation. Last year, we compared Memorial Day to the year before. It's only fair we do it again. A record number of Americans, once again, are hitting the road. Gas prices are climbing with them. Drivers are paying about $1.36, make that, more than this time last year. Last year, gas prices were down year over year. Grocery prices are climbing. If burgers are on the menu, get ready to pay up. Ground beef is nearly a dollar more a pound this weekend compared to last year. Wall Street, as you heard from the president, is booming. The markets were up 10% 2024 to 2025 and nearly 30% since last Memorial Day. The market closed well above 50,000 again, something the president, as you heard and will hear again because he keeps saying it, is very proud of.
10: The king of Saudi Arabia said to me 2 years ago, he said, I was over there, and by the way, they invested $2 trillion. But I was over talking to him, getting him to invest a lot of money in our country. And he said, you know, President, 2 years ago, you were a dead country. And today you're the hottest country anywhere in the world. We're the hottest country anywhere in the world.
2: With us now, former Biden Council of Economic Advisors Ryan Cummings, former senior economic advisor to President Trump, Steve Moore. Gents, good to see both of you. Ryan, I know Steve's going to agree with this statement, so I'll ask you. We're the hottest country anywhere in the world. How can you disagree with that?
11: I think certainly in terms of our growth, particularly coming out of the pandemic, America has pulled away from other countries. This was true both in the Biden administration and continues to be true. However, we are seeing a big inflationary shock that also the rest of the world is seeing, but is being shown acutely in the United States. So two things can be true at once. One, we can have a booming stock market, GDP growth can be high. And two, you can see high price growth, high inflation, a kind of flat job market that people are really upset with.
2: You know, Ryan, Steve Cortez was on earlier with this, Steve Moore. Cortez was telling us

0: doing from the increased prices of everything from health care to housing to hot dogs. It did happen under Biden. But look, there's no question. You're right. Consumers are angry right now. They're not happy about paying, you know, $4.50 a gallon. And so Trump has to do everything he can to bring that down. And I think one of the things, I was there at the White House today for the swearing of the new Fed chairman. I think his goal will be, Kevin Warsh, to bring that inflation rate down.
1: The only way you bring inflation down is by keeping interest rates high or raising them, which is what President Trump doesn't want to do, have happen. But to this point of this anger at the American rich who keep getting richer, Jeff Bezos was on CNBC. Yes. I don't think he made a lot of friends. Take a listen.
2: If people want me to pay more billions, then let's have that debate. But don't pretend, you know, that's going to solve the problem. You could double the taxes I pay, and it's not going to help that teacher in Queens.
1: I'm not sure that kind of talk helps President Trump's cause much, does it?
0: Well, look, I mean, everything Jeff Bezos said was true, that we have the most progressive tax system in the world. No country depends on the top 1% to pay the bill of government more than the United States does. And what we want to do is create a rising tide. We don't want to tear down the rich. We want to make everybody rich.
1: Okay. Speaking of taxes, there is no higher cost of living in America than in California. And the governor there has some feelings, Ryan. He just posted on X, Californians, if you're hitting the road this holiday weekend, be sure to avoid Chevron. Pro tip, unbranded gas comes from the same refinery, storage tanks, pipelines. It meets the same standards to keep your engine running clean. Even if it does not have a fancy name like Techron, big oil is already making billions off Trump's Iran war. Don't let them rip you off by overpaying more for the brand name. That is because Chevron has basically come out and called Newsom out for why gas is so much more expensive in California. You know, I'm old enough, Ryan, to remember when people got awfully angry at President Trump for, you know, talking about individual companies. I'm wondering what you think about the governor of California telling people to avoid a company because they're telling the truth about his policies.
3: Well, first off, the tweet is factually correct. Chevron does have a much higher brand price than unbranded stations. We're talking on the order of 70 cents a gallon, and there's no evidence that branded gasoline is actually better for your engine. This is a bit of advertising that the companies do. So if consumers are looking to save a buck, that's factually correct. Now, on the part about talking about companies, you know, Chevron has been out pounding the pavement, saying a lot of things that aren't quite true. For example, the West Coast is going to run out of jet fuel. They said this 3 weeks ago. That hasn't come out to be true. They said California's not going to have gasoline.
1: You can forgive Chevron for being a little peeved, considering that Gavin Newsom has basically run the refineries out of California.
3: Well, that's not a Gavin Newsom thing. That's more so related to the global competitiveness of California refineries. They're very old. Most of these refineries are over 100 years old.
1: They're building a lot of new ones in Asia. Wouldn't it?
3: To build more of them, you said?
1: Yeah, more supply. It lowers prices.
3: Yeah. I mean, even if you gave all the regulatory approvals you wanted, you're amortizing that asset over 20 to 30 years. And people in the United States, even if you didn't have California's regulatory regime, you had Louisiana or Texas's, you're not going to want to make that investment because you're not clear about the demand picture rather than you're concerned about regulation.
0: Can I just add one thing to this? I mean, this is an important point you all are making because, you know, we could very easily see Gavin Newsom be the Democratic nominee for president. After all, he is the governor of the biggest state of, but how can he run? I mean, how can he possibly run on affordability when everything is much, much more expensive in California? You know, the problem is look at the states that have the highest cost of living. California, Illinois, New York, New Jersey, Connecticut, Massachusetts. What do all those states have in common?
3: They have Democratic. I mean, they also have the highest wages too.
0: Yeah, but not as
3: many people.
1: I'm going to go out on a limb here and say we're not going to solve the 2028 election right now, but we will in a segment coming up. There will be time for it.
0: Okay.
1: Ryan, Steve, have a great weekend, gents.
3: Thank you.
1: California, as we just noted, is one of the most expensive states to live in. Partly that's because the state wastes billions upon billions of dollars solving, note the irony, the homeless problem, only to make the problem worse. Los Angeles mayoral candidate Spencer Pratt says he's willing to change the playbook.
4: Karen Bass and Nithya Raman currently pay NGOs millions of dollars to increase drug usage and profit off the misery of these drug addicts. I'm putting an end to this profiteering.
1: Host of The Morning Answer on Salem Radio in Los Angeles, Jennifer Horn, is with us, former California Senate candidate, Christina Pascucci

0: is with us. Christina, start with you. You can argue whether he is a Democrat or not, but is Spencer Pratt energy what the Democratic Party needs?
1: I don't even know how to begin to wrap my mind around what's happening in Los Angeles politics right now, Leland. The short answer to your question is yes, because he's saying what so many people in Los Angeles have been dying to hear from someone who's in a position of power. And people keep saying, basically, don't believe your eyes, don't believe your ears. And they're exacerbating these problems that have existed for decades. The homelessness problem has been getting worse and worse and worse. And in that latest video that you just showed, he talks about something that is fully common sense. He touches on the fact we shouldn't be handing out needles and taxpayer dollars shouldn't be going toward fueling the drug addiction.
0: A lot of what
1: he says, people have been waiting to hear.
0: A lot of what he says makes sense. He is lighting up the internet. Conservatives and conservative adjacent seem to love him. Here he is with Billy Bush. Take a listen.
2: Everyone's missing who's voting for me. The only people that aren't are the socialists, the lunatics, and the communists. But any normal functioning brain that doesn't want to step in human poop when they get their matcha is voting for me, which is a lot of people. It's a lot of people.
0: Yeah, he's going on a lot of podcasts, Jennifer, and then you look at the polling, he is at 22%, 8 points behind Karen Bass, only 3 points ahead of the communist adjacent city councilwoman. If he's so popular, if this trend that we're seeing is so wildly explosive, why isn't he doing better?
3: You know, I always question some of these polls, and you really have to look into who they've surveyed. I think the one that you're referencing, Leland, and it's great to be with you, only had about 300 people that actually responded to it. So I think that the buzz for Spencer Pratt is there, and I think that he has sort of what President Trump had the first time around. He's got a lot of people who maybe aren't going to advertise with Spencer Pratt signs in their front yard, or they're not going to run out and tell pollsters that they're supporting him. But he has the support of people in Los Angeles who feel very left behind by the system. The Palisades fire woke up a lot of people. The homelessness crisis woke up a lot of people. And Spencer Pratt has been able to articulate that frustration and point out that we've been without great leadership for a very long time in our city.
0: Christina, where is this in the life cycle of the Democratic Party? You've got a city and a state that is the petri dish of progressive policies. One can make their own reference of what that petri dish has become. But now in Michigan, New York, maybe in Maine, you have Democrats trying to recreate the same kind of progressive, near-communist policies, and yet California is revolting against them. How do you explain that?
1: I think all eyes right now are on Los Angeles and what happens. How close will this race end up being? People are dying to see what the final outcome
0: will be. How close it is, really?
1: How close it will end up being.
0: Horseshoes and hand grenades are the only thing that you get points for being close on.
1: I know, but the point is, right now you're referencing those polls, and will it really end up being like that? Does he have a shot? This has awakened a beast in Los Angeles politics, and so I think other parts of the country are watching to see what the outcome will be, because I can tell you, Democrats and Republicans, I know on both sides, are coming together. I was on a text chain with someone who is a Spencer Pratt skeptic and said, hey, I'm forming the Pratt Pack and we're going to go out there and knock on doors. He's saying something that people have been waiting to hear. And so it will be very interesting. One thing's in common with these Democrats and Republicans that are coming out now in support of him. They don't want a Democratic
0: socialist. Jennifer, the last word here. Jennifer, is this a lesson, though, to Republicans who've now spent the past couple of years focusing on owning the libs, and now we've got anti-weaponization funds and ballrooms and all these other things that don't actually make people's lives better? Is Pratt an equal wake-up call to that group?
3: I absolutely think so. I think he's actually been great for the Republican Party. I think he's been great for politics. He's figuring out how to run a campaign, not using tons of cash, but using the internet and his platform to do it. And he's just talking to people. He is talking common sense ideas and solutions. And I think people are tired of just hearing the fact that we have a homeless problem because we don't have houses. It's ridiculous. We need common sense. Republicans need to hear that. Democrats need to hear that. We need problem solvers. in office, not just people who profit from the problems we have.
0: Yeah, that's true on both sides. Jennifer, Christina, thank you very much. We first wrote about this in War Notes, your chance for an inside look at the show. WarNotes.com to subscribe. It is in your inbox every evening for free. I'll see you at Leland Vittert on social media. When we come back, President Trump canceled his weekend vacation and returns to the White House. After almost 70 years, is Trump the president that will take over Cuba?
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14: This afternoon, President Trump canceled his Memorial Day vacation at Bedminster and returned to the White House. He earlier put out a social media post saying he couldn't go to his son's wedding because he's needed in Washington for, quote, circumstances pertaining to government and my love for the United States of America, adding, I feel it's important for me to be in D.C. at the White House during this important period of time. He faces two major international conundrums this weekend, Iran and Cuba. And much like the lead up to the Operation Epic Fury in Iran, his Secretary of State says an attack on Cuba, that island nation, is quite possible.
15: The president's preference is always a negotiated agreement that's peaceful. That's always our preference. That remains our preference with Cuba. I'm just being honest with you. You know, the likelihood of that happening, given who we're dealing with right now, is not high.
14: Joining us now, Manny Munoz, host of the Manny Munoz Show, the voice of Miami, the son of Cuban immigrants. Manny, I think in Miami, people understand how evil the Cuban regime is. That may not be the case in the rest of America. Is the exuberance perhaps in Miami that this might be the time Castro falls, you think, perhaps wishful thinking?
16: Well, I've been hearing that this is the year Castro is going to fall for the better part of my 57 years. There's no doubt it's never been closer to happening. It used to be Fidel. Now it is Raul. But I've been saying for months, since Marco Rubio first mentioned it, and then President Trump started mentioning Cuba, that there will be statues of both of those men in many of the cities in Miami-Dade and Broward counties down here if it happens.
14: Yeah, I can imagine what those celebrations would look like. President Trump's famous for talking about making something the 51st state. He talked about it with Canada. He certainly talked about it with Venezuela after grabbing Maduro. Is there an appetite for that in Cuba, or is there, say, in Cuba and also in Miami with the Cuban population? Or is there a desire for Cubans in Miami for Cuba to become their own Cuba again?
16: I think it's always been freedom for Cuba, what everybody has yearned, whether it's been South Floridians like myself who have Cuban parents or the Cubans that have been coming to South Florida for the last better part of the last 70 years. They've wanted to see their country free. They wanted it to thrive, and it's never been able to do that since the revolution in 59.
14: Yeah, we're looking at the pictures from Havana where they're still driving the cars from pre-59, and then the USS Nimitz that has moved into the Caribbean Sea, conceivably to put pressure on Cuba. This is John Bolton last night on the show talking about both the risks of going into Cuba and then also the potential. Here you go.
17: I'm a little worried that they're going to try and run the Venezuela game plan and kidnap or snatch Raul Castro, who's 94 years old, under this indictment, which is perfectly justified. But it won't change anything in Cuba, as it really hasn't changed anything politically in Venezuela.
14: Is that a fair critique?
16: I think it is. I spoke with a former CIA operations officer who's an expert on Cuba and a Cuban scholar here, and they both told me the same thing. This will be a very different operation than Venezuela if the president does decide to send the military in there, because there is no Delcy Rodriguez in Cuba. And you have to remember, the majority of the military, the majority of the Cuban people who still believe in the revolution, they are Fidelistas. They were there for Fidel. There aren't many Raulistas other than his closest inner circle that will be there to defend him. Can the U.S. go in and get him? With a discombobulator like the president referred to it, I'm sure they can. What happens to the country afterward is the big question.
14: Are you seeing or hearing from your callers any desire to be part of this? I'm almost thinking Bay of Pigs style, that the Cuban diaspora is saying, give us a chance to take back our country.
16: I've heard some say that, and not necessarily the ones that were born in Cuba, but those that have seen their families yearn to walk in a free Cuba once again. I've also heard from people who want nothing to do with it, but who think that Cuba could thrive if it is free. And they could imagine a Trump Tower in Havana and a Trump resort and casino on Bonavento Beach.
14: Yeah, you may now be speaking the president's language when it comes to that. This comes up over and over. How is this yet another possible military entanglement, America first?
16: Well, that's a good question. I'm not sure what a big national security threat the Cubans are. There was a story from Mark Caputo earlier this week about the 300 drones that the Cubans have supposedly acquired. We know that China and Russia have listening stations and have for years there in Cuba. I hesitate to think that the Cubans would be unwise enough to use those drones against the United States. So I'm not sure what an imminent threat they are to the country. But as we've seen with Venezuela, as we've seen in Iran, that hasn't stopped the president from taking action.
14: Yeah. No longer or closer enemy to the United States than the regime in Cuba. Manny Munoz, thank you very much. We'll watch it over the weekend. One thing for this Memorial Day weekend when we come back.
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0: Hefty slider bag. 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
9: My whole mantra, the way I guide my life, is called, I say, prove the investment. A lot of people invested in me to get me to where I am today, but I wanted to come here and be the best leader I could be to prove the investment to those who believed in me.
10: My family is from Mexico. I'm the first generation. I'm so thankful to this country for allowing my family this American dream, and now I'm going to be a naval officer, so I'm very excited.
11: Well, we're lucky to have you. Congratulations. Just a small part of my interview with the remarkable midshipmen at the Naval Academy. They have quite the legacy to live up to as they join the fleet. We profile the men and women who make America's Navy the most powerful force ever put to sea. It was not always that way. Make sure to tune in and watch America's Greatest Sailors, Heroes of the High Seas, Memorial Day, 9 Eastern, 8 Central. I'll see you on Tuesday. Here's Katie.
12: Hello, and welcome to Katie Pavlich Tonight. Well, hearts will be heavy at the Charlotte Motor Speedway this weekend as NASCAR mourns Kyle Busch. We still don't know the cause of his death, but we do have new information from the 911 call. A doctor is here to answer our questions. Plus, Stephen Colbert is officially off the air, and Hollywood blames Donald Trump, but maybe it's because of this.
13: Republicans can eat a d-. How about that? You know what? You know what? You know what? In fact, let's be generous. They can eat a bag of d-.
12: We'll get to all of that coming up, but first, we have major news from Washington today. Tulsi Gabbard resigned as Director of National Intelligence to support her husband, who was recently diagnosed with an extremely rare form of bone cancer. Director Gabbard was recently on our show and said this about being transparent with the American people.
14: It is always the right time to expose the truth to the American people about the deep state tactics that have been used time and time again, fundamentally to undermine the foundational principles of our republic.
12: And now President Trump is navigating the Iran war without an intelligence chief, and it feels like a new round of strikes could be imminent. Trump abruptly changed his Memorial Day plans, even skipping his son's wedding to stay at the White House. He reportedly met with his national security team today. The airspace over Iran is closed, and the Israeli Defense Forces have been called back up to duty. So the signs are certainly there. We also just learned that the terrorist who was taken into custody by the FBI last week was planning to assassinate Ivanka Trump in revenge for Qasem Soleimani. The report said he even had a blueprint of her home. Joining us now to discuss, Waleed Faris, National Security and Foreign Affairs Analyst. Waleed, great to see you. Question on everyone's mind is the president going to resume strikes on Iran this weekend?
15: This is one option, Katie. I mean, he has never shrunk that option. It's there. We can see even increasing movements of Navy, Air Force, Special Forces, coordination with Israel. That option is there. Of course, many are talking about possibility this weekend or early next week. This is in the hands of the president. The other option is to continue the negotiations. But here, as analysts, many among us feel that the regime is not interested, that the regime is trying to gain time. And they know our system. Our system starts to look into the midterm elections, into other crises. Maybe some radicals will start doing some activities in the next few weeks or months. But the option of retaliating or striking at the regime is there. But this time there may be something else with it. There may be, you know, work by the opposition, which could be different than before.
12: Do you have any assessment of what a new military strike may look like? We've talked about on the show this week taking Karg Island. Of course, that's something that Iran uses for their oil infrastructure to fund the regime. What do you think could happen if the strikes continue?
15: I call them by inches. So inch one, if the U.S. decides, is resuming the strikes, but on different and wider networks and, of course, going closer to the Pakistani-Iranian borders where there are gates, where trade is happening. That could be inch one. Inch two, and you mentioned one example, taking Kharg Island, taking couple islands also at the passage of international waterways to protect it, but possibly also starting the process of arming some parts of the population of Iran, the closest ones to the borders of Iraq, possibly, I don't know, Armenia maybe is, I heard about it, and activities on the coast, on the southern coast, on the Indian Ocean of Iran. All these are just pieces of information and assessment, but the final plan is in the hands of the president.
12: Well, as we know, Iran is a massive country, so there are lots of options. As we just talked about, DNI Tulsi Gabbard resigned today. So how does the president, for those who don't quite understand how the intelligence community works, navigate this new war, should it restart? And we are in a ceasefire. There are still hostilities and threats being made, of course, without a director of national intelligence.
15: Absolutely. What a question. What a surprise to all of us. But this is, you know, human reality. She had to quit, as far as we understood from the statement, to be with her husband who's fighting, you know, health question. You know, although she said she'll be leaving at the end of June, if I'm not wrong.
12: Yeah,
15: June 30th. June 30th. Mm-hmm. But basically the control of the flow of information, specifically coming from so many other intelligence agencies and coming to the White House or the Oval Office, that is the most sensitive work in the entire war, because it's not just the information coming, it's how to explain that information. Mm-hmm. And we know huge agencies who collect a lot of information, and I taught that course one time, there is a risk that could be penetration of that information. And then this is what her level does, which is to analyze that information. Her departure is sad at this point in time, but that's life.
12: Yeah, and a lot of her mandate from the president was to clean up the intelligence community and take the politics out of it. So we're hearing she'll release a number of reports on those issues before she leaves at the end of June. But speaking of intelligence, we are also seeing this new report tonight that Ivanka Trump, who is the president's daughter, served as a top advisor to him in the first term, was targeted in an IRGC plot by this Iraqi terrorist who is clearly a proxy terrorist for the Iranian regime, who's extradited essentially to the United States, arrested in Turkey last week and brought here to stand trial and face charges. He was apparently threatening to kill Ivanka as well. What do you make of that?
15: Okay, we've studied this a lot. I have warned about that since 2016 and after that. For the American public, your public, we need to understand that being an Iraqi does not mean that this is an Iraqi intelligence operation, although it could be. He is connected to the Iranian or the Islamic regime intelligence services, and they have been working on penetrating many, many countries since the Obama deal, when we opened everything to them and send them $150 billion. Bottom line is that it is troubling. This information is troubling, but I'm not surprised at all. This could be one of very many conspiracies to reach the family, the first family, because they know that this would trouble a lot of Americans at the moment the father, the president, is could be taking, you know, action in Iran and action in Iraq. Right. And if indeed it's about targeting, you know, in Miami or inside the United States, that is very telling, Katie, on another front, that how many of these jihadists, how many of these Khomeinists, before we shut the borders, have been able to penetrate the United States?
12: It's a terrifying question that we've been asking over and over again. And, of course, this terrorist not only targeted the first family, but was planning attacks against everyday Americans as well. But before you go, on a separate topic, we had longtime Trump ally Michael Caputo on the show to discuss his decision to file a claim with the new Justice Department Anti-Weaponization Fund. And he brought you up during our conversation. So let's play that and get your response.
16: It goes into people like Waleed Faris. You know, Waleed Faris never did a thing wrong. They never charged him with anything. It changed his children, his family's lives to be chased down like this. And he won't even tell me how much he paid out in legal fees.
12: So, Waleed, were you a victim of weaponized government, and are you considering filing a claim as well?
15: I was absolutely a victim, and I was probably one of the most complex victims, because through me, they were trying to come against the president. They were trying to do a mini coup, especially in foreign policy. I went through very difficult times. I'm not going to be talking about them now, but I promise you I'll be back and talk about them when
12: lawyers meet. Okay, yes, we'd love to have you back, yes.
15: Well, I'll be very happy to do that. But yes, I will take action now. How my lawyers will decide on this one.
12: All right. Well, Waleed Faris, great to get your expertise on what could potentially happen with Iran, and great to hear your perspective on the weaponization fund as well. Great to see you, and we'll see you soon.
15: Thank you, Katie.
12: Thank you. Well, now to new information about the sudden and tragic death of NASCAR champion Kyle Busch. Someone called 911 and said Busch was coughing up blood just one day before he died. Here's some of the audio from that call.
17: And tell me exactly what's happened.
18: I've got an individual that's shortness of breath, very hot, thinks he's going to pass out, and is has produced a little bit of blood, coughing up some blood.
12: Sources tell us that Busch collapsed while he was in a race simulator training for this weekend. We still don't know the official cause of death, but that 911 call gave us a lot of information about his condition the day before he died. Joining us now is Dr. Jeanette Neshawat, physician at Walter Reed Medical Center. Great to see you, doctor. So we don't want to speculate on the cause of death. We have very little information. But what does that 911 call tell you about what has happened here?
19: Hey, Katie, you know, my heart goes out to Kyle and his family and his friends. But what that tells us is that something serious was happening. You know, if I'm in the emergency room or in the hospital and I hear a patient that has these types of symptoms, it makes you think of some of the most common things, especially when you see in a relatively young person die unexpectedly and suddenly. We think of things like maybe a cardiac problem, or maybe because we heard reports that he had been ill previously with coughing and shortness of breath, that makes me think of perhaps maybe a pulmonary embolism, a blood clot, possibly a pneumonia that maybe could have stemmed from a sinus infection. We don't know exactly what happened. Also, it's important to understand that, you know, race car drivers, they are exposed to some very unique physiological and medical health risks. You know, they've got, you know, G-forces that they're facing. They've got heat, vibration, speed, and cardiac strain from racing. Combine all of that with a recent illness, and then we could sometimes see unfortunate outcomes like we saw with Kyle.
12: Yeah, I mean, the fumes, they're always surrounded by that as well. But 11 days before Busch passed away, he radioed his crew asking for a doctor near the end of his cup race. He's an athlete. He's in the middle of the season. Yeah. I'm sure he was pushing very hard to continue competing. You know, we talked to folks last night, and they said he was a competitor. He was always the one who was pushing the envelope to try and make sure he was the best on the course. So do you think that, you know, that obviously could have played a role, the fact that he talked to a doctor 11 days ago and maybe his condition worsened?
19: Yeah, absolutely. He's a very competitive athlete, you know, loved by the NASCAR community. And, you know, when you're in the race car, sometimes you're exposed to extreme heat, and dehydration along with fatigue, and an illness. Sometimes that can result in maybe electrolyte abnormalities, and again, can put strain on the heart. But we don't know what specifically he was asking for when he asked for a shot. That could have been a shot of maybe a steroid or an antibiotic or maybe some pain medicine or allergy medicine due to the types of symptoms that you can experience if you're already struggling with maybe a sinus infection or an upper respiratory infection. It could have become worse. His symptoms could have worsened. We do know that he had been coughing, and that had become worse. And when you're racing, the symptoms are exacerbated. The shortness of breath, the coughing, the fatigue, the dehydration can all worsen. So that may have all played a role, unfortunately. But we'll probably find out soon, you know, exactly what was the cause of his passing.
12: Yeah, it's just a horrible situation. As you mentioned, he's 41 years old, young, has a beautiful wife, two young kids, just a terrible situation. So we'll continue to follow that. But switching to another health topic, the New York Times recently published this ridiculous article about the precautions the Trump administration is taking to prevent the spread of Ebola and hantavirus in the U.S. We don't know, you know, we don't, of course, don't want these diseases to spread in the country, and they're trying to prevent people who are outside of the country from coming in. Why

0: Why do you think that they're going after the administration for taking these precautions to keep Americans safe?
1: Yeah, you would think that they would praise, you know, our White House and President Trump for taking steps to protect the health and the safety and well-being of Americans. You know, for example, when it comes to hantavirus, this is, yes, a very rare disease, very rare in the United States. The viral strain in the United States is the Sinombre virus. What we're seeing circulating on the ship is the Andes virus. Although it is rare, Katie, it can be very deadly, 40 to 50% death rate. And so that's why they're taking these precautions, in addition to it having a very long incubation period, up to, you know, 6 to 8 weeks. So while the virus replicates in the body, so you may not show symptoms for a long period of time. And the reason why they recommended, you know, being in a facility where you can be monitored closely by healthcare professionals that can check your temperature, you know, your oxygen level, your blood pressure, your heart rate, that way they can intervene early and provide supportive measures, supportive care to prevent you from being hospitalized or, you know, being put in the ICU or on a ventilator, for example.
0: So, I mean, the strain of hantavirus that was picked up by a couple who was on a cruise, they went to a dump in Argentina that is reported as terrifying to locals. They never go there because there are rats there specifically that carry this strain that can be transmitted human to human. Typically, the hantavirus in the United States is only transmitted through rodent droppings and dust, which is very rare for someone to get it in the United States. And, of course, Ebola, as we've seen this outbreak in Africa, it's horrific, but it tends to burn itself out because of its lethality, right?
1: Yeah, that's correct. And again, it's not a common disease because its host is our rodents. The host is rodents, not humans. That's why it takes so long for it to replicate and for a long incubation period. But again, once it spreads from person to person, and that's the other thing. At first we thought, oh, you know, you have to have prolonged close contact. And we're hearing from some of the patients that they were just maybe passing by. And so sometimes we don't know the exact mechanism of transfer, but you're absolutely right. You can inhale it, and that's how you pick up and breathe in the rodent particles, the droppings, and that's when you may start to show signs and symptoms from these viruses.
0: Well, there are ways for the administration, as they're doing, to take precautions without trying to panic the population over two diseases that are extremely rare. Dr. Jeanette Neshawat, great to see you. Thanks so much for being with us tonight.
1: Thank you, Katie.
0: Well, the Pentagon just released its second wave of UFO files and videos. A UFO expert helps us pick out the biggest bombshells. There's a few. And the progressive Senate candidates are already making a name for themselves. From Nazi tattoos to lewd acts in porter potties, they're really crushing it. Senator Joni Ernst tells us how her colleagues really feel about it. Coming up.
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0: Stroll. Cha-cha, Hefty Stroll.
1: Hefty, hefty, hefty.
0: Hefty Slider Bag. 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Come on.
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7: Promises made, promises kept. The Trump administration said it would release more UFO files, and today it did. We got more than 50 more videos, and dozens of files that were classified until now. The release includes statements from a high-level intelligence officer who says he and his crew were speechless after witnessing floating orbs like the one you're seeing on your screen right now. And then there's this, a mysterious object shot down by a U.S. fighter pilot over Lake Huron in Michigan. And then there's this spherical object seen going in and out of the water near a submarine. We're certainly getting to see the footage and documents that the public have longed to see, but some skeptics think the so-called deep state is still hanging on to the good stuff. Joining me now to react is the author of a fascinating new book called Evidence of the Extraordinary, Miguel Sancho. Great to see you, Miguel. Thanks for being here. So your thoughts on the new release?
8: I'm excited like any journalist is when there's a huge trove of documents to go through. I mean, it's just candy, right?
7: Yeah.
8: And I do think there is some actual, you know, interesting evidence that is great cause for further investigative endeavor. As you mentioned, I think that account from the senior intelligence official from very recently, 2025, describing these orbs that formed a T formation that outran a helicopter. The narrative is very compelling, and that comes on the heels of obviously several mysterious drone incursions and other threats, I would say, to national security that we've seen at some of our more sensitive air bases, including Langley Air Base and most recently Blankenship. So it's, again, a nice thing to have to kind of help legitimize this form of inquiry. And

0: Just, I again think that the Trump administration deserves some credit for really kind of helping move, however incrementally, the government's attitude towards this. I mean, I think there's always room to criticize that it's not enough, that, you know, we didn't get the pony for Christmas. I get it. and I'm open to that criticism, by the way. I'm hospitable to the criticism. It should be heard. But when you compare where we are now to where the government has been for decades, you know, actively encouraging Air Force investigators to dismiss these claims, shaming and threatening the careers of pilots who've wanted to come forward with this, and effectively kind of creating something of a dark age, as it's sometimes referred to in the UFO community, that spanned decades in the 80s and 90s, when ufology, if you want to call it that, was consigned to nothing but fringe science. We've come a long way there.
1: So you mentioned the national security implications of this. Clearly, that is a huge question. But when I watch these objects flying around military aircraft, one of them was shot down, but next to a submarine, it seems to me the government doesn't seem as concerned as maybe they should be. Maybe they're not letting that on. There is no real explanation about what these things are. What do you think that maybe some of them are, specifically the ones that you've seen so far?
0: So I must enter these conversations with the proviso that many things can be true. At the same time, some of these can be completely prosaic things like birds or balloons. Some of them can be completely unexplainable and potentially alien craft. Okay, let's not dismiss that.
1: But alien just means foreign, right? It doesn't necessarily mean extraterrestrial.
0: It could mean extraterrestrial. I don't want to foreclose on that possibility.
1: Yeah, but me either.
0: I do believe that we need to take very seriously the possibility that some of these UAPs, as they're called, are assets of rival militaries that are tickling our air defense systems to see what their capabilities are, or conducting reconnaissance, or doing a trial run for a possible attack. Again, let's just kind of use our common sense here. We know, we read about it and you see about it every day in News Nation, that drone warfare is the new paradigm.
1: Yes, it is.
0: The new kind of modus operandi for asymmetrical warfare, be it in Ukraine, be it in Iran. It's, you know, Cuba's talking about getting into the game. Maybe they have already. And the U.S. is in the process of trying to catch up with the cheap, powerful, explosive drones and loitering munitions. So the fact that we're seeing these UAPs that might be something like that specifically around our military assets, it all kind of makes sense that some of these could indeed be Iranian or Russian or Syrian assets of some kind or another, or Chinese. Let's not forget about the Chinese.
1: Yeah, let's not forget about the Chinese. They certainly are at least trying to engage in this kind of effort. One of the pieces of footage getting a lot of attention is a UAP in Syria. You mentioned U.S. forces, of course, being surrounded by this stuff. And it's getting a lot of attention because it's moving so fast. I mean, the acceleration on this thing, it's sitting, and then all of a sudden it goes faster than you've seen anything before ever move. What do you make of that part of it?
0: So what you're seeing there are what the UFO community experts talk about as one of the five observables. And they include things like instantaneous acceleration way beyond anything that our known craft can do, unexplicable maneuvers, anti-gravity technology, the lack of any visible propulsion system, and what they call transmedium movement, meaning passing from air into water, things of that nature. And the kind of granddaddy of them all, the Nimitz Tic Tac, exhibited many of those properties. We're seeing some of that here, but are we really? This is one of those cases where you have to kind of understand what it is you're looking at a little bit.
1: Right.
0: And remember, this video, right, was uploaded by a user. It has been digitally enhanced. We don't know the chain of custody. I'm not saying it has been kind of manipulated for the purposes of fabrication.
1: Yeah.
0: And it definitely merits more study. But I will say this. I did note that on the website itself, the DOW website, when it's kind of ticking off, you know, the timeline, it says that at the moment when you see it go off, it says the sensor stops tracking the area of contrast, causing it to rapidly exit the right side of the frame.
1: Okay.
0: So it seems that the DOW is kind of telling you a little bit that it might be an effect of the camera rather than the object moving that way.
1: I like looking at this stuff. It's very difficult, as you said, to determine what they are. A lot of these things look the same. It looks like a flying baked potato a lot of the time.
0: My God.
1: I'm hoping that we can get some better cameras so we can actually see some more detail of these things and get some more specifics. I think with all the money we spend on defense, we probably could do that. Miguel Sancho, thanks for joining us. Great to see you.
0: Always great to see you, Katie. Thanks so much for having me.
1: Thank you. And check out his book, Evidence of the Extraordinary. See you soon. Well, Stephen Colbert signed off for the last time, and his friends in Hollywood are devastated.
2: 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So I just want to say, man, whatever you're doing next, we're watching. Yes. We'll be watching.
1: But not everyone's that sad to see him go. I'll give you my honest opinion on that next.
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0: edited 60 Minutes interview, claiming the network was in the back pocket of the president, that was easier for him than admitting he didn't have a sustainable viewership. Hosts like Colbert and Jimmy Kimmel see themselves as free speech warriors who are being silenced by the big bad orange man in the White House. But in reality, the landscape of late night television has evolved into an echo chamber of Democratic groupthink, which is very boring. The Media Research Center analyzed every late night joke by Colbert since 2023 and found that 87% targeted conservatives and nearly every guest was liberal. So after years of talking down to half of the country and anti-Trump punchlines, America has closed the final curtain on Stephen Colbert. Joining me now to react is the host of The Orange Report with Kira Davis. Kira Davis and the host of the Death of Journalism podcast, John Ziegler. Great to see you both. So, Kira, let's remind everybody these are public airwaves that Colbert was on, and yet 87% of his jokes were against conservatives. How are you feeling now that Colbert is off the air?
1: Oh, I forgot he was on the air for a minute there, actually. So this week I was like, oh, yeah, that guy, he's still on the air. I think he's been largely irrelevant to most of us at this point, except to his rabid base. And that's a dwindling base. I mean, good riddance. I love that the White House posted that meme today, that AI meme. I mean, that was hysterical. And honestly, what a week for Trump. You know, all of his picks in the primary season across the country won. He has proven his mettle as a heavy hitter and endorsement machine. He's a kingmaker. And yeah, I know, like, technically he didn't fire Stephen Colbert, but, like, let's be honest, it's because of Trump. Like, this is a big week for Trump. He's having a great week.
0: Well, again, they're public airwaves, so if you're going to use them, you have to be at least fair. John, one could argue that they are paying $40 million a year, if you add in the $50 million on top of that, to keep him, Stephen Colbert, as an activist on air for the left, as Kira rightly points out. But Jimmy Kimmel and Jimmy Fallon, they both aired reruns to show that they stand with Colbert after he was fired. Kimmel even told his audience that that should be the last time that they ever watched CBS. So should Jimmy Kimmel be worried about him being next?
2: Well, look, I want to take issue with this idea that Donald Trump got Stephen Colbert fired. I'm probably the last real conservative in America who's never supported Donald Trump. I'm very concerned about him using the FCC to try to intimidate broadcast outlets. But I don't think Trump had anything to do with the cancellation of Stephen Colbert. The evidence of that is overwhelming. You don't get a seven-month martyrdom send-off if you've been fired. You get censored. You would in no way, shape, or form be allowed to do the things that Stephen Colbert did, especially in the last weeks of his show, if he was really fired, especially when simultaneously, this is really important, the same company, Paramount, is heavily promoting South Park, a show that is depicting Donald Trump with a very small penis, literally sleeping with Satan. I mean, so how in the world can you make the argument that Paramount did this because of politics? They didn't. They did it because Stephen Colbert was losing tons of money for their business.
0: I think they would have loved to try and keep paying him to stay on the air, but they couldn't. Kira, let's move on to your home state of California. We love talking to you about it. Gavin Newsom, the governor, said that the current Los Angeles mayor, Karen Bass, deserves to be promoted with the progress she's been making on, get this, rebuilding permits for fire victims 1 year after the Palisades burned to the ground. I haven't heard a single person say, oh, yeah, I've got my permit and I'm ready to rebuild my house. Have you?
1: No. As far as I know, we're at four. We're at four permits to rebuild, and one was already
0: great
1: in place.
0: Progress.
1: Before the fires. What else are they going to say, Katie? You know what? We've got a gubernatorial race going here. I know you've talked about it on the show. And each of those people have been through the local media machine, and they've all been asked to grade Gavin Newsom's performance. And almost to a person, they said, yeah, you see, he's done great. You know, he could have done some things better, but he's done fine, even as the state is literally and figuratively on fire. What else are they going to say? At this point, I think that in the past, the Democrat mouthpiece machine, that Democrat ideological machine, they were able to get away with just saying things out of both sides of their mouths. And they're so used to getting away with it that they really say these things without reservation. And obviously, they are ridiculous, those of us who are living real life. But this is the whole Gavin Newsom campaign for 2028, you guys. It's Biden 2020, which and 2024, which is don't believe your lying eyes.

0: Everything's fine.
1: Well, as we know, in politics, there's this thing called failing up, and people get rewarded for completely destroying things through their policies or incompetence. It's amazing. But John, Spencer Pratt, of course, is running against Karen Bass because his house burned down, because the rebuilding process has been so slow, because of the bureaucracy and corruption in L.A. He's raised $3 million almost, nearly matching what Karen Bass has raised. He's getting even more popular. You have Democrats and Republicans supporting him in Los Angeles. So does he have a shot at winning? The election's on June 2nd, a couple weeks away.
2: Well, I live in the Los Angeles media market, and I would love for Karen Bass to be fired from her job. She certainly deserves it. The lack of rebuilding is absolutely an embarrassment and an outrage. But Spencer Pratt, barring a black swan event, is not going to win as the next mayor of Los Angeles. He may well make the runoff. I think he probably will make the runoff. But I think there's been an overestimation of how much social media on a national scale translates to a local election in Los Angeles, where Democrats outnumber Republicans 6-1. Donald Trump's endorsement of Spencer Pratt this week effectively,
0: I think,
2: doomed his candidacy.
0: But this is not a Democrat-Republican election. This is a non-partisan
2: It doesn't matter
0: election.
2: Because they will have months and months and months to show video of Donald Trump endorsing Spencer Pratt. That will be the end
1: run,
2: of it.
1: But we will be watching this definitely until June 2nd. I have a feeling that Spencer Pratt will not be out of politics, even if he does not win that election. But maybe he will. Who knows? Keira Davis, John Ziegler, thank you for joining me. Have a great weekend.
0: Happy Friday.
1: Happy Friday.
2: Thank you.
1: Well, the Democrats' 2024 autopsy report makes it clear that they have no idea who's in charge or what's going on, which is probably why they're banking on candidates like this.
3: Did they teach you in Sunday school that Jesus Christ himself was a radical feminist?
4: The American flag is such a complicated symbol for most of us.
5: God is non-binary.
6: You can't call yourself a Christian and reject the stranger seeking asylum at our southern border.
7: Our trans community needs abortion care, too.
8: Oh. Modern science obviously recognizes that there are many more than two biological sexes. In fact, there are six.
9: Prophetic voices like Jesus have helped me reckon with my own whiteness.
1: That was Texas. And in Maine, the guy with the Nazi tattoo gets to be on the cover of Time magazine. I spoke with Iowa Senator Joni Ernst about the cast of characters. Take a listen.
10: Senator, great to see you. Thanks so much for coming in.
11: Thank you.
10: So, of course, you've been in the Senate for 11 years. There are a number of Democrats now who are trying to get into the U.S. Senate. They have interesting backgrounds, to say the least. Grant Plattner has, you know, problematic social media posts. He has a Nazi camp tattoo. You have Abdul Isayed, who's held rallies with Hassan Piker, is pro-terrorism. He also claimed that he's a doctor. There's no evidence that he is a doctor, although he continues to campaign as if he is one. You have James Tallarico running for Senate in Texas, who called his former opponent a mediocre black man. So what do you make of the Democrats and the ones that are being propped up by the Democrat campaign structure right now to try to get to Washington to be in these positions of power?
11: Absolutely. This is what I would describe as the Star Wars bar. You know, think about all these unusual characters that have come together and they don't seem to have a similar platform. You have got the gentleman running in Maine against Susan Collins that had the Nazi tattoo and has been very just ugly in his description of many different demographics. Totally unacceptable. And then you've got those silver spoon Democrats out there, too, that come from wealth and privilege and try to pass themselves off as something totally different. So, again, you've got all these different characters, and I think their only goal is to obtain a seat. Mm-hmm. They don't really have any driving platform, I think, that will resonate with the American people.
1: They just want that raw power. And, of course,
11: absolutely.
1: Time magazine put Grant Plattner on their cover, which is not surprising. Great to be up a... promoting someone like that. The Democrats have their autopsy out from the 2024 presidential election. I read through most of it. It's almost 200 pages of non-explanation. They left most topics out that Americans care about. What's your assessment of where the Democrats are, especially going into November?
11: Well, they are in total disarray. And we've seen this in many other election cycles. The last election cycle, obviously, was a storied case of disarray. We go into this next election cycle, and again, with so many different characters vying for television time and to gain the notoriety, I think, is what they're trying to do. Again, no cohesive message coming from the Democratic Party other than defeat Trump.
1: Mm-hmm.
11: And that's not necessarily a winning platform.
1: Thank you for joining us, Senator Joni Ernst of Iowa. Great to see you.
11: Thanks, Katie.
1: This Memorial Day, we are thinking of our troops serving in the Middle East, along with all the men and women who have died defending America. A former Navy SEAL joins us next with his message for Memorial Day.
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14: 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That's the power of Hefty Ultra Strong Trash Bags with Fabuloso.
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13: I'd like to give a shout out to my entire family for the amazing people that they are and all the support that they've given to me over the years, as well as my Lord and Savior Jesus Christ, who has helped me in the greatest way possible that I otherwise would have not been able to if it was not for him. And if there was any motivational quote that I could give, it would be, every day that you wake up is a chance to try again.
14: Hello, AMOC Diaz at A Security Force Squadron. Just want to say hello to my mother, Lisa, my dad, Ty, and my brother, Mike, back home. Thank you.
12: To everyone deployed across the world, thank you for your service. We are grateful for all that you do. And as we head into this Memorial Day weekend, many stateside are blessed to be barbecuing and enjoying Monday off of work. But our hearts are with the 50,000 U.S. troops on standby in the Middle East who won't be with their families this weekend. Join me now to reflect on the meaning of this weekend is retired Navy SEAL and Freedom 250 veteran voice Jason Redmond. Jason, great to see you.
15: Honored to be here.
12: Thank you very much. So just first, you know, we're not sure what's going to happen with the war in Iran, if there'll be a continuing ceasefire, a deal, or a military action. But U.S. troops and, of course, their families are on edge. What would you have to say to them tonight about waiting for a decision?
15: Well, first off, I would just say, you know, thank you to all our service members that are out there and their families. I mean, this is the job that we've been tasked to do. We don't always know what's going to happen. I mean, I know prior to 9/11, we didn't see that coming. And then overnight, the entire military, the entire special operations community was thrust into a war. Iran is a dangerous regime. I won't get into the politics of all that tonight, but I will just say my hearts are with the families and with the service members. And the greatest news is we are the strongest and best military in the world. So if we do have to execute, we will.
12: Yeah. So Memorial Day, of course, is dedicated to those who have made the ultimate sacrifice for our country, for our freedom. You survived an ambush in Iraq. You were shot 7 times, went through 37 different reconstructive surgeries. You've embodied the philosophy that there are no bad days. I love that. Tell us what that means, no bad days, and reflection as we go into Memorial Day on Monday.
15: Yeah. If you woke up this morning, it's a good day. God gave me a second chance that night on the battlefield, and I never take that for granted anymore. I got to come home to be with my family. My kids are grown now. I'm first grandbaby coming here soon.
12: Congratulations.
15: And thank you.
12: It's very exciting.
15: And I have so many friends, and I know a lot of military members who have lost someone, and it's a lot of guilt, and oftentimes they don't live. So when I talk about no bad days, it's the idea that, hey, if you woke up, it's a good day. It's up to you to make it a great day. And it's up to you to live to be the greatest version of yourself. I think that's the best way that we tribute our brothers and sisters who didn't come home.
12: Mm-hmm. Yeah, no, every minute, every second is a blessing. You never know what's going to happen. How can Americans who want to get involved to support families who have a loss, who've lost someone overseas or maybe struggling with what you just talked about, how can they get more involved? What would you suggest to them if they want to do their part here at home?
15: Yeah, there's a lot of ways to serve. I meet a lot of people who say, man, I'm so sad I didn't serve in the military. And you know, that's great. But there are other ways to give back. And I will tell you that on Memorial Day, one of the biggest things you can do, one of the biggest things I can ask you to do is, number one, enjoy those barbecues. Enjoy those Memorial Day sales. But recognize that this holiday represents the cost of everyday Americans making an extraordinary sacrifice. So take a little time. If you don't know someone who fell on the battlefield, look some up. I can tell you right now, the Navy SEAL Foundation page has an entire list of all my brothers who did not come home. Look them up, read about them, tell your family about them, take a couple of minutes to thank them for your freedom, and then go out and enjoy. And there's a lot of groups just like that. The Gary Sinise Foundation, Gary does amazing things, Tunnels to Towers, American Warrior Initiative. There are so many great groups that do great things to take care of our service members and their families. Pay it forward, make a little donation, say thank you for the sacrifice that enabled your freedoms, and that's a great way to serve and give back.
12: All right. Well, great to talk with you. I know that you're part of Freedom 250 as well to honor and celebrate the 250th anniversary birthday of the greatest country on the face of the earth. So we will watch you and the work you're doing there as well. Jason Redman, great to see you. Thank you so much.
15: Thanks for having me.
12: Absolutely. Yeah. More Katie Powell tonight after this.
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12: It's not personal, Sonny. 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
13: Except this justice is a gift on my daughter's wedding day.
14: Well, a new Godfather sequel is officially in development. More than 50 years after the original debuted, Paramount acquired rights to the book Connie, which tells the story of Don Corleone's, oh my goodness, daughter, Italian. And we could see it on the screen in the fall of 2027. Jesse Weber is here. Jesse, are you going to go to this?
15: Anything to fix the third one.
14: I'm a little worried it's going
15: to
14: ruin
15: the third one. No, look, the first one's my favorite. Some people think the second one's the better one. I mean, they're both great. Anything that will fix the third one, sure, I'll come see it. How
14: okay.
15: about you? No?
14: Well, I will see. Okay. I'm not a big movie-goer kind of person, but we'll see.
15: And here I thought we were, like, simpatico.
14: I can be. Maybe this will change my mind. But no. Something that I want to show you before we go is Donald Trump.
15: Okay.
14: And it's not Donald Trump the president. It's a 1,500-pound albino buffalo in Bangladesh, and it has President Trump's signature blonde hair.
15: Wow.
14: He looks pretty stylin'. I wonder if they have some hairspray for him every day.
15: Huge YMCA fan. A lot of people don't know that about him.
14: Indeed.
15: Just two words. Trump steak.
14: Trump steak. There you go. Perfect. That sounds delicious.
16: I wish you each and all a meaningful Memorial Day, and I hope you make some good memories as well. Reminder, Memorial Day is not the same as Veterans Day, okay? That's to honor all who have and are serving in the armed forces. Memorial Day, more profound. It is honoring those who made the ultimate sacrifice, born of the original political binary battle in this country, the Civil War. Shortly after it ended, just a few years, literally, like 1968-9, people started decorating the graves of those who had fought and won because they were already worried. Think about this. They were already worried that it seemed too many were forgetting the significance of that loss and what that blood meant to what would happen in this country. Just a couple years later, imagine now. You know, it would actually take about 100 years for Memorial Day as we know it to be recognized as a national holiday. That would, of course, encompass more than the Civil War, right? Civil War, Spanish-American War, World War I, World War II, Korea. It actually became a law as an untold number of Americans were dying in vain in Vietnam. What an irony that when you pass the law to respect the sacrifice, you're wasting the blood at the same time. The point was and is, the collective commitment of these men and women has to be honored by our own collective commitment. I didn't die to win what I enjoy here, but I should treat the rights and privileges as if it were a life or death struggle, that I helped secure these rights and privileges that these men and women died for. Yet most of us don't. Most of us don't even know that at 3 o'clock on Monday, you're supposed to stop and observe a national moment of remembrance. Did you know that? Will you do it? Are we honoring what these men and women fought and died for? If you see someone in a uniform, you say thank you for your service, right? Are you? Are you really thankful? It's hard to see, right? In our political state of play, what do we honor? We honor nothing other than unbridled ambition and desperation of one side to show the other is worse. These are not patriots. These are mere partisans. That's why it has to be called out. Because the cost was too high for us to treat our government as something so cheap. And you have to do it with balance when warranted. For instance, we had a good day today. Transparency is the only way we're going to get back any trust. We're in all verify, then trust. No trust, then verify. Verify, then maybe I'll trust you. We got to flip it. That's where we are. These new UFO videos matter. Freaky, freaky. Okay? Straight up freaky. And they're all real, says the government. Okay? Lawmakers asked for 40 videos. They've been talking to me about them for months. Okay? They're all out. After decades of hiding. But now they're out. It took too long, and there's still too much that must be revealed. But this is good. We're going to go through it tonight, and you're going to be wowed. Okay? Just know that. But the reason I want to recognize it, that it's good, is that maybe if we recognize doing it right more, there'll be an incentive to do more of what is right. And that should mean, if you're going to be transparent, the Epstein files. This latest survivor and her allegations are such a window into how this has been slow-walked. This alleged victim and alleged Epstein, enabler of Epstein, Ms. Kellen. She shouldn't have come out only now. Shame on the Trump administration for saying there was nothing left to learn. And look, you got to call out obvious corruption. Saying, well, at least Trump does it out in the open. Are you serious? That dishonors the sacrifice we're talking about. If you only care about corruption when the other party does it, do you care? Trump's Commerce Secretary Howard Lutnick donated $5 million to House Republicans a month before he testified to them. Seriously? $5 million a month? No wonder we were all shocked that they let his obvious lies slide. The Trump administration officially launched the nation's first Pell Grant program, training Americans to be artisans, the trades, as people call them. This is good. We need a new pipeline for our workers to enter the trades and skilled labor for the AI economy. This is good. We need to see a lot more of this, right? Policy designed at preferencing the many instead of just the few. The Trump administration also announced more than 600 generic medications are going to be on their Trump RX website, partnering with Cuban. Now, look, these are good moves. Yet again, you're honoring the trades, but you're destroying small businesses, right? 99% of the businesses with these tariffs and pricing and affordability issues that are killing their customer base and busting up their cost base. You see what I'm saying? You added drugs to Trump RX. That's good. But you're not doing anything about the real problem with healthcare, which is the integration and price pumping by these companies. What they're doing is un-American, and you know it, because the president himself called it out and said, I'm going to call in all these big guys. I'm going to have a meeting here. And I'm going to tell them, you make too much, and we're going to change it with or without you. Do you remember? Great idea. Never happened. Instead, bombs the regime. Declare war on these guys. So all of this, those are good, but they're not enough. So do more of it. And I'll say that what you're doing is right. I promise you that. Okay? Next. This morning, another move towards transparency. The Pentagon giving us these videos. Okay? This was a good day. And I want to start here with it. Why? Because you cannot look at these things and tell me that it's just a drone, it's just a this, it's something else, okay? They look like fish moving around in water, but they're not, okay? They are flying mechanical things, all right? So let's talk about what we got. Let's talk about what it means. First, former Pentagon UFO whistleblower, my brother from another, Lou Elizondo, News Nation special correspondent, investigative reporter, and Ross Coulthard, too good looking to be related to me, the founder and director of the Harvard and Smithsonian Center for Astrophysics Galileo Project, too smart to be related to me, Mr. Avi Loeb. It is good to have you each and all, and I am celebratory in my introduction because this is a day to celebrate. I was very meh about the last stuff. This is a step in the right direction. Am I right, Mr. Coulthard?
17: G'day, Chris. I think you're absolutely right. I think there's reasons for good optimism out of what's been released today. Some of the videos are prosaically explainable. There's one from 2023, which is the balloon over Lake Huron. Mm-hmm. And frankly, we don't know why that's never been released before. It should have been, because there's nothing in it that should in any way have been redacted. Obviously, we need to protect the means and methods by which we get this kind of imagery, and I can understand that, but there's no reason at all why probably all of these videos, all of these records couldn't have been released before. And as you say, some of them are very dramatic. But still, I don't think what it's addressing is the bear in the room. The president, the White House, the administration, they need to address the singular primary allegation that there's been a cover-up at the highest levels in the Pentagon of a covert

0: retrieval and reverse engineering program, and that's not being addressed by any of the...
1: You are correct, but I'm cutting you off because that is our next block. We're going to talk about what is it, you know, what we can't be distracted from by what they have just given us. Lou, is it fair to say that while some of these things, you know, as Ross is suggesting, using the word prosaically, that you can explain some of these things, but I don't think you can explain all of them. Certainly I can't.
2: Chris, actually, in fact, the vast majority cannot be explained, to be honest with you. And a lot of these videos are very similar.
1: And Lou, like you see the videos, Lou, that we're showing right now while you're talking?
2: I can. I can see them. I'm happy to talk to you.
1: Mean, we're looking at tell me what we're seeing and how weird it is what they're doing.
2: Yeah, these are videos that are very similar, eerily similar to the videos we had at the Pentagon when I was in ATIP in the Pentagon's UFO program. And you're seeing here objects that are demonstrating, in some cases, one of the five observables, which is instantaneous acceleration, hypersonic velocity, anti-gravity, and even perhaps transmedium travel. And I think a lot of these videos are fantastic, giving them out to the public, the American public, to look at and see for themselves. And this is, by the way, just the beginning, Chris. You know, if I can just draw your attention for 1 second, one of the very first reports that came out on this second tranche, if you will, release of videos, was a report by the DNI itself where you just saw it there, instantaneous acceleration, where a senior intelligence officer assigned to the DNI directly went out on a helicopter on a secret mission to try to uncover a UAP incident that had occurred over a sensitive military installation. And the individual himself witnessed these glowing orbs up to some point 10 feet away from the helicopter. It's unbelievable. I think it's fantastic that the administration is delivering on this promise. Mm-hmm. I think you have in this second tranche a treasure trove of data.
1: So, Avi, there are also some color videos, if we can put those up now, that are you're playing right now? That's in color? All right, I'll take it. Maybe it's just my monitor. But, Avi, what is the significance of these that are newer and more modern technology and what they show? What does that confirm and what does it raise as a new question?
3: Well, obviously, right now we have sensors that are far better than we had 50 years ago. And the best ones are actually on satellites, and they have a spatial resolution of a few centimeters. We don't see that data, and therefore I believe that it would be far more useful to have a group of people, a board, that looks also at the classified data, because the classified sensors we have right now should be able to have high-resolution images of those UAP and also track their motion relative to features on the ground. You know, either these are human-made objects or non-human-made objects. Either way, the matter is of great importance for national security or for basic science. Now, the point is that I believe that what we are seeing in many of the cases are failures of the defense system of the U.S. because there are objects over the sky that we don't know about. Some of them are Chinese spy balloons, as we noticed in 2023. But there are adversarial nations flying things. And at the very least, let's figure those things out, you know, because the Pentagon and the intelligence agencies cannot, apparently, they're not doing their job.
1: Right. Let me show one more thing, and then I want to take a break, and then I want to talk about what you guys are hinting at, which is wait until you see fill in the blank. Wait until you learn fill in the blank. So coming out of the water or close to the water, Lou, just give me a quick take on from a military and intelligence perspective, why are these specifically important to you?
2: Great question, Chris. First of all, we call that transmedium travel. We have technologies right now, for example, a seaplane that is technically transmedium. It can fly and it can float, but let's face it, a seaplane is neither really a good boat or a good airplane because it's a design compromise. So you're compromising performance and other characteristics. Well, we are seeing objects that can apparently go in multiple mediums, whether it's in low Earth orbit, in our atmosphere, and even underwater, without any of those performance compromises, meaning it can perform just as easily as it can underwater, where the friction coefficient is astronomical, no pun intended.

0: and be able to zip through the sky with ease, apparently not even recognizing or realizing that the water is there. And so anytime you can imagine from a military or national security perspective, if you have a technology that can operate both in air and in water and potentially even space, that is definitely a strategic advantage over your adversary. And this is why Avi's correct. We have to take this very seriously.
1: Do you know how crazy that is as an idea, Ross? I mean, maybe it's just because I'm a fisherman. The idea that something can move from the air to the water and not really change speed is almost unbelievable. I mean, we have like a flying fish, okay, which has, you know, long fins that can glide. And that is like amazing, right? And that alone allows us to survive. So in terms of what we're seeing, and like this saucer one, too, is another one that really needs explanation. What do you think the strength of seeing something like this is in terms of moving the needle that there's more to understand?
2: I think it's very important. I think it's commendable that the administration is doing this. And frankly, I think it's right. The president has said the public can now judge for themselves. What we need to do, though, is advance beyond this, because there's a lot of data that's redacted in these files for good reason. I know we have to protect sources, means, and methods, and that's a good reason, frankly. The suspicion
1: they throw that
2: I
1: label
2: have
1: on a lot of things, though.
2: Yeah, I think the primary suspicion I have, and I think Lou could probably add to this, is why has the government concealed this for so long? I suspect a lot of it is because the Pentagon doesn't like admitting that there are superior technologies operating on this planet that are not ours, and they don't appear to be foreign adversaries, and we don't like admitting that we're not the apex predator anymore.
1: That's right. And that's the problem, because that is the most dangerous reason to not disclose it, because it is literally saying I have to protect myself from you and your accountability for what I'm supposed to be doing for you. All right, let's take a break, and then we're going to come back and discuss these now very important questions that are raised by these, not whether or not it's real or not. And I disagree with the president. It's not for us to judge. All right, the government should have, you know, information that they put out about what they know and don't. We shouldn't have to guess. We'll be back with this amazing group of minds and men right after this.
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0: Hefty Slider Bag. 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
15: Normally fire a pitch down thruster. I get a shower of these little fireflies.
16: I have the more of the white particles in view below the capsule. They appear to be traveling exactly my speed. There is one drifting off. It's going faster than I am, as a matter of fact. Their motion is random. They look exactly like snowflakes to me.
17: What was that? Well, that was just some crazy guy, some pilot. It was an astronaut, okay? Scientists that are the most capable among us. Aboard the Mercury missions in the early 1960s, describing UFOs that they were seeing in space. You know why? Because they couldn't explain what it was. And they're scientists, all right? So today was a great day for those of us who've been saying to you, it's not absurd that we think there's something to know. It's absurd that you accept that there isn't. And when you look at the videos today, you will see clearly there is more than any of us understand, except for the people in the government who aren't giving us the rest of the information. You see what I mean? That's why what we got today is good. But it's not enough. That doesn't mean I don't appreciate what I got today. I do. But it doesn't mean that you gave me what I need, because you didn't. Back with me, former Pentagon UFO whistleblower, Lou Elizondo, News Nation special correspondent and investigative reporter, Ross Coulthart, and the founder and director of the Harvard and Smithsonian Center for Astrophysics Galileo Project, Avi Loeb. Do you know why I say each of those words so slowly? Because the idea that Avi Loeb is a dope to believe that there are open questions about superior technology, Harvard Smithsonian Galileo Astrophysics. Okay, when you look up half of those words, you'll realize can't be dumb. Understand? So, Avi, what does a day like today mean in terms of what you hope comes? If you got to wave the wand, because now it's just possible. It's not just possible. We're in the world of probability now, because things are coming out. We never had this before. We had no momentum, but now we do. What would you wave your wand and disclose for everybody's understanding?
18: Well, I feel like a kid in a candy store on a day like that, in the sense that it's all about evidence. It's all about data, not storytelling. Too many people told us stories over the years. We want to see the actual data. And of course, the data from past reports is limited. You can't go back in time and collect better data. But right now, we have much better instruments and we can understand things much better. So my hope is that this would lead to a research program where we can monitor the sky. In fact, I'm leading such a program, the Galileo Project, but the government can fund it at a level that is far greater, where we will collect high quality, high resolution data and then figure out what these things are. And if the government has materials, you know, I can bring it to the laboratory of the Galileo Project, and within a matter of hours, I can tell you if the material came from outside the solar system. These are things we can do. We have great instruments now. Instead of obsessing with history, we can actually figure things out. It's like a detective story. Now, with respect to what you said about the astronauts, I should caution that Scott Carpenter, who talked about these fireflies, you know, it looks like the actual reason for that, the phenomena, was simply ice particle or frost that has condensed from the spacecraft cooling system onto the exterior of the capsule. Nothing important there. The same is true about these flashes of light that Buzz Aldrin reported about. This could be just very energetic cosmic rays going through his eyeballs. You know, it's called Cherenkov radiation, blue light that you see, flashes of light. And, you know, patients that go through treatment, radiogenic treatment, they do see the same thing. So we have to distinguish. You know, there are things we can figure out, but that's the whole point. We need a lot of data in order to do so. And my hope is that we will move forward, not just backward in time, and the government will support an effort to figure these things out, because at the very least, they are of great importance to national security. We have a mixed bag here of things that we could explain and things that, you know, could be the biggest discovery ever made by humanity.
17: Ross, what do you believe needs to be known?
19: Okay, we know from whistleblowers that have appeared on News Nation, Jake Barber, David Grush, Lou, Chris Mellon, there's been a succession of people, insiders, who have described a covert UAP program where the US government has allegedly retrieved non-human technology. Multiple people have said this now, and the government has never directly addressed the claim. It's avoided it. And to a large extent, what we're seeing here with this commendable release is, I think, almost a distraction, because the bear in the room is the central question. Is the government, is President Trump going to give us the full banana? Are we going to get the full story on what the government actually knows about retrieved non-human technology? I think that's the real story, and I'm sure Lou feels the same way.
17: Well, I don't know about that give us the whole banana line. I don't know that Lou was going to use that line, Ross. I'll tell you that right now. I don't think he was going to say that. But Lou, when you look at the universe, pun intended, of what you know and suspect that I don't know and can't know from you, what would you want to come out as a category? Obviously, I don't want you to betray a confidence.
19: No, of course. I do still maintain a security clearance, so I have to be very careful.
20: I know.
19: I think Ross is correct. I think we need to look at what lengths the U.S. government in the past has taken to suppress this information. We just had a whistleblower where video came out last week where this individual had admitted, for the record, to Congress that elements of the CIA were secretly recording out of the ODNI conversations between the ODNI DIG, the investigative body set up by Tulsi Gabbard, and whistleblowers. Now, think about that for a second, Chris. Think about somebody in the government making a unilateral decision without a FISA warrant to collect information on U.S. persons. Let that resonate for a minute. You had somebody from the CIA, a senior CIA official, testify for the record, under oath, that that actually happened. People like myself and others who were illegally recorded to find out what are we going to say.
20: Hence the slush fund.
21: Lou, thank you very much. I appreciate your insight in this. We need to know more. And the more that happens, I think it's good on so many levels. Satisfies the scientist like Avi. Satisfies the investigative reporter like Ross. But for guys like you, there's validation of the work that you did. And for guys like me, it restores this much more universal, again, pun intended, respect for government and trusting an institution, which we need in America right now more than at any other point in my life. So, gentlemen, thank you for being part of this process. 4 minutes and 30 seconds. Coming up, yesterday's hearing with Jeffrey Epstein's former assistant, who was also one of his alleged victims, who was also an alleged enabler and maybe an organizer and exploiter. All of these things may be true at the same time or none. But here's what we know. We were told there's nothing else to know, and then she named two celebrities and a politician that we've never heard of before as victimizers of her and potentially of others, and she says it was no secret. How? Why? Next.
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2: Were you surprised or shocked when you heard their names?
3: They were not people familiar to me. They are a prominent politician and two celebrities. I'm sure eventually the names will come out.
4: Yeah, but he didn't know them. That's Ro Khanna, by the way. He's not the problem here. He sees an opportunity when Democrats used to not see an opportunity, which is why they didn't do this under the Biden administration. But better that it's happening than it isn't. Okay. But he didn't know the names. And here's the problem. And here's what this segment is about. For me, I believe that the existence of Sarah Kellen and her testifying yesterday shows what's wrong with this situation. We were told there was nothing else to know. We were told that there was nobody else. That's it. There's no list. There's no anything like that. I don't even know what you're asking me. That's what we get from Todd Blanche. Great straight face. Great poker face. Really skilled. Skilled. But BS. You didn't know about her. You didn't know she existed. Now, if you think that she's completely unbelievable, well, why didn't you tell the members of Congress that already? So if these names she gives are accurate, it could also still be accurate that she was somebody who did bad things also, right? Both could be true. But why are we only hearing this now? And why were we told there wasn't anything to hear? And now what do we make of these names? Let's go to that piece, okay? She says she was sexually assaulted by the former Miami Beach mayor. He also ran for governor. A very wealthy guy. Philip Levine, okay? Celebrity hairstylist Frederick Fekai, who Dusty says nobody's going to know. I even knew who he was. I've seen his shampoo and stuff like that. And late fashion photographer Patrick DeMarchier. Now, he, I get, maybe you know him, maybe you don't. He's got a lot of famous photography books, but he's also dead, all right? So he's kind of out of it. So you got Fekai and Levine. They both deny her claims. But why are we only hearing about it now? That's my point, all right? So let's ask former state attorney for Palm Beach County, Dave Arenberg, and Epstein survivor, Lisa Phillips. Both in perspectives very important with where we are right now. So thank you both, especially on Friday before Memorial Day weekend, to make time. Thank you. Dave, one, you got to know Levine. Have you ever heard this before, and what do you make of the allegation?
5: Chris, many Floridians know Phil Levine. He was a strong contender for governor when DeSantis ultimately won. He lost in a Democratic primary to Andrew Gillum, and his name had been associated with Jeffrey Epstein in the past, but Levine said he only met Epstein a handful of times. He really was close with Ghislaine Maxwell. That was well documented. But it has been seen that the relationship between Levine and Epstein was apparently stronger than had been let on. But you're right to ask the question, why now? Why didn't anyone interview Sarah Kellen until now? You would think that if Comer's committee was serious about getting to the bottom of it, Kellen would have been one of the first to be interviewed. She was the gatekeeper. She was the person who arranged for the girls to come in, paid them in some cases. There have been credible allegations that she took nude photographs of these underage girls, which could open her up to possible child pornography charges. And yet she was never charged because she was seen as not just an accomplice, but also as one of Epstein's victims.
4: Let me ask you one more thing, and then I want to go to Lisa about how much of this is surprising, not surprising. Am I wrong? And by the way, I want to be wrong. That for you to tell me as the acting attorney general or the attorney general or the head of the FBI or number two of the FBI or the president of the United States, I've got nothing else to tell you. There's nothing else for you to know. When you had to know that she exists and that these names

0: where they are to be had. So is it misfeasance or is it malfeasance? Or did they screw up or did they want us to not know about this? What do you think, Dave?
1: The Department of Justice's decisions, their public statements, were being prompted by the White House. The White House controlled the narrative, and they wanted this story to be gone. Remember, it was supposed to be a Democratic conspiracy, then a Democratic hoax, and then there's nothing to see here. There's nothing else in the files. Mm. But the MAGA base agreed with most people that we needed to see this.
0: Gotcha.
1: We needed more transparency. And that's what led to the Epstein Files Transparency Act, which,
0: right,
1: even though there's still 3 million pages still redacted, still kept away, it's been quite an eye-opener for a lot of people. And
0: right,
1: then you have Comer's committee, who has been, they've been subpoenaing people, but it started as a political job where they're subpoenaing Hillary Clinton. What does she have to do with this?
0: Right.
1: And they didn't even subpoena Alex Acosta, the U.S. attorney for the Southern District of Florida.
0: Right.
1: They let him come in later, as
0: and
1: now they
0: labor
1: finally
0: secretary.
1: Got Sarah Kellen.
0: Yeah. All right. Well, yeah, finally, but she's been there the whole time. So now, Lisa, you have said to me and hinted to me on TV and on text, Chris, it's only a mystery to you. We know these names. You can't put it on the survivors to put out the names because all the pain that comes with that shouldn't be on them. It should be on the government. Do you believe this was a step in the right direction? And is Kellen the right person to be taken as a survivor?
2: I don't know Sarah Kellen personally, so I can't really speak on her story and how much I do believe her. I can just draw on the fact that I have many survivor sisters who have alleged that she has participated in abuse with them. And they're pretty strong feelings against her. But there is also a well-known feeling amongst all of us survivors that Jeffrey Epstein was multifaceted and he loved young women to manipulate and abuse them. And to my understanding, Sarah Kellen was 21 when she met him. She was in her early 20s. And I don't believe that there's any way that he didn't abuse her and that she didn't start out at least as a victim, because that's Jeffrey's
0: Lisa,
2: way of controlling.
0: Understood. And I understand that this is complicated. And it can be layered. And that doesn't work for us in our political dialogue, context, nuance. We want it simple. And we want it obvious and ugly, unfortunately. Had you ever heard any of these names before? And what do you want next?
2: I've never heard of Phil Levine ever mentioned amongst all the names that I've known from my survivor sisters. Patrick Demarchelet, never heard it either. Frederick Vagai, though, I have been to his studio several times to get my hair done. That was an appointment made by Jeffrey's secretary. I was never abused by this man. I'm not surprised to hear this because he was in the network. He was a close friend of Jeffrey's. I do know that for a fact.
0: Okay. So it is good to know these names. I have no idea if what she alleges is true, Ms. Kellen. Mm-hmm. I have no idea what she offered as proof. I have no idea what they asked for her in terms of proof. But I know that it's out there and we have to be responsible with it. And there should be a lot more of this and there's a lot more to know. Dave, thank you. Lisa, thank you. I keep telling you the same thing. I know everybody has quit on you. I know. Not us, not here. Okay, we'll stay on it as long as there is something to stay on. 4 minutes and 15 seconds. 41-year-old athletes don't just die, unless it was a real freak thing, and then you know what it is. So why don't we know what happened to Kyle Busch? NASCAR star. We're now learning more about the final days and hours of Mr. Busch's life. We're going to play you the 911 call. We're going to play you the recording of something that Busch asked for during one of his final races that may help solve the mystery of his sudden death. And it is a mystery. Next.
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11: Your 69th victory in this series, your 5th right here. Why do these moments never get old, Kyle?
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13: You know, I met him when I was at Good Morning America. They all came through. I remember him as a very nice guy, and I remember him as having the respect of the other guys there as a man, not just as a great athlete and racer. 2-time NASCAR Cup Series champion, Kyle Busch, makes you a legend, okay? Just 1 week ago, after winning the NASCAR Truck Series, think about that. How does a 41-year-old at that level of excellence, who obviously, I mean, you have to be in phenomenal condition to do what they do, how does he just die? There's a lot we don't know. But here's what we do know. On May 10th, Kyle radioed his team during a race. Rare. Listen.
14: And can somebody try to find Bill Heisel? He's the doctor guy. 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
13: What shot? Then on Wednesday, May 20th, someone at the training facility called 911.
16: And tell me exactly what's happened.
17: I've got an individual that's shortness of breath, very hot, thinks he's going to pass out, and is producing a little bit of blood, coughing up some blood.
13: Coughing up blood. Yesterday, Bush's family announced that he had a severe illness and was hospitalized and wouldn't be competing in any events this weekend. Just hours later, Kyle Busch passed away. Why? We're still not told. What does it seem like to somebody who understands the symptoms and potential diagnoses? Sports medicine physician, Dr. Jesse Morse. Doc, this is something, right? Because you concur that You don't race at 200 miles an hour, 6 inches off a bumper for 2 hours and not be in incredible condition, yes?
18: 100%. This is sad in every sense of the term. And that's the tricky part about this is we don't. It's incredible that he can do what he did and still apparently feel as bad as he did.
13: So, clues. I need the doctor, kindred doctor, need a shot, see you at the bus. And then, sometime after, on the ground, dizzy, very hot, coughing up blood. Can you put those together?
18: From what I've heard, and I'm trying to piece it together based on what we know, it sounds like he had a sinus infection that probably developed into a pneumonia. And there is something called a walking pneumonia that some people may have heard of that is notorious for a significant cough. And it's frustrating, it's annoying, and it lingers for sometimes weeks. I would not be surprised if when he was in his simulator preparing for the upcoming race, if the stress of the past week of the illness ended up throwing maybe a blood clot or maybe the infection got to a part of the blood vessels in the lungs where it entered the bloodstream and became what we call sepsis. That when I hear spitting up blood, I think of blood clot. That's what I think of, you know. So, and then you hear, okay, in a 41-year-old high-level athlete who just raced 4 or 5 days earlier, you should have no problems clearing that infection. You know, you take them to ER maybe gets an inpatient bed and eventually they give him IV antibiotics, they stabilize them, and it's, you know, a nothing story in 10 days. That's not
13: what happened. Let's take a step back. Kindred doctor, need a shot. What do those two things mean?
18: I get the impression that this is his personal concierge doc and he probably needed either a shot of an antibiotic or he wanted something to help with the cough or the pain.
13: A sinus infection, would the family call that a severe illness?
18: No, I think that's how it started. And I think it progressed from there to the point where it became a severe illness.
13: And how does someone this vital and this well cared for get to the point of what sounds like neglect of a situation?
18: It's a great question. I think a lot of the times the players want to play, the athletes want to perform, and they don't always listen to the medical professionals. So they may have said, hey, we want you to shut it down. We need you to take this seriously. And he's like, hey, I can push it. You know, I never met him. I don't know him. But that may have been the case. And maybe they said, hey, you need IV antibiotics. And he's like, no, I got stuff to do. I think it was his son's birthday this week. Like, so I think that I wouldn't be surprised if he pushed it off and they said, hey, we need to make sure like
13: gotcha.
18: This is okay.
13: Gotcha. Well, Dr. Jesse Morse, I appreciate you helping us piece this together. Hopefully we'll learn more because this is a tremendous loss, and it shouldn't end in mystery. Thank you very much. We'll be right back.
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7: You don't have to know the answer for the questions to matter, right? And Kyle Busch is one of those stories. UAPs, transparency is a different kind of story that also demands constant curiosity. Epstein and what things matter and what they mean. This all requires constant asking and belief that we can get to a better place. And that starts this weekend. Enjoy Memorial Day. Remember what matters. Leland Vittert now.
8: Welcome to the program. If Trump's political career can be summed up in one word, it would be resilient. He needs that word to be true now. No matter how bad the headline, the soundbite, or the polling, he may be down, but he is never out. That said, he faces a new problem unlike any other in the past. In a moment, Steve Cortez and Lauren Wright on how or if he can pivot back to win the people he needs the most. Plus, former NATO Supreme Allied Commander Philip Breedlove. Secretary of State Rubio was just dispatched on another mission to ease tension with NATO allies. But are the values we say we are fighting for still alive even in Europe? First, our Why It Matters segment on this Friday evening. President Trump is currently sitting at the political blackjack tables. It's 1 a.m. He is doubling down on a series of risky hands. The stakes are getting higher, and he was just dealt another bad card. Tulsi Gabbard resigned as director of national intelligence today. It's been a long time coming. She says it's to take care of her husband, who is battling cancer. We, of course, wish them well. The reality is America is far safer with Tulsi Gabbard far away from national security decisions. But if you're sitting in the White House right now, that's not your problem. You're thinking about the next Department Director of National Intelligence and the next Attorney General and funding the Department of Homeland Security and, yes, funding the president's ballroom. Those are just a couple of things on your mind, the known knowns. You've also got two Supreme Court justices nearing 80, two of the only truly reliable conservative votes, and now possibly even more cabinet vacancies to come. To accomplish any of these, Trump needs an already thin majority in the Senate to approve it before the midterms, a majority that is at best skeptical and for some senators quite angry with good reason. At least two senators who have no reason to be sympathetic to the president's woes. You could add Tom Tillis's picture to those two as well. It's going to be a long summer for the White House legislative affairs team. But it's not going to be a breeze for his communications team either. Trump approval rating is at a point that most presidents would have considered catastrophic, especially in an election year. He's underwater on every issue that people care about. But, and this is where everything is different when you're talking about Donald Trump, it is still not his personal worst. After January 6th, he was in an abysmal 33%, roughly freezing level. A fair number of Americans thought he should resign, not even be allowed to finish the 2 weeks left in his term. Yet, 4 years later, he was taking the oath of office again. It's very simple why. Because he stopped claiming he won the election and started talking about what Americans care about. Border security and deporting criminal aliens. Cutting government waste and fraud. Even tariffs, whatever your opinion of them, these were all motivated by a desire to make life better for Americans. Now, what are his big projects that we're discussing? Putting his name and stamp on everything he can, from the Kennedy Center to a billion-dollar ballroom that nobody really cares about and many do not want. Then there is the Trump Arch. Those are not for America. They're for Donald Trump. Today, I looked up at the TVs in my office. Fox News and MS Now both had reporters at airports highlighting high prices for airline tickets at the same time. Normally, the split screen of cable news shows the divide in America. Today, it showed the common gripe. Things cost too damn much. No American family sits

0: round the table, unable to buy plane tickets for summer break, and looks to the other one and says, well, honey, it's okay because Trump is building a ballroom. Steve Cortez, former senior Trump advisor, is with us, and News Nation political contributor Lauren Wright as well. Steve, I want to talk with you. Am I overstating in any way the problem for Trump, either in the polling or with Republican senators?
1: No, you're really not. Regarding the polling, the focus has to get back to prosperity and prosperity alone, because the American people, frankly, don't care about much else. Now, I think immigration is directly tied to prosperity, so I would ask him to conjoin those two, and that's still his best issue. Regarding the Senate, there are real problems here. And look, we have to be honest. First of all, betting against Trump, as you mentioned, for the last decade has been a losing wager. But also, if we're honest, for the last decade, most Republican senators really didn't believe in the America First agenda. Most of them played along out of political expediency. There's now at least four senators who have no reason to do so because they're either surely leaving, or in the case of John Cornyn, probably leaving very shortly. And I think all four of those senators are going to take this opportunity now at every opportunity to try to thwart Donald Trump, which means nothing serious legislatively can get done between now and the election.
0: Lauren, in terms of what turns this around, it would be the economy. 6 months is an awfully long time until the midterms. Yeah. Today, President Trump was talking about his stock market wins. Take a listen.
2: It's actually up to 50,702. So that's as of about 12 minutes ago. Now, who knows? That was a number that nobody thought was reachable during my entire 4 years. If you look at some of the great pundits, they said, well, 50,000 would be impossible during the 4 years, but sometime after, and we hit it in the first year, but now we're really hitting it.
0: Lauren, stock market is a leading indicator. It's a projection of what will come. A lot of that's because of AI. Six months from now, if the economy turns around in the sense that people feel wealthier themselves, is that how Trump wins?
3: I don't think he wins because he's still going to get absolutely destroyed in the midterms. I don't think there's much Republicans can do about that, frankly. And so I think part of the gamble he's making that you talked about is, hey, you know, these guys are sticking around and they have to deal with it, some of these senators, but I don't really care. I'm doing what I think is right. I'm doing what I think my agenda is. And that's a really stubborn, negative place to be. But, you know, if the Senate does want some of their agenda items done, they have to come together with Trump. And if he wants, you know, voting protections, if he wants more anti-crime legislation, if he wants the ballroom, Homeland Security funding, he has to work with them too. This is just the reality. But better than January 6th polling is not a good place to be. And unless the Iran situation gets resolved quickly and oil prices come down, he's looking at a really, really bloody midterm no matter what he does.
0: Go ahead.
1: To that point about the stock market, if I can, I'm glad you brought this up because I do think there's a mistake here with President. Yes, it's great, but it's great for a small slice of people where it actually matters. And that's what's key. And one thing I'm starting to find in my polling and in focus groups is they're actually among the masses of working class people who don't own substantial financial assets. They actually, to some degree, there's actually an aversion to rising stock prices because, in other words, it reminds them that wealthy people are doing great in this economy and they are not. So the more President Trump touts stocks at all-time highs, I think it actually can become a net negative. I mean, of course, in general, we want asset prices to rise. But the point is, right now, there are really two economies operating in America. And those who own substantial assets, these are salad days. For people who depend on their wages, it's a really tough slog right now. Do not focus on the stock market, is my strong advice to the president and to the White House. Focus on real wages.
0: Yeah, and that's what people are feeling, is that the rich are getting richer and they're stuck. And that almost exacerbates the feeling that it's not working for me. Eric Erickson talking about the Trump anti-weaponization fund. Some call it a slush fund. Republican senators basically said niet to it. Todd Blanche, I had a very tough time trying to sell this yesterday, and then the Senate left town. This is from Eric Erickson. Let's say you think this anti-weaponization fund is a good idea. It is a fair argument. But why do it now and not on November 4th, 2026? This is the day after the midterm elections. The president could get it all set up and ready to go and wait until after the midterms. Instead, now Republicans have just one more issue they have to deal with on the campaign trail. Steve, this goes to this issue for a lot of Republican senators, but every Republican House member. The president will not be the president anymore in 2029. For a lot of senators, that they're safe until then. What is in the interest of any senator, and frankly, a lot of members of the House, to stick their neck out for Donald Trump's ballroom or anti-weaponization fund or anything else when they have to worry about what his coattails are going to be like going forward?
1: No, I get it, Leland. But first, let me say I have almost no patience for any senators complaining because Republican senators were trying to pay themselves $500,000 because they were spied on, which was wrong, okay, but tried to pay themselves $500,000 until it was stopped by the U.S. House. So they thought this kind of arrangement was fine when they were the beneficiaries, but not when a lot of regular Americans who were targeted, instead are going to be compensated for unfair practices. But listen,
0: Steve, hold on. Let me just ask you your polling question. I'm going to get to Lauren, but I don't think there's a lot of people in your polling who are sitting there saying, gas is really high right now, but thank God there's an anti-weaponization fund.
1: Yeah, no, and I was going to say, listen, I'm way too populist to agree with Eric Erickson very often. He makes a great point here. Why the heck didn't you delay this and do this as a Thanksgiving or Christmas present to these folks after the election rather than do this pre-election? And particularly what I think a lot of folks will react against, even people who really admire President Trump, is the idea that he and his family are immune from any tax scrutiny, until the end of time. That seems to be a real stretch, and I don't think that's going to play well with people who are hurting economically.
0: Yeah, Lauren, this goes back to this idea that Donald Trump won the election largely on that ad with Kamala Harris saying, Kamala's for they, them, Donald Trump is for you. Now there's a lot of Americans who are feeling that Donald Trump is for himself and his issues, not for them. What are the couple of key issues that Trump has to get through the Senate? And I'm thinking there's a couple of nominations, the attorney general being number one, and then saving time if he needs another Supreme Court justice or two to fill a vacancy, that are must-haves before November.
3: And he'll get those because Republicans will want the same nominees. But the bigger problem Trump is having is the deviation from the original message. He came in, he said, if you get in trouble unfairly from the DOJ, I'll pay your legal bills. He said, I'm going to help you out. I'm going to step forward. I'm going to pay for the ballroom. I mean, now going back and saying, no, we need Congress for these things is a really unpopular message. And yes, Eric Erickson's right. If there's a case to be made for the slush fund, you have to make it. Let's hear who these people are. Are they the anti-abortion activists? Are they, parents at school board meetings? Make the case. This is politics 101. Tell people who the people are that you're talking about, because if you don't give them examples, they'll fill in the blanks.
0: Yeah, you got to sell the war before you start the war. And Trump's looking for wins, so he's starting wars without explaining it. As we've said, he's come back before from a place like this. Steve, Lauren, thank you both very much. Memorial Day, we remember those that died for our country, as well we should. Should more die to defend NATO?
4: This is On Balance.
0: Welcome to the program. Breaking news as we come on the air tonight. 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
12: On this Memorial Day weekend, we remember those who gave their lives in service to the country. It's only fitting we think about what we are committing America's service members to in the future. Secretary of State Marco Rubio is overseas for new rounds of NATO meetings. The stakes could not be higher. We're at a make or break point where we are no longer in a situation where we have shared values with our own alliance. And Rubio did not shy away from stating exactly that.
13: Like any alliance, it has to be good for everyone who's involved. It has to be a clear understanding of what the expectations are. And so certainly we'll try to lay the groundwork for that.
12: NATO was created on shared values justifying shared sacrifices. It was born from World War II, collective defense standing up against evil. But we just had to go up against Iran alone, save Israel. In today's NATO, Americans will fight and die for countries where people are arrested for flying the British flag because it offends Muslims. Police also pay visits to veterans that post anti-Muslim memes on Facebook. Those are NATO countries now, and this is not an issue that's come up overnight, but one that has slowly been coming to a head over decades. And Vice President Vance called it out last year. It has only gotten worse since.
14: The threat that I worry the most about vis-a-vis Europe is not Russia, it's not China, it's not any other external actor. And what I worry about is the threat from within, the retreat of Europe from some of its most fundamental values, values shared with the United States of America. In Britain and across Europe, free speech, I fear, is in retreat.
12: With us now, the former Supreme Allied Commander of NATO, General Philip Breedlove. General, it is good to see you. Does the Vice President and those that worry about

0: what NATO nations now stand for have a point?
1: Well, I understand intellectually their concern, but, you know, history is inconvenient in a lot of cases. And in this case, I think that people forget that Article 5 in NATO has only been invoked once. Mm-hmm. NATO has come to defense of somebody in NATO only once. And that's when all of NATO came to the defense of the United States at 9/11. So NATO has proven that it will come to the defense of Americans, and it did it. And then it did something even more unthinkable. It went with us to Afghanistan. Nobody thought that NATO would go out of country or out of area to fight, and they did. So, you know, I hear a lot of these arguments, but people need to remember that history means something.
0: Yeah,
1: and we have never gone to their defense via Article 5. We have never done
0: no,
1: it. So
0: we spent,
1: they would defend us.
0: Yeah, we've spent trillions of dollars, though, on weapon systems and troops there in NATO countries to defend against what would be a Russian or Soviet invasion. The question would be, is that debt in perpetuity when NATO countries are no longer upholding the values that we collectively all thought were worth fighting and for some to die for?
1: So now we get to an argument that needs to be made. And what we have seen is our current president is the only president in the history of NATO to actually get NATO to step up to the task and start spending on their defense. And they're doing a pretty good job of it. In fact, Poland, that just recently we thought was going to get punished, is spending way more than we've asked uh-huh. them to spend. And they are the shining star of NATO as to how you should do this. So I agree. This spending to the degree that we were in perpetuity is something that needs to be discussed. But they are now stepping up.
0: Yeah, Poland is. The United Kingdom and France, you and I have discussed the problems with
1: right.
0: with their
1: mm-hmm.
0: militaries and their values as well. But I want to switch this conversation to Iran, which is what the president is going to be dealing with this weekend. This is Secretary Rubio complaining about what NATO, frankly, didn't do to help the United States as it took on Iran. Here you go.
2: These bases in the region provided us logistical options that we wouldn't otherwise have. And when some of those bases are denied to you during a conflict that we're involved in, then you question whether that value is still there. So that's going to have to be discussed. There's no doubt about it.
0: Again, if NATO countries are unwilling to support us when we're taking on an enemy that hates them equally, the Shia Islam wants to take over Europe as well, there, I think, is a fair argument to be made about the difficulties of NATO right now. But more importantly, at what point does President Trump have the responsibility now to restart this war and prove to NATO that even despite their unwillingness, we are willing to fight for what we need to?
1: So it's a good question. And my great hope is that if we are going to restart, we are now consulting with NATO on how they can help, asking them to come aboard, bringing them into the plan early and letting them them understand how important and why it's important and what they can play. I do not think, Leland, in any way, shape or form, that happened before we invaded Iran recently. And that's
0: okay.
1: The problem. If you work with NATO before the problem, you get what we got when they went to Afghanistan with us. Nobody thought NATO would go out of area to fight. But we worked with them. We had an Article 4 consultation. We moved forward there. And I would say that that's what we need to do now, is go to our allies and show them that we value them and begin to talk to them. And we'll see how it goes. But sometimes that doesn't even work. You know that when we went into the Libyan raid, we had to fly around France and go through Gibraltar and into the Mediterranean. We were not only could we not use the bases, we couldn't use the airspace. So we have had these issues to work through before.
0: We have indeed. You make a great point about what the U.S. military has been able to do. General, I know your thoughts this weekend will be with some of your friends who did not come home. Those are who we remember on Memorial Day. We'll be thinking about you, sir.
1: Thank you. And seven of my best didn't come home.
0: Yes, sir. Thank you. 45 million Americans are expected to hit the road this Memorial Day. 45 million Americans will be complaining about high gas prices. The rubber meets the road on affordability issues this weekend.
3: This is On Balance.
0: Welcome to the program. Breaking news as we come on the air tonight. 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
14: We had the greatest, most successful economy in history. And by the way, we're blowing it away in this term. The Dow Jones hit 50,702.
15: President Trump made a final plea this afternoon to win the Memorial Day picnic conversation. Last year, we compared Memorial Day to the year before. It's only fair we do it again. A record number of Americans, once again, are hitting the road. Gas prices are climbing with them. Drivers are paying about $1.36, make that, more than this time last year. Last year, gas prices were down year over year. Grocery prices are climbing. If burgers are on the menu, get ready to pay up. Ground beef is nearly a dollar more a pound this weekend compared to last year. Wall Street, as you heard from the president, is booming. The markets were up 10% 2024 to 2025 and nearly 30% since last Memorial Day. The market closed well above 50,000 again, something the president, as you heard and will hear again, because he keeps saying it, is very proud of.
16: The king of Saudi Arabia said to me 2 years ago, he said, I was over there, and by the way, they invested $2 trillion, but I was over talking to him, getting him to invest a lot of money in our country, and he said, you know, President, 2 years ago you were a dead country, and today you're the hottest country anywhere in the world. We're the hottest country anywhere in the world.
15: With us now, former Biden Council of Economic Advisors Ryan Cummings, former senior economic advisor to President Trump, Steve Moore. Gents, good to see both of you. Ryan, I know Steve's going to agree with this statement, so I'll ask you. We're the hottest country anywhere in the world. How can you disagree with that?
13: I think certainly in terms of our growth, particularly coming out of the pandemic, America has pulled away from other countries. This was true both in the Biden administration and continues to be true. However, we are seeing a big inflationary shock that also the rest of the world is seeing, but is being shown acutely in the United States. So two things can be true at once. One, we can have a booming stock market, GDP growth can be high. And two, you can see high price growth, high inflation, a kind of flat job market that people are really upset with.
15: You know, Ryan, Steve Cortez was on earlier with this, Steve Moore. Cortez was telling us that there is a lot of Americans now who are angry about the stock market because they feel like they're being left behind and it is the only thing that people and the president is celebrating. And there, it is actually exacerbating the problem. When is it fair to hold President Trump responsible for the rest of America not feeling this huge economic boom?
17: Well, first of all, I mean, it is true that well over half of Americans are invested in the stock market. So I think everybody would agree that, a good stock market is
15: good stock market is good for America. But
17: right,
15: when does the president have to take responsibility for the problem?
17: So listen, it's a tough time for right now for Donald Trump. No question about it. We've seen a big increase in gas prices. Hamburger prices, as you said, are up. Healthcare costs are up. On the other hand, we had much higher inflation under Biden than we've had. In fact, I always tell people like 80% of that increase in the costs that you're feeling from the increased prices of everything from healthcare to housing to hot dogs, it did happen under Biden. But look, there's no question. You're right. Consumers are angry right now. They're not happy about paying, $4.50 a gallon. And so Trump has to do everything he can to bring that down. And I think one of the things, I was there at the White House today for the swearing of the new Fed chairman. I think his goal will be, Kevin Warsh, to bring that inflation rate down.
15: The only way you bring inflation down is by keeping interest rates high or raising them, which is what President Trump doesn't want to have happen. But to this point of this anger at the American rich who keep getting richer, Jeff Bezos was on CNBC. Yes. I don't think he made a lot of friends. Take a listen.
18: If people want me to pay more billions,
19: right,
18: then let's have that debate. But don't pretend, that's going to solve the problem. You could double the taxes I pay, and it's

0: That is because Chevron has basically come out and called Newsom out for why gas is so much more expensive in California. I'm old enough, Ryan, to remember when people got awfully angry at President Trump for, you know, talking about individual companies. I'm wondering what you think about the governor of California telling people to avoid a company because they're telling the truth about his policies.
1: Well, first off, the tweet is factually correct. Chevron does have a much higher brand price than unbranded stations. We're talking on the order of 70 cents a gallon, and there's no evidence that branded gasoline is actually better for your engine. This is a bit of advertising that the companies do. So if consumers are looking to save a buck, that's factually correct. Now, on the part about talking about companies, you know, Chevron has been out pounding the pavement, saying a lot of things that aren't quite true. For example, the West Coast is going to run out of jet fuel. They said this 3 weeks ago. That hasn't come out to be true. They said California's not going to have gas.
0: You can forgive Chevron for being a little peeved, considering that Gavin Newsom has basically run the refineries out of California.
1: Well, that's not a Gavin Newsom thing. That's more so related to the global competitiveness of California refineries. They're very old. Most of these refineries are over 100 years old.
0: They're building a lot of new ones in Asia.
1: To build more of them, you said?
0: Yeah, more supply. It lowers prices.
1: Yeah. I mean, even if you gave all the regulatory approvals you wanted, you're amortizing that asset over 20 to 30 years. And people in the United States, even if you didn't have California's regulatory regime, you had Louisiana or Texas's, you're not going to want to make that investment because you're not clear about the demand picture rather than you're concerned about regulation.
2: Can I just add one thing to this? I mean, this is an important point you all are making because, you know, we could very easily see Gavin Newsom be the Democratic nominee for president. After all, he is the governor of the biggest state of, but how can he run? I mean, how could he possibly run on affordability when everything is much, much more expensive in California? You know, the problem is look at the states that have the highest cost of living. California, Illinois, New York, New Jersey, Connecticut, Massachusetts. What do all those states have in common? They have
1: Wages too.
2: Yeah, but not as
0: I'm going to go out on a limb here and say we're not going to solve the 2028 election right now, but we will in a segment coming up. There will be time for it. Okay. Ryan, Steve, have a great weekend, gents.
1: Thank you.
0: California, as we just noted, is one of the most expensive states to live in. Partly that's because the state wastes billions upon billions of dollars solving, note the irony, the homeless problem, only to make the problem worse. Los Angeles mayoral candidate Spencer Pratt says he's willing to change the playbook.
3: Karen Bass and Nithya Raman currently pay NGOs millions of dollars to increase drug usage and profit off the misery of these drug addicts. I'm putting an end to this profiteering.
0: Host of The Morning Answer on Salem Radio in Los Angeles, Jennifer Horn is with us. Former California Senate candidate Christina Pascucci is with us. Christina, start with you. You can argue whether he is a Democrat or not, but is Spencer Pratt energy what the Democratic Party needs?
4: I don't even know how to begin to wrap my mind around what's happening in Los Angeles politics right now, Leland. The short answer to your question is yes, because he's saying what so many people in Los Angeles have been dying to hear from someone who's in a position of power. And people keep saying, basically, don't believe your eyes, don't believe your ears. And they're exacerbating these problems that have existed for decades. The homelessness problem has been getting worse and worse and worse. And in that latest video that you just showed, he talks about something that is fully common sense. He touches on the fact we shouldn't be handing out needles and taxpayer dollars shouldn't be going toward fueling the drug addiction.
0: A lot of what he says,
4: people have been waiting to hear.
0: A lot of what he says makes sense. He is lighting up the internet. Conservatives and conservative adjacent seem to love him. Here he is with Billy Bush. Take a listen.
5: Everyone's missing who's voting for me. The only people that aren't are the socialists, the lunatics, and the communists. But any normal functioning brain that doesn't want to step in human poop when they get their matcha is voting for me, which is a lot of people. It's a lot of people.
0: Yeah, he's going on a lot of podcasts, Jennifer. And then you look at the polling, he is at 22%, 8 points behind Karen Bass, only 3 points ahead of the communist adjacent city councilwoman. If he's so popular, if this trend that we're seeing is so wildly explosive, why isn't he doing better?
6: You know, I always question some of these polls, and you really have to look into who they've surveyed.

0: The one that you're referencing, Leland, and it's great to be with you, only had about 300 people that actually responded to it. So I think that the buzz for Spencer Pratt is there. And I think that he has sort of what President Trump had the first time around. He's got a lot of people who maybe aren't going to advertise with Spencer Pratt signs in their front yard, or they're not going to run out and tell pollsters that they're supporting him. But he has the support of people in Los Angeles who feel very left behind by the system. The Palisades fire woke up a lot of people. The homelessness crisis woke up a lot of people. And Spencer Pratt has been able to articulate that frustration and point out that we've been without great leadership for a very long time in our city.
1: Christina, where is this in the life cycle of the Democratic Party? You've got a city and a state that is the petri dish of progressive policies. One can make their own reference of what that petri dish has become. But now in Michigan, New York, maybe in Maine, you have Democrats trying to recreate the same kind of progressive, near-communist policies, and yet California is revolting against them. How do you explain that?
2: I think all eyes right now are on Los Angeles and what happens. How close will this race end up being? People are dying to see what the final outcome
1: will be. How close it is, really?
2: How close it will end up being.
1: Horseshoes and hand grenades are the only thing that you get points for being close on.
2: I know, but the point is, right now you're referencing those polls, and will it really end up being like that? Does he have a shot? This has awakened a beast in Los Angeles politics, and so I think other parts of the country are watching to see what the outcome will be, because I can tell you, Democrats and Republicans, I know on both sides, are coming together. I was on a text chain with someone who is a Spencer Pratt skeptic and said, hey, I'm forming the Pratt Pack and we're going to go out there and knock on doors. He's saying something that people have been waiting to hear. And so it will be very interesting. One thing's in common with these Democrats and Republicans that are coming out now in support of him. They don't want a Democratic
1: socialist. Jennifer, the last word here. Jennifer, is this a lesson, though, to Republicans who've now spent the past couple of years focusing on owning the libs, and now we've got anti-weaponization funds and ballrooms and all these other things that don't actually make people's lives better? Is Pratt an equal wake-up call to that group?
0: I absolutely think so. I think he's actually been great for the Republican Party. I think he's been great for politics. He's figuring out how to run a campaign, not using tons of cash, but using the internet and his platform to do it. And he's just talking to people. He is talking common sense ideas and solutions. And I think people are tired of just hearing the fact that we have a homeless problem because we don't have houses. It's ridiculous. We need common sense. Republicans need to hear that. Democrats need to hear that. We need problem solvers in office, not just people who profit from the problems we have.
1: Yeah, that's true on both sides. Jennifer, Christina, thank you very much. We first wrote about this in War Notes, your chance for an inside look at the show. WarNotes.com to subscribe. It is in your inbox every evening for free. I'll see you at Leland Vittert on social media. When we come back, President Trump canceled his weekend vacation and returns to the White House. After almost 70 years, is Trump the president that will take over Cuba?
3: This is On Balance.
1: Welcome to the program. Breaking news as we come on the air tonight. This is not about left or right.
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0: Hefty slider bag. 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
11: This afternoon, President Trump canceled his Memorial Day vacation at Bedminster and returned to the White House. He earlier put out a social media post saying he couldn't go to his son's wedding because he's needed in Washington for, quote, circumstances pertaining to government and my love for the United States of America, adding, I feel it's important for me to be in D.C. at the White House during this important period of time. He faces 2 major international conundrums this weekend, Iran and Cuba. And much like the lead up to the Operation Epic Fury in Iran, his Secretary of State says an attack on Cuba, that island nation, is quite possible.
12: The president's preference is always a negotiated agreement that's peaceful. That's always our preference. That remains our preference with Cuba. I'm just being honest with you. You know, the likelihood of that happening, given who we're dealing with right now, is not high.
11: Joining us now, Manny Munoz, host of the Manny Munoz Show, the voice of Miami, the son of Cuban immigrants. Manny, I think in Miami, people understand how evil the Cuban regime is. That may not be the case in the rest of America. Is the exuberance perhaps in Miami that this might be the time Castro falls, you think, perhaps wishful thinking?
13: Well, I've been hearing that this is the year Castro is going to fall for the better part of my 57 years. There's no doubt it's never been closer to happening. It used to be Fidel. Now it is Raul. But I've been saying for months, since Marco Rubio first mentioned it, and then President Trump started mentioning Cuba, that there will be statues of both of those men in many of the cities in Miami-Dade and Broward counties down here if it happens.
11: Yeah, I can imagine what those celebrations would look like. President Trump's famous for talking about making something the 51st state. He talked about it with Canada. He certainly talked about it with Venezuela after grabbing Maduro. Is there an appetite for that in Cuba, and also in Miami with the Cuban population? Or is there a desire for Cubans in Miami for Cuba to become their own Cuba again?
13: I think it's always been freedom for Cuba, what everybody has yearned, whether it's been South Floridians like myself who have Cuban parents or the Cubans that have been coming to South Florida for the last better part of the last 70 years. They've wanted to see their country free. They've wanted it to thrive, and it's never been able to do that since the revolution in 59.
11: Yeah, we're looking at the pictures from Havana where they're still driving the cars from pre-59, and then the USS Nimitz that has moved into the Caribbean Sea, conceivably to put pressure on Cuba. This is John Bolton last night on the show talking about both the risks of going into Cuba and then also the potential. Here you go.
14: I'm a little worried that they're going to try and run the Venezuela game plan and kidnap or snatch Raul Castro, who's 94 years old, under this indictment, which is perfectly justified. But it won't change anything in Cuba, as it really hasn't changed anything politically in Venezuela.
11: Is that a fair critique?
13: I think it is. I spoke with a former CIA operations officer who's an expert on Cuba and a Cuban scholar here, and they both told me the same thing. This will be a very different operation than Venezuela if the president does decide to send the military in there, because there is no Delcy Rodriguez in Cuba. And you have to remember, the majority of the military, the majority of the Cuban people who still believe in the revolution, they are Fidelistas. They were there for Fidel. There aren't many Raulistas other than his closest inner circle that will be there to defend him. Can the U.S. go in and get him? With a discombobulator like the president referred to it, I'm sure they can. What happens to the country afterward is the big question.
11: Are you seeing or hearing from your callers any desire to be part of this? I'm almost thinking Bay of Pigs style, that the Cuban diaspora is saying, give us a chance to take back our country.
13: I've heard some say that, and not necessarily the ones that were born in Cuba, but those that have seen their families yearn to walk in a free Cuba once again. I've also heard from people who want nothing to do with it, but who think that Cuba could thrive if it is free. And they could imagine a Trump Tower in Havana and a Trump resort and casino on Bonavento Beach.
11: You may now be speaking the president's language when it comes to that. This comes up over and over. How is this yet another possible military entanglement, America first?
13: Well, that's a good question. I'm not sure what a big national security threat the Cubans are. There was a story from Mark Caputo earlier this week about the 300 drones that the Cubans have supposedly acquired. We know that China and Russia have listening stations and have for years there in Cuba. I hesitate to think that the Cubans would be unwise enough to use those drones against the United States. So I'm not sure what an imminent threat they are to the country. But as we've seen with Venezuela, as we've seen in Iran, that hasn't stopped the president from taking action.
11: Yeah. No longer or closer enemy to the United States than the regime in Cuba. Manny Munoz, thank you very much. We'll watch it over the weekend. One thing for this Memorial Day weekend when we come back.
15: This is On Balance.
11: Welcome to the program. Breaking news as we come on the air tonight. This is not about left or right.
15: On the News Nation audio stream.
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13: My whole mantra, the way I guide my life, is called, I say, prove the investment. A lot of people invested in me to get me to where I am today, but I wanted to come here and be the best leader I could be to prove the investment to those who believed in me.
14: My family is from Mexico. I'm the first generation. I'm so thankful to this country for allowing my family this American dream, and now I'm going to be a naval officer, so I'm very excited.
15: Well, we're lucky to have you. Congratulations. Just a small part of my interview with the remarkable midshipmen at the Naval Academy. They have quite the legacy to live up to as they join the fleet. We profile the men and women who make America's Navy the most powerful force ever put to sea. It was not always that way. 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I'll see you on Tuesday. Here's Katie.
16: Hey, everybody, and welcome to Jesse Weber Live. Happy Friday. But just because this is a Friday, you know, headed into a holiday week, and it doesn't mean it was a slow news day. No. A lot of updates and stories we've been following. Like, for example, you remember the so-called Wall Street sex slave saga? Well, now, the J.P. Morgan executive that's accused of all this wild conduct, she just showed all of these disgusting messages that she claims she's been receiving since this story broke. Now, I will tell you, from a legal point of view, does it actually help her case? I don't know. We're going to talk about it. Also, Pentagon releasing another batch of declassified UFO files today. There is so much there, including one encounter that left a U.S. intelligence officer, quote, virtually speechless. We'll talk about what these things are. Plus, Netflix is the crash. Everybody's talking about Mackenzie Schirilla again. This is the teen convicted of murdering her boyfriend and his friend by crashing her car at nearly 100 miles an hour into a wall. Well, now we just got our hands on new bombshell text messages that raise a lot of questions about what Schirilla is saying about their relationship. And then later on, hurricane season. It's right around the corner. Anybody thinking about that? What can we expect? Godzilla, El Nino? What's that? We'll talk about it. Okay, got to start right now. Big news out of Washington, D.C. So, this is where Director of National Intelligence Tulsi Gabbard announced today that she will be stepping down from her role effective June 30th. And in her resignation letter, she revealed that her husband, Abraham, has just been recently diagnosed with an extremely rare form of bone cancer. Wrote, quote, I cannot in good conscience ask him to face this fight alone while I continue in the demanding and time-consuming role. President Trump acknowledged Gabbard's resignation on Truth Social, first reiterating that her husband's health is the reason for her departure, and then writing, quote, I have no doubt he will soon be better than ever. Tulsi has done an incredible job, and we will miss her. Her highly respected principal deputy director of national intelligence, Aaron Lucas, will serve as acting director of national intelligence. Now, before we go any further, let me just say, we here have the deepest sympathy for Tulsi Gabbard, her family, and we wish nothing but the best outcome for her husband as he goes through this. But of course, got to mention it. Look, the resignation of a cabinet member, that's a big deal. Usually has many layers. For that, I turn now to News Nation Washington, D.C. correspondent Joe Khalil. Joe, thanks so much for taking the time to talk about this. So look, Tulsi Gabbard, she was, from the very beginning, committed to transforming the ODNY. And as we think about her legacy, as we think about her accomplishments, if people don't really know, what were her biggest accomplishments since her confirmation?
17: You know, I think she tried to approach this as a sort of revamping of ODNI. I think that was certainly what she tried to stake out. And so, you know, she, I think, saw her role as one where, for example, you know, she sort of downsized the agency overall. She shifted some of the focus of the agency, I think, to things like counterterrorism and really a focus on the border, which, you know, some people would contend was a necessary change. Others might say that, you know, that sort of takes the focus away from things like our traditional adversaries like China, like Russia, like Iran, for example. And so she got some criticism in some corners for that, praise in others. But she did try to do things in a way that I think was a little bit different and unorthodox than some of her predecessors, for sure.
16: When you look at the president's post, it was very gracious, praising her work. But her position in the cabinet was interesting. It was a bit unique because there was a question, right, what role she played in key decision making, especially when it comes to Iran. And I know that's something that people have talked about and are wondering. What can you tell us about that?
17: Yeah, and look, I think, you know, she had always sort of been, over the last year or so, you know, if you had put a list together of two or three names in President Trump's cabinet who may not make it through the year, she was sort of on there because she was either on the other side of President Trump or, you know, sort of just kind of isolated on not small things, but big things like Iran, like on Venezuela, right? There was very famously, she was posting pictures on vacation the day that Maduro was taken. For the director of national intelligence not to be a part of that and in the room rather than be out of the country, you know, that was obviously noticeable. I mean, she staked out a position after Operation Midnight Hammer, but before the war in Iran, releasing this video warning about nuclear war. It was essentially kind of a warning not to go to war with Iran. And, you know, she basically also took the opposite position of President Trump on whether Iran was developing a nuclear weapon. She, in paper, submitted to Congress a statement saying that that was not happening. And again, it sort of distanced herself from some other key officials in the administration, president included. So there was always this sort of kind of awkwardness around her position and her stature in the administration, despite the fact you saw President Trump give her a very gracious message there for herself and her husband.
16: Yeah, praised her. So now the conversation moves to Deputy Director of National Intelligence, Aaron Lucas. What do we know about him?
17: So, look, on paper, he actually has a really strong resume to, you know, lead ODNI. 20 years in the intel space. He's at ODNI now, but he had served in the CIA actually as a station chief, which for those who, you know, don't watch spy movies or whatever, that means that he was leading a bureau for the CIA overseas somewhere. He had done secret operations. He'd done covert ops in places like Russia, in Europe, and elsewhere. So with those years of experience, that position that he has, and now being the number two, you know, he has, quite the resume and the experience to sort of take the helm here.
16: All those Born Identity fans are looking, and Joe, yeah, you're right. That's exactly what a station chief is. How likely is it that he's permanent? How likely is it that he stays the director, or is he just temporary?
17: You know, I wouldn't be shocked if he wasn't replaced immediately. I think there's been some noise around other people. The deputy director of the CIA, the number two to Director John Ratcliffe, there has been some speculation that he may be poised to take this role. There were even a couple of senators that put Elise Stefanik's name out there, the congresswoman who's no longer going to be in Congress very longer. And she was on the Intelligence Committee. She has that experience there. She's obviously very well known to President Trump, someone he trusts. So, you know, there are a couple of names that have been floated already. But again, if you told me 2 months from now that Lucas is still in the position, even in an interim role, I wouldn't be shocked at all by that.
16: It's interesting to think about it. And look, I know there's been turnover. I know there's been change. But this is a very, very unfortunate personal circumstance that's happening for Tulsi Gabbard and her family. Again, we're wishing them the best. Joe Khalil, great seeing you. Have a great weekend. Thanks, my friend.
17: Thanks.
16: All
17: likewise.
16: Right. Switching gears. Okay. New developments in that alleged Wall Street sex slave scandal. It has been tearing up social media for weeks. We've been covering it and been on top of it from the very beginning. So remember, J.P. Morgan executive Lorna Hajdini was accused in a multi-million dollar lawsuit by her former co-worker, Chirayu Rana, of allegedly drugging him, threatening him, and making him into her sex slave. Now, Hajdini and J.P. Morgan, which was also named in this suit, denied the allegations. And this week, as we reported, she filed a countersuit, counterclaims for, like, defamation and intentional infliction of emotional distress, arguing that Rana made the whole thing up, fabricated the claims, which turned in basically into a tabloid fixture, tarnished her reputation, ruined her life. Now, this is where the story has just taken another turn. So yesterday, her attorneys offered what they say is proof of the damage that has been done to their client. A raft of just creepy and racist and explicit emails allegedly sent to this J.P. Morgan executive after the story broke. Now, the names of the senders, they've been removed from all the alleged emails, and I don't know, they should be probably grateful for that. Why do I say that? Because in one supposed email, the sender fantasizes about Hajdini being sexually assaulted and ends it by saying they hope her entire family dies of cancer. There's another alleged email where, I don't know, would-be Casanova begins with the subject line, your new toy, before launching into a bizarre sex fantasy in which they also manage to be racist toward Rana. But even if these emails are real, they may not help Hajdini as much as she thinks. And I'm going to get to that in a bit. It's a legal point. There's also another twist to the story, because the same day that Hajdini dropped this lawsuit, this counterclaim, The Juggernaut, this South Asian-focused news outlet, dropped an explosive interview with the man whose lawsuit started it all. And in it, Rana defends his lawsuit to interviewer Talika Bose, saying, quote, the biggest thing here is, if you call this fake, it's just gender inequality. If the roles were reversed, what do you think would happen? You also pointed to the Wall Street Journal's report that said J.P. Morgan offered to settle Rana's claim.

0: claims for $1 million after he filed the complaint in May of 2025, saying, quote, if it was fabricated, why did the settlement rise? Rana also claimed to have extensive evidence proving the allegations, including forensic analysis of devices, internal HR complaints, anonymous witness affidavits, but he didn't show any proof. And when Bose pressed him on the issue, he claimed that he never shared any of the information with her and then said that his Verizon account had been compromised before proceeding to block her number. At least that's the allegation. So just some odd behavior, trying to get to the sense of it. And maybe we'll get a better sense when that preliminary hearing happens in this case. It's set for May 26th. So joining me now for a closer look at this story, so happy to have him, legendary trial attorney Mark Garagos, whose podcast Reasonable Doubt and Two Angry Men are available online. Encourage everybody to check them out. Okay, Mark, so happy to have you on. This is my first point. These emails that Hajdini claims she received, I read them. If true, disgusting for short. Either way, they're disgusting. From a legal point of view, I wonder how helpful are they really to her case? Because, yes, while you need to establish harm and damages and how she suffered in a case like this, if all these responses that she's getting are based purely on the allegations from the lawsuit itself and people reading the lawsuit, isn't that privileged? In other words, you can't sue someone or claim you were harmed purely based on allegations in a lawsuit. The law doesn't allow for that because you and I both know that would have a chilling effect. No one would sue if you could just turn around and do that. You need the courts to be a place to litigate. I mean, am I wrong? Is this not relevant to her case?
1: Well, no, you're not wrong at all. It's one of the conundrums of people who wrap themselves up in the litigation privilege, because one of the things that I think misuses or abuses is when you just dump a whole lot of stuff into a complaint, unverifiable, and then you provoke reactions. And so you're right, and it's unfortunate, but I can think of a couple of ways to get around that. If you're going to make the argument, if you're her, that it's not for the truth of the matter or the provenance of it or the sequential, you're just trying to show damages, then you may be able to get a judge to say, well, I don't know that I'm going to let the substance in, or I'm going to give a limiting instruction, and that might allow it to come in. For the truth.
0: Okay, let me ask you this. He makes a point. I mean, he makes an interesting point when he says if the roles were reversed, what would happen? Sure. But I got to say, I mean, he doesn't have to throw all of his evidence in a complaint. But just one text message, one salacious message where she uses any of that language or propositions him or something like that. I mean, where is the evidence? I mean, this case is amplified to the point where his credibility is taking center stage. They talk about that there's potential witnesses and he has those affidavits, but like just some sort of email or text message in there. Were you surprised by that?
1: Not really. They could have done a check the box style complaint, form complaint, which a lot of lawyers, plaintiff's lawyers now do to try to get around getting demurred or a motion to dismiss or a challenge to the pleadings themselves. So it all depends. If you want a speaking narrative, and that's a term, or a speaking complaint where you lay it out in great detail, and I think about some of the complaints that were written about Diddy, that was kind of the template that
0: provide the reporter some sort of evidence, and he didn't do that.
1: Well, there's a problem with that, and people are starting to understand that. Plaintiffs' lawyers are starting to understand. Just because you give it to a reporter, the reporter may be able to have source protection, but that doesn't mean you have source protection as either the lawyer or the client. So it's a very kind of a chess game, so to speak.
0: What about the fact, if this is true, he's like, why would J.P. Morgan settle for any money if this was entirely fake? I mean, $1 million, what do you make of that?
1: Well, first of all, that normally is never going to come into evidence because if there was some kind of an offer, it was done in under a mediation or a settlement privilege. But the practical matter is if an insurance company or who was insuring J.P. Morgan, or the lawyers said to J.P. Morgan, whoever the general counsel is, they said, look, this is going to cost you millions just to put this to bed. You want to do a cost-benefit analysis. I'm old enough to remember when 15 grand was nuisance value. Now, sometimes I jokingly say $1.5 million is nuisance value. So I don't put much stock in that. It's not going to become admissible.
0: Do you think there's a larger strategy here in the sense that, you know, she's denying it, J.P. Morgan's denying it, J.P. Morgan comes out, said they did an internal investigation, she's now releasing all these emails that she's getting from, I mean, really disgusting emails. Is, in a way, is there a strategy to put pressure on him? You really want to take this to trial? You really want to go that far? Do you think there's something going on here to maybe have these claims disappear or be settled in some way?
1: Well, one degree of separation, I know what some of the thinking was at J.P. Morgan. And I think originally when they hit back hard and there was this pushback of both on the lawyer and on him, there was a belief, and however fleeting, that he would dismiss or withdraw it and that would let it die down. And you saw them withdraw or do a correction, but then they came back and they doubled down. I think now it's going to be a situation where a judge is going to have to make the decision.
0: By the way, can she go after legally any of these social media accounts that have been making likenesses in her name? I think there was a report of someone created an OnlyFans account. I've seen so many memes and AI videos. You know, there's, I guess, like, you know, there's a First Amendment argument there, sure, but at the same time, we're dealing with deepfakes and misinformation. I mean, does she have any legal claim to stop people from doing this online?
1: If there's a nudity that is portrayed or done in an AI or something along the lines of that, there are probably laws that would apply, and I think she could probably take some action there. I, having been somebody who has defended people who the internet has wanted me to die from cancer, I feel her pain in terms of there are, unfortunately, a lot of people out there who, under the cover of anonymity, think that it's fair game to get crazy. And that's, a lot of these things are not just disgusting, but they're borderline psychotic. And it's unfortunate, but it's the world we live in.
0: It's pretty fair. 20 seconds left. What can we expect from this preliminary hearing?
1: I don't think much. I think it gets kicked, frankly.
0: Okay.
1: Kicked meaning adjourned. I don't think it's going to go forward, but we'll see. If I had to bet, I would bet you that we're not going to see it happen in next week.
0: You know what? Speaking of next week, Mark Aragos, thank you so much. I want you to have a great weekend, but I want everybody to know one thing about Mark. So I don't know how many of you are, you know, have CrimeCon circled on your calendar. You should. It's the world's number one true crime and mystery event. It's going to be going to Las Vegas next week. I'll be there. And yes, Mark Aragos will be there. He's going to be joining me live. We're going to be doing our show out there. And he has an exclusive interview with someone from behind bars. I can't tell you who it is, but believe me, you're not going to want to miss it. Okay? Me, Mark Aragos, next week. Coming up, the government just released a new wave of UFO files, including these strange objects near military sites, glowing orbs spotted by astronauts, what appears to be the U.S. Air Force shooting down a UFO. What is going on in our skies? Got an all-star panel going to tell us what this is going on, what's happening.

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0: Hefty slider bag. 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One more time now, y'all. Come on.
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14: The truth is out there, or is it? Pentagon has just released a brand new batch of declassified UFO files, hundreds of pages of documents, more than 50 new videos, and firsthand accounts from military personnel who say they witnessed things they still can't explain. This is the second major release under the Trump administration's new UFO transparency initiative. It's known as PURSUE, and that's short for the Presidential Unsealing and Reporting System for UAP Encounters. It's designed to declassify and release government records involving unidentified anomalous phenomena, or UAPs. So what's inside this latest drop? Okay, there is a massive 116-page file detailing more than 200 reports of strange green orbs and disks and fireballs near a highly sensitive military facility in New Mexico during the early days of the Cold War. Newly released video appearing to show mysterious objects moving in formation over water near Iran. An account from a U.S. intelligence official who described glowing orange orbs coming within feet of a military helicopter, and that left that crew, in their words, virtually speechless. A video that reportedly shows the U.S. Air Force shooting down a UFO? NASA-related audio from Apollo missions describing these strange lights seen in space? Take a listen.
15: A few very bright particles or fragments or something that go drifting
13: I do understand.
16: Yeah, there's a whole bunch of big ones out my window center. Just bright. Looks like the 4th of July out Ron's window. Yeah, now you can see some of them in shape. They're very jagged, angular fragments that are tumbling.
13: They look like fluid of some sort?
16: Not to me. They look like pieces of something.
14: What is it? What is it? I mean, is this proof of extraterrestrial life? Do other countries have more advanced technology than this? Is this just all a collective delusion? I don't know. Let's talk about it. I want to bring in our all-star UAP panel. We got Alejandro Rojas, UAP analyst and consultant for Enigma Labs, and Jordan Flowers, the executive director of the Disclosure Foundation, a nonprofit that helps advance the transparency and release of classified information. Alejandro, big day. How does it compare to release number one, right, the first batch? And I got to say, it's just getting like odder and odder. Do you see like a pattern here?
17: Yeah, it's slightly better than the last one. You know, we're getting more videos, but unfortunately, a lot of these videos are fuzzy. It's a case of there's just not enough information in the videos to be able to determine what they are. But the great thing is, are a lot of these accounts that we're seeing. Now, a lot of them have been in the record. You know, UFO nerds like me and Jordan are aware of these cases. But getting the public to see some of these very, very credible accounts is exciting.
14: Jordan, I got to say, the common denominator, a lot of big common denominators, how much connection it has to military sites and military officials. I mean, I mentioned they're shooting down a UFO. That's the part to me that is interesting to study, no?
18: I completely agree. And I think Alejandro's organization, Enigma Labs, has done an amazing job of showing how much of these sightings occur over sensitive facilities. And there's been other incursions over Barksdale Air Force Base, over Langley Air Force Base near the Capitol, that clearly indicate that there is a problem here we need to deal with. It has national security implications. We do not appear to be able to defend against it. And regardless of what this is, our tech, somebody else's tech, natural phenomena, or non-human intelligence, the truth is sensational here, regardless of what it is. It's just the difference between it being the story of the decade, the century, or all of human history.
14: Alejandro, I'm still trying to understand if this is technology versus something else. You know, a lot of the descriptions of these objects, they seem to be defying the known rules of physics. Just strange things that no one's has ever seen before. I know there's so much to go through, but it's another batch of information. Are you getting, if you had to lean one way, does it seem like it's some sort of secret tech?
17: Well, you know, it's really hard to say. The videos, I don't think we have enough information yet, and that's what we're doing at Enigma, getting videos all the time to try to be able to get more data to determine that. However, if you listen to some of these accounts, like from the astronauts, what they're describing is very unusual. So I think we have to kind of observe, study, try to understand the mechanics of these objects before we can move to kind of trying to understand whose they are or where they're coming from.
14: Look, Jordan, I'll be honest with you. I'm looking at this. It's hard to know what it is. I couple that with a lot of commentary we've heard from public officials about who've seen material saying this is going to, you know, it's going to change everything we understand. You're not going to be able to comprehend it. It's, you know, I'm not getting that from this release, these past releases. Is this priming us for what's next?
18: I think it's priming us to allow us to know that there's a there. I think the questions you're asking are incredibly reasonable, and they're important because there's no context provided alongside of these videos, right? There's no analysis, there's no context, and clearly that's needed. Our organization, the Disclosure Foundation, is attempting to provide some of that context around this and say, okay, given what we know, what does this mean? What do these things represent? Has there been an intelligence estimate written up about these? If so, where is it? If not, why not? And we're calling it our organization for specifically for a national intelligence estimate to try to understand what these are and bring more facts to bear to the public that they can digest.
14: Here's the, I mean, look, first of all, it's fascinating. And the more important question is, this is a story. It's not going anywhere. There's been more of a spotlight put on this now than ever before. And we're going to continue to cover it. So, gentlemen, thank you so much for taking the time. Alejandro Rojas, Jordan Flowers. Have a great weekend. Safe holiday, guys. Thank you.
17: Thanks. You too.
14: All right. So new development. We have the toxic text messages that Mackenzie Schirilla sent her boyfriend before the crash that made her a convicted killer. And the also, I have to tell you, we have this gut-wrenching body cam moment that his mother learns he was killed. Why this story and the new Netflix documentary about it still have people asking the same question, why? That story's next.
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0: 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Cha-cha, hefty stroll.
1: Hefty, hefty, hefty.
0: Hefty slider bag. 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

Ahmed is FRN. IJ, meaning I just want to bang my head on the wall till I'm dead. I effing hate myself. I'm ugly, and UJ add on to it and make me feel uglier. Now I'm at your effing house breaking down on your floor. And this is why I just want to effing KMS. You can understand what that means. Now, these newly resurfaced messages obtained by TMZ are just a handful of roughly 93,000 texts that were reviewed in Shirilla's 2023 murder trial. Those texts are getting a whole new look as the Netflix documentary, The Crash, puts this case back in the spotlight. It is revisiting the trial. It is revisiting the prosecution's theory that Mackenzie Shirilla saw death as a way out of her, what she believed, toxic relationship with Russo when she drove 100 miles per hour into a brick wall. And there's a warning here, but you can take a look.

0: Yeah, it's just awful. Now, Shrilla survived that. Russo, Flanagan did not. And now also resurfacing, I got to show you this. This is the moment no parent should ever endure. It's the body cam showing police arriving at Dominic Russo's home to tell his mother her son had been killed.
1: The other two passengers, like I said, was Davion and who we believe is Dominic, okay?
2: Okay.
1: From what Mackenzie told us.
2: Okay.
1: Okay. Both Davion and Dominic are deceased.
2: Oh, God!
0: We show that moment because in all the debate over Mackenzie Shirella, the documentary, and her claim that she's not a murderer, it is sometimes easy to forget what this case is about, what this case left behind. Now, Shirella called it a tragic accident where she blacked out, but the evidence showed that the accelerator pedal was pushed at 100% capacity. Prosecutors say she scouted out the route a few days before the crash. She was found guilty on all charges. She was sentenced to two terms of 15 years to life in prison to be served at the same time. But is there really more to the story now that we're looking at all this? I'm joined now by Zach Peter, pop culture influencer and author and host of the podcast No Filter with Zach Peter, and Donna Bowling, former casting director and host of Daily Dose of Don. It's great to have you both here. Zach, look, these text messages are very difficult to look at and read. I am wondering, is this what you expected? I mean, do they help explain more of her relationship? Does it help explain more of Mackenzie Shirella, or does it still leave unanswered questions for you?
3: I thought she was a psychotic, cold-blooded murderer, and I think these text messages just confirmed that. Like, she does not appear to be in a healthy state of mind. I think she seems very erratic. I think, you know, from some of the behavior we've seen with the body cam footage, with the students that have gone to school with her that have now started to speak out, I think this is very in line with the toxic relationship we've seen between the two.
0: And Donna, you know, in that vein, there's a new report from People magazine. It's about this jail call where Mackenzie Shirella allegedly discussed all the media attention around her case and how she wanted Kim Kardashian to be her lawyer. I mean, you listened to it. What did you hear? What did it tell you about it?
4: It's almost shocking to listen to because they're giddy. The mom is talking to the daughter and saying, you won't believe it. The UK they know about our case. Daily Mail is reading about it. And I think that Kim Kardashian, I think Mackenzie says, maybe Kim Kardashian will take this on because they actually not only think that this is so exciting that they're becoming famous for this, but also they see themselves as innocent. Kim Kardashian, you know, attaches herself to innocent victims who are in jail. She sees herself as innocent and like wrongly jailed still after all of this. But Kim Kardashian has passed. That came out today. Kim Kardashian came out and said, I am passing on that.
0: And I wonder, I got to tell you, Zach, I wonder if it's the documentary, right? Because it's a mix, right? I'll tell you, I spoke to somebody who watched it. And as they were watching it, the first 20 minutes, they were like, oh, my gosh, I think she didn't mean to do this. I think, you know, she was wrongfully charged. By the end of it, and particularly after the last part where you know that her lawyer is like sitting in on the conversation that she does in prison, they had a totally different perspective on it. Like, where do you think this documentary is shaping the discourse? Because I know that there's a lot of people out there who believe Mackenzie Shirella is innocent.
3: I mean, I'm waiting for that compelling evidence or, you know, narrative outside of what her parents are trying to peddle in the media to convince me.

0: I saw like the body cam footage of the mom getting the news. I saw a lot of that even before I watched the Netflix documentary as it was gaining hype. Before I even tuned in, I started digging into this case and even dug a lot further than Netflix. And I just think that the case is really overwhelming against her, and the fact that they're still trying to, I mean, I appreciate the parents' delusion in believing their daughter and wanting to fight for her innocence, but I don't think Kim Kardashian or anybody can save her at this point. I think the evidence is pretty overwhelming, in my opinion.
1: Donna, what's your take on it, right? Because Mackenzie in this documentary was talking about pot. She was talking about she feels remorseful. She said there was no intent. She wanted to be very clear on no intent. And, you know, a lot of it was about her behavior after the crash and that she dressed up like a skeleton. You know, she was going to concerts. And her mother, I think, at one point had said, look, she was just trying to have fun afterwards, trying to have a normal life. How do you see it?
2: I find her to be despicable. This is my own personal opinion. I find her to be so unlikable. I watched it with my husband and we both said, like, I don't think I hate to say it, but hated a person on a documentary, a true crime documentary, as much as her and her parents, the way that they handled this from top to bottom. And I don't feel there is I think the only reason that there are a couple people that question her guilt and maybe think that she's innocent is because why would she put herself through this? Why would she crash a car with her in it rather than commit a crime to just murder her boyfriend or whatever? That is the only thing. But I think her mind, clearly she was an erratic, crazy thinking person. I don't think she was thinking straight, and I don't think she did think straight.
1: Look, I can't get into her mind, but I think that there's a fair argument she didn't think she would survive this. I mean, I think that's fair to say if you look at those messages and you think about what, you know, she was found guilty of. Look, it's just another disturbing layer to an already disturbing case. But Zach and Donna, thank you so much for taking the time to explain a little bit more about it and put it into context for us. It's good to see you both.
2: Thanks.
0: Thank you.
1: Got it. All right, up next. So as we head into summer, many of us are thinking about the weather, right? And that's whether you're planning a vacation or just trying to, you know, keep your home safe. You're going to want to see the new outlook for this year's hurricane season because it may surprise you. The latest on that and the potential for something called Godzilla El Nino. What's that? We'll talk about it.
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8: So this weekend may be the unofficial start of summer, but before you plan your summer vacation, you're definitely going to hear the official outlook for the 2026 Atlantic hurricane season. And this year, there's good news, okay? There's good news. Forecasters with NOAA's National Weather Service are predicting a below normal hurricane season for the Atlantic Basin. Now, hurricane season runs from June 1st to November 30th, and forecasters predict a 55% chance of a below normal season. Now that's compared to a 35% chance of a near normal season and only a 10% chance of an above normal amount of hurricanes. But we're going to talk to a meteorologist about what exactly that means, like how many hurricanes should we expect to see this summer and the fall and how damaging they might be. But there's also something else. There's another factor that we need to consider when we're looking ahead to potential extreme weather. You know what that is? El Nino. Now, NOAA says that El Nino is expected to develop and intensify during this summer's hurricane season. And some models are even showing the potential for what is called a Godzilla El Nino. Doesn't sound good. What exactly is that? What's the difference between an El Nino and a Godzilla El Nino? Well, it's time to go to a scientist for the answers. Joining me right now, meteorologist Tom DiLiberto from Climate Central. Good to see you. You're right behind me. All right. So talk to me about a below average hurricane season. That's a good thing. What should we be thinking about?
9: Yeah, it's a great thing. So we're expecting to see about 8 to 14 named storms this year, of which 3 to 6 would be hurricanes. And of those, 1 to 3 would be the strongest type of hurricanes, which are called major hurricanes. All of those numbers are below what we expect to see during an average year.
8: And just to be clear, NOAA released their prediction, right, for how many exact storms and hurricanes and major hurricanes we can expect. Can you tell us about that?
9: Yeah, so every year in May, the National Weather Service issues this forecast, taking a look at all of the things that they know affect how many hurricanes form in the Atlantic over the course of the year. And as you mentioned, one of those big things that's the reason why we're seeing this below average forecast, El Nino.
8: What exactly is, so people don't know, like, how does El Nino affect hurricane and tropical storm development?
9: So El Nino basically is just this thing that happens along the equator in the Pacific Ocean, where in the central and eastern Pacific Ocean, the water gets a lot warmer than it normally should be. And that causes all sorts of havoc to break out in the atmosphere, it causes more thunderstorms to happen in the Pacific. But how does that affect the Atlantic Ocean? Well, what it does is it creates winds that move in different directions as you move up in the atmosphere called wind shear. And that basically helps to rip apart any developing hurricane, which is one of the main reasons why when we have a forecast for El Nino to strengthen this year, it also tends to coincide with the forecast for below average hurricanes.
8: What is a Godzilla El Nino? A bigger El Nino? I mean, where do you expect to see it?
9: Now, that's not technically a scientific term for
8: really?
9: Anything, but not surprisingly. But the reason why folks are calling it Godzilla or insert any sort of mythical creature about this is that the forecasts are suggesting this could be a very strong El Nino, the likes of which we only see maybe a handful of times over the last 70 years. All the ingredients are there to see that sort of historic event. And when you have a stronger El Nino, it usually tends to mean that you can have stronger sorts of impacts on the atmosphere, in which case this could mean an impact in the Atlantic hurricane season.
8: By the way, does NOAA, like their outlook, does it tell us exactly when or where the storms may hit? We're talking more in general terms right now, but what about specifics?
9: Yeah, that's exactly right. We're just giving the National Weather Service is just giving the numbers. It's not telling you how many of these storms, if they do form, will hit the United States or where they'll hit the United States. So if I'm in a place that could be affected by a hurricane, I would be thinking, you know what? We're getting close to hurricane season. I should know what I would expect to do if a hurricane is bearing down, regardless of the forecast.
8: So what do people do? How do they prepare, even despite a below normal forecast?
9: Well, everyone should have a hurricane plan. Where would you go if you're going to be evacuated? And if you are going to hunker down, do you have fresh water? Do you have batteries? Do you have means of communications? It's incredibly important to know what you're going to do well before the hurricane season begins, because when that storm is bearing down, you don't want to be making decisions at that point.
8: My friend's on set. He lives in Miami. I'm going to make sure he has a hurricane plan after all of this. Okay. Gave us a lot to think about. Godzilla El Nino. Not exactly what I was thinking. All right, meteorologist Tom DiLiberto, thank you so much for taking the time. Have a great weekend. Safe weekend. Appreciate it.
9: Thanks for having me.
8: Coming up, a shocking brawl caught on camera. Punches thrown, people taken down, a graduation ceremony turned into total chaos. But I want you to wait until you see who the graduates were. My two cents next.
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8: I think you would be shocked to find out how many videos we get of people behaving badly, you know, shouting matches, confrontations, fist fights. Our show would have to like run all day for us to show them all. But this one, the one I'm about to show you, it needs to be seen. Not just because of how chaotic and violent it is, which it is, but because of where it happened, a graduation. And by the way, not just any graduation, a kindergarten graduation. This week, out in Toledo, Ohio, what should have been a sweet, proud moment for families at a Catholic school turned into total chaos. Police say a fight broke out at a kindergarten commencement ceremony over seating. Yeah, seating. Witnesses say a family had been saving rows of chairs, and when other parents tried to sit down, things escalated fast. Men and women started throwing punches, pulling hair, shoving each other to the ground. One woman was hospitalized with a head injury requiring stitches. Another woman was arrested, now faces a felony assault charge. The ceremony had to be canceled. Now, the only good news in all of this, those kids were in a different room. They weren't hurt. They didn't see this happen, at least firsthand. Which brings me my two cents on all this, okay? What are you doing? What are you doing? Look, I get it. You want the best seat. You want the perfect photo for Facebook. People still putting on Facebook. But a knockdown? A drag-out fight at a kindergarten graduation? Really? Kindergarten is where kids learn the basics. Share. Take turns. Be kind. Keep your hands to yourself. And yet, it was the adults in the room acting like they missed the lesson plan. Because whether those kids saw it or heard about it later on, what exactly are they going to be learning from this? I mean, some of those parents need a little kindergarten refresher themselves. I don't know. I think so. All right. Does it for us tonight. I want everybody to have a safe weekend, a great weekend. We're going to be back on Monday for Jesse Weber Live. And like I said, next week's going to be interesting. We're also doing shows out in Las Vegas for CrimeCon. Hope you can all tune in for that. Again, thank you so much for joining us. Have a great weekend.
9: Good morning. It is Saturday, May 23rd. I'm Hannah Doba. This is Morning in America. Kickoff to the summer season is here. The unofficial start is underway on the roads and in the air. A look at all the congestion and what it will cost for this weekend's holiday grill out. Plus.
10: It's an honor to be able to keep their memory alive.
9: Honoring those who made the ultimate sacrifice. A look at the ceremonies being planned across the nation's capital and what President Trump is doing to honor our fallen heroes. Also this.
11: At the end of the day, I think it's well understood in the alliance that the United States troop presence in Europe is going to be adjusted.
9: Keeping up foreign relations, Secretary of State Marco Rubio assuring NATO allies of American troop plans. What he's saying about the U.S. and Iran striking a peace deal or whether a new round of warfare is imminent. Plus. Drivers, start your engines. A look at the work underway for the greatest spectacle in racing. We have a live report from the Brickyard ahead of this year's Indy 500. And while that happens, the world of NASCAR is paying respects to one of its greats. What drivers and fans are saying about Kyle Busch behind the wheel and away from the race car.

0: But we begin the Saturday morning with the Memorial holiday commute for millions of Americans. We're taking a live look at LaGuardia Airport in New York. At least the sun looks like it's trying to come up. That's where a full schedule of flights are resuming right now after that sinkhole opened up in the middle of a runway. You may remember that happened on Thursday. There's always a bit of karmic irony to be found on the Memorial Day weekend, whether it's heavy traffic or a washout forecast for much of the country, which now extends from the Northeast down to parts of Texas. And yet a record-shattering number of Americans are expected to take to the skies and the highways. Let's take a look at how many people are traveling. An estimated 39.1 million traveling by car to get to their Memorial Day destinations. Another 3 million, they're flying. And planes are not the only things sky high this year. Drivers are feeling the pinch at the pump as they start their holiday travel.
1: Every place is different. You can go down the street, it's 10 cents more, 20 cents more. Go to Maryland, it's 460.
2: It hurts my wallet and my bank account. It's over half of what it used to be, so it's a big hit.
0: And they're not alone. It is costing a lot of money to travel. This weekend, Americans can expect to pay around $4.56 at the gas pump for a gallon of regular unleaded. The average price for a domestic airline ticket, that's up around 30%, starting at around $388. But some drivers are finding relief over state lines. In San Bernardino, California, where gas is over $6, residents are making the trip across the border to Arizona, where they're saving over a dollar on gas. Across the country, in Chicago, drivers paying $5.38 for gas. They're making their way to Gary, Indiana, where gas sits at only $3.87. People staying home for the holiday can also expect to pay more at the register. The average cost for a Memorial Day cookout could cost up to $110 for a group of 10 or even more, with everything from ground beef to ice cream to beer taking more for your wallet, costing more for your wallet. But let's take a moment to remember the meaning behind the day. It's supposed to be reflective. It's supposed to be meaningful. Memorial Day is about gathering today and remembering those who served and paid the ultimate sacrifice, the ultimate price for our freedom. Rain or shine, this nation is pausing to remember its fallen heroes. Memorial services are being held across America. We're taking a live look in D.C. right now. In just a few hours, in our nation's capital, the National Park Service and the Friends of the National World War II Memorial will pay tribute to the more than 400,000 Americans who lost their lives during that war. As part of the ceremony, veterans from that war will lay wreaths at the Freedom Wall in remembrance of their fallen comrades. Beyond that, President Trump will be honoring the fallen as well. He is expected to participate in the annual wreath-laying ceremony at the Tomb of the Unknown Soldier. That, of course, is at Arlington National Cemetery, and it's planned for Monday. Also on Monday, the National Memorial Day Parade will be held in Washington, saluting the men and women who have sacrificed for our country. A highlight of this Memorial Day weekend, and I always enjoy watching this, is the West Point Military Academy graduation. That's expected to start in a few hours as well. News Nation's Zach Schoenfeld is live in Washington. The commencement speaker was just announced, Zach, like I mentioned, always

0: a nice time to see our future military men and women. What are we learning?
1: That's right, Hannah. Good morning. Quite a surprise for graduates this morning because this announcement about their commencement speaker just landed yesterday. It's going to be Defense Secretary Pete Hegseth. Later today, he'll make his first official visit leading the Pentagon to West Point to deliver the commencement address. We will, of course, be watching for any congratulatory comments that he makes to the graduates. But then beyond that, of course, we'll be watching for any news that he makes because there is a lot going on, whether it be Secretary Rubio, as you were mentioning a few moments ago, and then also the latest on the conflict in Iran, because as the defense secretary makes his trip to New York today, the president, he's staying put in Washington. He won't be traveling to his son's wedding this weekend. At one point, he's even scheduled to go to his New Jersey golf course, but instead, he is now scheduled to be at the White House today. So we'll be watching for him and any news that maybe the defense secretary makes on Iran. And then beyond that, we know another big priority for the Pentagon has been military recruiting. Just want to show you some of the recruiting numbers that we got last year, because some of these trends that we had been seeing at the start of this decade have been now reversing, and military recruitment is actually on the rise. You see some of those numbers there on your screen. And now Pete Hegseth set to take his message to the latest graduates today. But even as these numbers have been coming out, recruitment numbers have been coming up, I just wanted to take a listen to what the Pentagon press secretary had to say last year about these numbers. Take a listen.
2: I think we're somewhere between only 7% and 11% of this country see military service as a viable career path moving forward. And so obviously, at this department, we recognize that that number is probably unsustainable. And while we have great recruiting numbers now, it might not always be the case.
1: So the Pentagon says those numbers are on the rise, but they still think there's a lot of room to go, Hannah.
0: All right, Zach Schoenfeld, live in Washington. Zach, thank you so much. And President Trump is selling his economic agenda ahead of Memorial Day. The president visiting a high-stakes New York swing district campaigning with Republican Congressman Mike Lawler. Take a look at what he said.
3: I cut your taxes and cut the taxes on workers, families, small business who are the soul of this state. And I made special promises that I would save you thousands of dollars a year by restoring, and we did that, your state and local tax deductions, but we did all of the different things, and we've saved you from $10,000 to $40,000 a year.
0: But new polling shows that just one-third of Americans approve of how the president is handling the economy. With us now, Angie Wong, Miami Republican committee woman and host of The Final Countdown, and Democratic strategist and former advisor for the Biden administration, Mally Smith. I am so grateful for you two to start your Memorial Day weekend with us. Thank you, guys. Good morning. Angie, I will start with you. I was watching Congressman Mike Lawler's district at the rally, one of 18 competitive House races this midterm election. How do Republicans plan to hold on to their majority in Washington? A lot of people are excited with Trump being in the state yesterday or this week.
4: Yeah. Good morning and happy Memorial Day weekend.
0: Thank you.
4: This is probably, this particular seat, New York 17, is probably the best chance Democrats have to flipping any of these seats. Remember, this particular district was won by Kamala Harris in 2024. So this one is really up for grabs. It's a true toss-up, true purple seat. And Mike Lawler, he's got to do a lot more to kind of step it up, because right now he's pushing the Trump message, where a lot of other kind of purple seat districts and toss-up districts, the candidates there are kind of pushing back on Trump, the Republicans. So Mike Lawler is really going full in for Trump. Here's the thing about Hudson Valley. A lot of New York city folks, like myself formerly, we have houses there. We've moved up there.
0: Right.
4: So that whole district has completely flipped a little bit blue as far as their previous voting records go.
0: Yeah, especially after COVID. You're absolutely right. A lot of New Yorkers live there or have summer homes there. Mally, despite low marks on the economy, the president did tout his win so far during primary season. I want to play a little bit more of that.
3: We knocked out everybody. We were 38-0. Think of that, 38-0. Who's 38-0? We haven't lost one in years.
0: Democrats don't seem to be capitalizing on the low approval of Trump. Look, I know polls are usually always just a snapshot of what's happening now, but how do Dems turn things around?
5: Yeah, I mean, I think if you look at the last year and then the off-year elections, Democrats have been capitalizing. We had a great off-year election with Governor Spanberger and then winning the governorship in New Jersey. And we've been overperforming basically in every special election that we've had. And if you look at the generic ballot, across a host of polls, Democrats are up anywhere between 8 to 10 to even 15 points. And the reason Democrats are up is that President Trump is trying to sell his economic agenda, but that economic agenda isn't landing with Americans right now. Most Americans are unhappy with the economy. He's trying to sell his tax cuts as a big win, but an issue he has is that tariffs are also a tax, and the average tax refund increase that they got under the big ugly bill was $300, while the average tariff increase increased Americans' cost by $2,500. So I think if President Trump really wanted to move the needle, one thing he could do, which he seems reluctant to do, is remove the tariffs, which is a tax on middle-income Americans, from their budget, and they would be doing much better off.
0: Angie, it is Memorial Day weekend. Americans are being squeezed by gas prices and rising costs. I have to tell you, almost every conversation I've had in the last 2 weeks is about gas prices. Can the president maintain his messaging all the way to the November midterms? There's quite a few weeks between now and then.
4: Yeah, I was hoping that this would all turn around by Memorial Day. He's doing everything he can to bring down those prices, including considering a federal gas tax holiday for everyone. And I think state governors should do the same thing. Everything they can possibly do until the Straits of Hormuz is reopened and things are flowing again, I think we have to give that to Americans, especially this summer, during the beginning of summer travel season.
0: Angie, I'm going to stick with you. I want to pivot to Texas voters heading to the polls on Tuesday. The president is endorsing the state's attorney general, Ken Paxton. It took him some time to give that endorsement, but he did ultimately. With over $25 million being spent in ads, this is the most expensive primary runoff on record. Again, to remind our viewers, this is a runoff, not the actual election. Talk to us about what's at stake here.
4: It's going to be a lot more than $25 million by next Tuesday. I mean, we're seeing the most expensive races ever. A lot of it is because Trump has an agenda, and he really wants to get Paxton in. There's so much politics wrapped up in this, including his opponent, John Cornyn, and also with John Thune backing John Cornyn. So there's a lot of push-pull. I think Paxton's going to get in. He's a great guy. I really think he's right for the job. And he's also the new Republican, the new MAGA Republican candidate versus the old establishment, which I think a lot of voters would like.
0: Mally, the Democrats have their candidate also in James Tallarico. Do they finally have a strong enough candidate to grab the seat from a firmly majority red state?
5: Well, first off, amen to Trump for him continuing to primary these GOP incumbents, creating problems for himself in the Senate. We saw the Senate leave and not be able to get any of his legislative priorities, the ballroom, not helping Americans economically, but passing his dumb ballroom, wasn't accomplished because he created enemies in Cassidy and Cornyn and a host of Republicans he needs to get those bills across the finish line. But on Tallarico, I do believe we have someone who can help us win Texas. Ken Paxton is incredibly unpopular. He is someone that puts Texas at risk. Governor Abbott himself has said behind closed doors that he thinks that Texas is at risk. It's still going to be an uphill battle, but I think with someone like Tallarico, who's an earnest, charismatic person, and someone like Ken Paxton, who was voted by his own party on corruption charges, it gives us an amazing contrast.
0: All right, Angie Wong and Mally Smith. Midterms aren't too far. I hope to see you guys very soon. Have a great rest of the weekend. Thank you again.
5: Thank you.
0: And speaking of that energized Texas Senate race, tune into The Hill on Sunday when Texas Senator John Cornyn talks about his political survival with Chris Steigerwald. That begins at 10 a.m. Eastern right here on News Nation. And the nation's economy is undoubtedly bullish going into the holiday weekend. All three major indices closed in the green, with the Dow Jones closing at an all-time high. Investors are feeling good about the economy. There's a new survey. It reveals that consumer sentiment, however, has fallen to its lowest level since 2022. This all comes as President Trump led a swearing-in ceremony for his pick to lead the Federal Reserve as chair. We've been telling you about that, Kevin Warsh. News Nation's Alicia Nieves joining us now. Good morning, Alicia. Let's start with that historic close on Wall Street. What is driving those gains?
6: Yeah, Wall Street has been on a tear, and it's a different
0: feeling.
6: Main
0: Street is not.
6: But Main Street is struggling. This is where the dichotomy is happening, this K-shaped economy. You know, hitting record highs this week for Wall Street, or investors at least, the Dow Industrial Average. You're talking about up 300 points. The tech-heavy NASDAQ, the S&P...

0: The S&P 500, that's closing its eighth straight winning week. You know, part of what's helping driving markets was, you know, stock market was actually the bond market. Yields have eased, you know, from earlier this week. The 10-year Treasury yield hit a 52-week high. And when yields go up, it's actually not a good thing for markets. That was on concerns for the Middle East. But you had, you know, Secretary Rubio mentioning yesterday some progress on a potential peace deal with Iran. That helped ease bond yields, but also helped ease oil futures. And that's what led to, you know, in part, stocks rising. But then there was this that happened on Friday. You mentioned it. Stocks were surging as President Trump led that swearing-in ceremony for his pick to lead the central bank.
1: Honestly, I really mean this. This is not said in any other way. I want Kevin to be totally independent. I want him to be independent and just do a great job. Don't look at me. Don't look at anybody. Just do your own thing and do a great job.
0: Yeah, that was something that markets wanted to hear, and they heard that. Markets are just more broadly hopeful that this new Fed chair, Kevin Warsh, is going to be able to cut interest rates even amid higher inflation. I mean, this is a hard needle to thread, but investors believe that Warsh has the background to be able to implement monetary policy that not only helps bring down inflation, but again, helps to cut rates and that they'll benefit from that. And this is important because, as you mentioned, a recent consumer sentiment survey found that confidence in the economy from Main Street, that is plummeted to the lowest level since 2022 when inflation was around 9%. U.S. households are concerned that the war in Iran is going to keep oil prices higher, drive up those everyday costs that we're dealing with. Gas prices right now are just over $4.50 a gallon, almost 50 cents higher from a month ago. And then there's fear also looming around this rising inflation picture just broadly across all sectors. Inflation near almost 4%, 3.8%. And then if you are in the housing market right now, new home buyers are facing, you know, another set of financial challenges. Mortgage rates, those are climbing to their highest level in about 9 months, jumping just above 6.5%. Mortgage rates are determined by, you know, a number of factors, including what I mentioned earlier, the bond market, economic expectation, and the interest rates decided by the Federal Reserve. This, of course, is the main agenda for Fed Chair Warsh as he begins his tenure. And Hannah, next month is the first time he'll be able to make a rate decision. A lot of eyes are going to be on, does he push to cut? And what is that? Can he convince the rest of the FOMC to kind of follow his leadership?
2: So right now, the gains we're seeing on Wall Street is based on optimism.
0: It's on optimism and across a long weekend. I think Wall Street is hoping that something happens this weekend with Iran and they don't want to miss out on that potential of movement.
2: I know you'll keep an eye on it. Alicia Nieves, and welcome back from vacation.
0: Yes.
2: All right, we have a lot more coming your way this Saturday morning, including the race world paying respects while remembering NASCAR legend Kyle Busch. At the same time, race fans are getting ready for the greatest spectacle in racing. News Nation's Laura Ingle is live at the Indy 500 on what's happening the day before the big race. Plus,
3: three, ignition.
2: You are looking at the largest and most powerful rocket in history to blast off from South Texas. What SpaceX and Elon Musk are saying about their latest test flight. That's next.
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3: Welcome back on this start to your Memorial Day weekend. Thanks for joining us. We're 20 minutes past the hour. The racing community is remembering the life of NASCAR driver Kyle Busch after his unexpected death. The two-time champion passed away one day after being rushed to the hospital. No cause of death has been given. However, a 911 call reveals he was coughing up blood and experiencing shortness of breath before being hospitalized. NASCAR's top executives speaking on the stunning loss and legacy that Busch leaves behind.
9: You know, the sport and all of us grew up and watched Kyle be a racer, but we watched him become a husband and a father the same way we watched him become a champion. And we all did that as a family. We were all part of that.
3: Busch was considered one of the best drivers of all time. He was 41 years old. Happening now, tens of thousands are heading to Indianapolis Motor Speedway for events leading up to tomorrow's Indy 500. Organizers expect well over 350,000 people to attend that race. This is the largest single-day sporting event on Earth. Oh, by the way, it's also marking its 110th anniversary. It's an exciting time to be there. And our News Nation's Laura Ingle is by the tracks as excitement builds before the big event. Laura, good morning. Is it a party? Is it a celebration? What are you seeing out there this early Saturday morning?
10: Well, I'll tell you what, yesterday was wild, and today is expected to be the same. The day before race day is always Legends Day, which is one of the coolest traditions at the Indianapolis Motor Speedway. It's always held on the Saturday before the Indy 500, which is basically the celebration of racing history before the chaos of race day really begins. And now it's all about, you know, settling into those traditions, gearing up and getting ready for the green flag to drop. Check it out.
11: There's something about May in Indiana that gets our engines revving.
12: I get goosebumps just thinking about it.
11: With yet another sold-out stadium, the Indianapolis Motor Speedway is gearing up for the greatest spectacle in racing. 350,000 fans will fill up the grandstand Sunday betting on their favorite IndyCar drivers.
10: 33 drivers have proven they have what it takes to drive 500 miles around this iconic track, hitting speeds up to 225 miles an hour. And this year, the pavement is packed with potential.
11: Nine drivers in this year's lineup have already won the coveted

0: grace and are pushing top speed velocity to wear that winning wreath again. Last year's winner, Alex Palou, leading the way for the second time in his career, capturing this year's pole position.
1: It would be super sweet if I can go back to back, obviously.
0: And after his unfortunate bang-up earlier this week, Rossi will be back on the track. He was taken to a hospital and treated for minor injuries after he lost control in turn two and hit a wall. His fans glad to see him, but not too confident given his starting position.
2: Last time I was here for this, Rossi won. And so I was kind of hoping to see him win again, but that's not going to happen with him starting at the back now.
0: Helio Castroneves is aiming to etch his name in bricks again. The veteran driver is starting his 26th Indy and going for his fifth title, giving him a chance to be the standalone five-time champion in Winners Club history, forever memorializing him. Catherine Legg will attempt what's known as the Memorial Day double. First, she'll take on the grueling 500-mile track here in Indy. Then she will hop on a plane to Charlotte, North Carolina to race NASCAR's Coca-Cola 600, conquering 1,100 miles, something no woman or international driver has attempted before. With 110 years of racing history in the rearview, it's only right to keep the sacred traditions of the Speedway alive. From fans reserving their favorite seats in the grandstands.
3: Very high in turn number two.
4: We're in A stand, box 41, row TT.
0: To the pre-race pomp and circumstance. Taking a moment to honor our troops. To the sweet taste of victory. Nothing beats May in Indy.
5: People who go to vacations to Florida, this is my Disney.
6: You know, and it's funny that he says that because I think we all got as many steps as you do when you do go to Disney yesterday. It was so much fun. And all 33 drivers that are starting tomorrow's race will be here today. The crowd signing autographs, giving access to them. And that is why this race is considered to be for the fans. They are given that one-on-one access with these drivers as they make their way around on Get This scooters. All day long yesterday, Gasoline Alley, we were watching them zip around. It was so much fun, and all of this excitement before the racers hit the speedway tomorrow, and we are here for it. We've got much more to go as we continue here, Henna.
7: Yeah, I have to say the excitement is contagious, Laura. I feel it. I feel the revving of the engines. 350,000 people. That's a huge crowd. How are officials preparing?
6: You know what? It is a massive size, right? And to put that number in perspective, we are hearing that one out of every 977 Americans will attend this year's Indy race. I mean, think about that. And as you take a look at your screen, it's nothing compared to what Indy Motor Speedway can handle because the course is so massive. It is massive. You could put Churchill Downs, Liberty Island, the Roman Coliseum, Rose Bowl, the Taj Mahal, Vatican City, the White House, and Yankee Stadium could all fit inside the speedway at the same time. That's how big of a speedway we're talking about. So, I mean, we're going to be making some ground here, walking around, showing you everything that Indy 500 has to offer. We can't wait to share it with you. I wish you were here with me. I know you were here either last year or the year before, but man, this is my first year and it is so cool. We can't wait to bring it to you.
7: Well, we can't wait to watch. We'll be checking with you all show long, all day long. Also, shout out to the News Nation team, who they work so hard to get this up and running. That is not an easy feat, especially at Indy. And we're taking a live look at the Motor Speedway. Look, the sun's coming up. Those stands are going to be packed. News Nation's Laura Engel reporting from the Indianapolis Motor Speedway. Laura, I'll talk to you in the next hour. Have fun, my friend, and have a lot of good food there. All right. Here's a look at some of the other stories we're following this morning. It is 6:30 here on the East Coast. A federal judge dismissing a human smuggling case built against Kilmar Abrego Garcia. The 30-year-old was mistakenly deported to El Salvador last year. The judge found that the Justice Department was looking to punish Garcia for challenging his deportation. District Judge Waverly Crenshaw saying, quote, "The evidence before this court sadly reflects an abuse of prosecuting power," end quote. Let's head now to California. Some 40,000 people have been ordered to leave the Garden Grove suburb of Los Angeles. It's all because of fears of a failing chemical tank that could explode. The company involved says the tank can hold 34,000 gallons of hazardous chemicals. Firefighters are now trying to stabilize the temperature of the tank to buy time as they prepare for the tank to either blow up or fail. We'll keep an eye on that as well. And history made in South Texas. This is very exciting. I saw it live. SpaceX launched its largest version of its Starship rocket last night. It happened after a first attempt got scrapped thanks to technical issues on Thursday. The mega rocket successfully launched from a facility in Starbase, Texas last night with live video and an outpouring of space enthusiasts. Starship hit a speed of Mach 7 before crashing back into the Indian Ocean and exploding. By the way, that was an expected outcome. And again, very cool to watch. It is 6:30, and coming up on the other side, President Trump planning to send 5,000 U.S. troops to Poland. That's a move raising questions about America's military posture overseas. News Nation senior national security contributor, retired Lieutenant General Richard Newton, weighs in on that move. And he's with us next.

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0: 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Cha-cha, hefty stroll.
1: Hefty, hefty, hefty.
0: Hefty slider bag. Seal it with a slide. One more time now, y'all. Come on.
2: Welcome back. New this morning, the Middle East remains at a critical moment amid uncertainty over whether the U.S. and Iran can reach a peace deal or whether a new round of conflicts could be on the horizon. Overseas, Secretary of State Marco Rubio landed earlier this morning in India for high-level meetings focused on security, partnerships, and U.S. relations. In the next hour, the secretary is expected to deliver remarks at a U.S. Embassy support annex building dedication ceremony. This as trade and economic issues remain part of the conversation between the two countries. Meanwhile, President Trump announcing plans to send 5,000 U.S. troops to Poland. This is a move raising new questions about America's military posture overseas. With us now, News Nation senior national security contributor, retired Lieutenant General Richard Newton. Lieutenant General, always good to see you, sir. Good morning.
3: Good morning, and always good to be with you, and happy Saturday morning.
2: Happy Saturday morning, sir. When you see a move like this involving

0: Before then, he had also talked about reducing the force structure of about 5,000 troops in Germany. And so this is not something that's going to happen overnight. It takes about 10 to 12 months to move forces of that size. The other aspect of this is Congress, Henna. Henna, Congress has maintained in the most recent National Defense Authorization Act that just a minimum floor of 76,000 troops will remain in Europe. We're at about 80 to 90,000 troops right now. And so in the event that we want to go below that floor of 76,000, which I do not anticipate, nor would I advise, they'd have to consult with Congress at that point.
1: Let's shift gears here a bit, Lieutenant. Lieutenant General, Secretary Rubio visited Brussels this week for meetings with NATO allies. Here's some of what he had to say.
2: And I've long been an advocate for NATO in my time in the Senate. And one of the arguments I always made was that these bases in the region provided us logistical options that we wouldn't otherwise have. In the end, the goal is to have a NATO that is strong. And the stronger our NATO allies are, the stronger NATO is going to be.
1: And you and I have talked about this a lot. This comes as President Trump has continued to raise questions and some criticism about NATO's role and U.S. commitment to its alliance. From a national security perspective, how important is it for our allies to hear a consistent message about America's commitment to NATO?
0: Absolutely essential. And we go back decades. In fact, I was a kid there. My dad was stationed in the United States Air Force in Europe and NATO forces back in the 60s. So there's a long lineage there of U.S. commitment to NATO, and even fast forward to today. And I underscore what Secretary Rubio, said, NATO is vital to the United States and our national security interests, not only from a position of forces, as I mentioned, those 85,000 troops, but also to our leadership, our commitment to leading this alliance that we've been doing so for decades. That's just as important in my view in terms of our commitment of forces. Also, however, Europe has to pay a price, and President Trump has compelled our NATO allies to increase their defense spending, as part of their gross domestic product was around 2%. Now he's committed them to 3.5%. You add on another 1.5% commitment that our NATO allies are compelled now to make to base on infrastructure such as cybersecurity and, innovations in defense and so forth. So they pay their fair share and they underscore their commitment. By and large, as we see on this graph, the vast commitment that any nation has with NATO has been the United States. And I don't see us really letting up, nor would I advise the president to do so.
1: Let's move to Cuba now. President Trump said it, quote, looks like he could be the president to intervene in Cuba as the administration takes a tougher approach towards Havana. I just want to let our viewers know all this is happening as the USS Nimitz has now moved into the region amid growing tensions. When rhetoric like this escalates, what are military leaders watching closely to determine whether a situation is becoming a real escalation risk?
0: Well, we do so regardless of whatever is emanating out of Washington, D.C. The commander of U.S. Southern Command has a keen eye towards the Caribbean and certainly in Latin America and so forth. And so Cuba is certainly, pardon the pun, but on the radar because of its close proximity to the United States. So there's a vast interest, has been for decades, of China and Russia. In fact, they maintain intelligence listening posts in Cuba that monitors our U.S. Central Command, U.S. Special Operations Command up at MacDill Air Force Base in Tampa, as well as the headquarters of U.S. Southern Command in Miami and so forth. And so there's always been a keen interest, but we're seeing an uptick in interest of those to adversaries, as I mentioned, China and Russia, supporting Cuba as well. And also Cuba, has an eye towards, we have a Navy facility there at Guantanamo Bay. And so all this comes at a point when, yes, there's more emphasis now in terms of Western Hemisphere based on that national security strategy I just mentioned that the president published back in December. And so it's part of our vital interests, and we'll maintain that same focus.
1: All right, retired Lieutenant General Richard Newton, have a safe, reflective Memorial Day, sir. It's always good to see you. Thank you again for starting your day with us.
0: You bet. Good morning, Hannah.
1: Now to a News Nation exclusive, a look at how the U.S. military is ramping up its drone warfare. Advanced technology providing crucial intelligence and allowing the military to attack enemies from a distance. National correspondent Alex Capriello explains what the new arsenal means for the front lines. This is pretty cool. Take a look.
3: It's clear drone technology is at the forefront of modern warfare. And I got an inside look right here at Camp Grayling, where the United States is positioning itself to lead in the future of war.
4: The future of America's military might depend on soldiers at Camp Grayling in northern Michigan.
5: We have things you can do here you can't do anywhere else.
4: And right now, the Department of War demands they master everything drone.
6: It's urgent because of the way that the battlefield has changed with the use of drones. It's not a panic by any means.
4: Believe it or not, America, long proud for its assertion as being the

0: most dominant defense in the world is actually playing catch-up. The Pentagon learns more and more every day from Iranian Shahed drones, which deliver maximum damage at minimal cost. Likewise, Ukraine has proven it can stand up to Russia with an emphasis on three principles. Be cheaper, faster, and more explosive than the enemy.
1: Does it ever feel hard to keep up with warfare? Because it changes, it feels like, almost every day.
2: Warfare can be hectic, it can be confusing, and the best thing you can do is have that soldier that can adapt, overcome, and accomplish the mission at the end of the day.
0: The reality is, here in the U.S., the rank and file leads the way. 31-year-old Staff Sergeant Sorrells built this $700 drone with 3D printers and cheap parts found online. Low-ranking soldiers don't just take orders anymore. They research, develop, and then inform their commanders, a bottom-up approach contradicting decades of established American war strategy.
3: They have actually used their own funding, their own money, to purchase 3D printers and to build drones and to develop things that we need right now.
4: Hey, you're going to take off?
0: Put on the goggles, and you can see the benefits of first-person view drones. They go fast and can be equipped with lethal payloads.
3: It's meant to attach explosives onto this and then run it into a target and blow it up.
1: So this is what we were talking about.
3: This is one of those, yes.
0: This $100,000 drone launches vertically, then soars through the sky for up to an hour, gathering intelligence. And when it locates its target, the UAS platoon launches this one. For training, it's loaded with footballs. For war, it's explosive weaponry.
5: You know, the explosives are chasing us, right? And so it's a complete change that we're trying to adapt to and learn how to deal with and overcome.
0: But counter-drone training is just as much playing defense as offense. Say an explosive strikes a target but doesn't detonate. This $250,000 bird will go airborne. It's the first line of recon.
5: We'll send this up. We'll go down to the scene, take a look, kind of assess the situation, what we have to deal with, and then we'll bring it back. Just like that.
1: Just like that.
0: Next, robots roll in and take out the threat without putting soldiers in harm's way.
5: Because I'm doing this, remotely, it's safer for me.
0: And if all else fails, then it's time to strap up.
6: But a kind of a comfy blanket, you know. There you have it.
0: 80 pounds of Kevlar is needed to x-ray this downed drone and deem it safe before troops can move in.
6: Drones are always going to be around, kind of like IEDs. They're very effective, they're easy to do. But we just want to hyper-focus on it.
0: While machines are now clearly critical elements to the mission, senior Army leadership tells me well-rounded soldiers will always be needed to prepare for combat.
7: The Department of War is, you know, full speed ahead right now, betterment of our country and our ability to defend ourselves.
0: And in a few short weeks, drone manufacturers will come right back here to Camp Grayling, showing off the latest and greatest drone technology for a chance to win a $300 million Department of War contract to build 30,000 drones for our U.S. military. In Grayling, Michigan, Alex Capriello, News Nation.
8: Alex Capriello, thank you for that report. And coming up, police uncover a homeless encampment in L.A. 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You won't believe this is happening in the United States. We'll have more details from California. 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

0: roll. 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
1: Hefty, hefty, hefty.
0: Hefty slider bag. Seal it with a slide. One more time now, y'all. Come on.
2: Welcome back on the Saturday morning New to News Nation. The Los Angeles Police Department put out this video. It's an operation to break down a homeless encampment. Now, this encampment was blocking the entire sidewalk. It captures a scene of abject squalor. News Nation's Nancy Liu has more on this operation.
3: That rat-infested encampment is really putting a spotlight on homelessness in L.A., and that footage just released by LAPD, it's being shared, it's really making the rounds online. Check out the video, because you can see dozens of rats scurrying through a large homeless encampment near MacArthur Park, moving freely, eating trash. They practically own the town. In a targeted action this week, officers cleared this particular encampment, removing the makeshift shelter of tents, tarps, and personal belongings, which were blocking sidewalks. In a social post highlighting all the rats, LAPD said, "When people ask why we do enforcement at homeless encampments, this is why." According to city data, for 2025, over 75,000 people experienced homelessness on any given night in Los Angeles County, consistently one of the largest homeless populations in the country. Lack of affordable housing, mental illness, substance abuse, and job losses, all major factors that contribute to homelessness in LA. LAPD says this week's enforcement action to clear encampments led to several arrests and multiple citations. Now, as part of her re-election bid, Mayor Karen Bass has highlighted two straight years of declines in the overall homeless population. Rat population, though, Hannah, different story.
2: That is just disappointing to see in our country. All right, Nancy Liu, thank you. And let's go to Panama City, Florida, courtesy of EarthCam. Beautiful start to the day where the sun is rising this holiday weekend as thousands will flock to the area for some sun and some fun. We take a look at your holiday travel. Stay with us.
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1: Hefty, hefty, hefty.
0: Hefty Slider Bag. 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One more time now, y'all. Come on.
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4: The Pentagon just published a second batch of declassified UFO files, the latest in a series of releases ordered by President Trump. Friday's release include dozens of videos lawmakers had been seeking to have made public for years. Among them, videos of an object flying near a plane over the southeastern U.S., as well as a written statement from a senior intelligence officer describing seeing two large orbs near a helicopter during a mission that fighter jets just couldn't identify. The Pentagon has found no evidence that these incidents are related to extraterrestrials. And good morning, Mobile, Alabama. That's where we're taking a breathtaking live look. And the sun is rising, peeking through the clouds this holiday weekend. Around the country, millions of people are waking up before they hit the road or the skies for their travel plans. We have what you need to know before you head out the door. And later, we take you to Indianapolis Motor Speedway. And as racers gear up ahead of tomorrow's big race, a lot of fun things coming up in the next hour. Don't go anywhere. We will be right back.

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0: Good morning. It's Saturday, May 23rd. I'm Hannah Doba. This is Morning in America. And we begin the Saturday with the Memorial holiday commute getting underway for millions of Americans this weekend. That's where a full schedule of flights is resuming right now. That's after that sinkhole opened up in the middle of the runway. It happened on Thursday. Travelers were hit with days of delays and cancellations ahead of the Memorial Day weekend travel rush. A record-shattering number of Americans are expected to take to the skies and the highways. News Nation's Marcus Espinosa, he's joining us live from outside LaGuardia Airport in my hometown of Queens. Marcus, good morning. A lot of people already on the road. I see a lot of traffic behind you.
1: Hey, Hannah, good morning. It's the holiday weekend. A lot of people hitting the roads here already. Certainly busy, but not a traffic jam that I ran into. So that's good news here. A lot of people, 45 million, in fact, traveling this weekend. As you mentioned here, a lot of folks hitting a road like this behind me across the country. 44.8 million, that's how many traveled last year. So a little bit higher this year. 39.1 million people are expected to drive, with nearly 4 million people flying to their destination. But for many Americans, that holiday getaway is coming with a higher price tag. Gas prices remain elevated across much of the country, and airfares also up as demand for travel surges.
2: Every place is different. You can go down the street, it's 10 cents more, 20 cents more. Go to Maryland, it's 460.
3: It hurts my wallet and my bank account. It's over half of what it used to be, so it's a big hit.
1: The national average for a gallon of regular gas is now $4.56, and the average domestic airline ticket is up about 30% from last year, now averaging $388. Ouch. To save money, though, some drivers are even crossing state lines to fill up. In Southern Cal, where gas tops $6 a gallon in some areas, which is crazy, drivers are heading into Arizona for cheaper fuel. You can't blame them. And around Chicago, some motorists are making the trip into Northwest Indiana, where gas prices are significantly lower. Despite the higher cost, people are still willing to travel this holiday season. And then I can attest to traveling across state lines to get cheaper gas. When I lived in Quincy, Illinois, as a weekend anchor many years ago, I would go to Missouri, which was literally right over the Mississippi, and it was like 30 cents cheaper. So I do not blame these folks. I cannot hear you on my IFB, but I wanted to leave you with that story, okay?
0: I don't know if you can hear me, but a lot of people are telling me these stories, and the number one topic of conversation this week has been gas prices. Marcus Espinosa, I'll see you in the next hour, my friend. Thank you so much. Also a highlight of this Memorial Day weekend, it's West Point Military Academy graduation. That's always fun, and it's expected to take place in just a few hours. Let's go to Washington, D.C., where News Nation's Zach Schoenfeld is standing by. The commencement speaker was just announced a little while ago. Zach, what do we know about him or her?
4: That's right, Hannah. Just yesterday, this announcement was made that Defense Secretary Pete Hegseth will make the trek to West Point today to deliver the graduation address. Quite different than in past years when we've seen President Trump and President Biden, where we had known for weeks in advance. This is quite a last-minute announcement. So it's quite a surprise here for graduates as the last second as they get ready to graduate later today. We're expecting graduates to start marching in at about 9:30 this morning, so just about a little over 2 hours away. Now, of course, beyond any comments he gives to the graduates themselves, we'll be watching Pete Hegseth for any comments that he makes about the conflict in Iran. Because we know as he's making the trek to New York today, President Trump is back in Washington. He is not going to his son's wedding. He has decided to not go to his golf course in New Jersey, where he was previously scheduled to be. Instead, he says he wants to be at the White House to focus on the conflict in Iran. So we'll be watching that. And then also we know a big focus for the Pentagon has been military recruiting. We've seen Pentagon leaders celebrate some of the recruiting numbers that have risen in recent years. You see some of the stats from 2025 there on your screen now. Military recruitment is indeed on the rise, but I want to play a little bit about what Pentagon officials have had to say about these numbers. Take a listen.
5: I think we're somewhere between only 7% and 11% of this country see military service as a viable career path moving forward. And so obviously, at this department, we recognize that that number is probably unsustainable. And while we have great recruiting numbers now, it might not always be the case.
4: So improvements, but still the Pentagon says there's work to be done. And now all eyes are on Pete Hegseth with the ceremony set to kick off at about 10 a.m. this morning, Hannah.
0: All right, we'll be watching. Zach Schoenfeld in Washington. Thank you, Zach. And rain or shine, this nation is pausing to remember its fallen heroes. Memorial services are being held across America as we take a live look at our nation's capital. In just a few hours in D.C., the National Park Service and the Friends of the National World War II Memorial will pay tribute to the more than 400,000 Americans who lost their lives during that war. Beyond that, President Trump will be honoring the fallen as well. He is expected to participate in the annual wreath-laying ceremony at the tomb of the unknown soldier at Arlington National Cemetery. That's on Monday. Also on Monday, the National Memorial Day Parade will be held in Washington, saluting the men and women who have sacrificed for our country. President Trump selling his economic agenda ahead of Memorial Day. The president visiting a high-stakes New York swing district, campaigning with Republican Congressman Mike Lawler.
6: I cut your taxes and cut the taxes on workers, families, small business who are the soul of this state, and I made special

0: promises that I would save you thousands of dollars a year by restoring, and we did that, your state and local tax deductions, but we did all of the different things, and we've saved you from $10,000 to $40,000 a year.
1: Now, new polling shows that just one-third of Americans approve of how the president is handling the economy. With us now is USA Today political reporter Swapna Venugopal Ramaswamy. Swapna, welcome back to the show. I have your latest article here. I always enjoy your writing. Let's start with Congressman Mike Lawler. His district is one of 18 competitive House races this midterm election. As of now, which party has the edge?
2: Right now, it's pretty close. You know, there are five candidates among the Democrats who are running in the primary. Lawler is doing pretty well, and he has done for the last, two cycles. And this is such a competitive district. You have, Kamala Harris won the district, but he still held on to the seat. The biggest reason why President Trump came there is to tout his economic agenda. As you said, he's not doing very well, according to polls. But in this district, he has a winning message because, he was able to raise the SALT deductions from 10,000 to 40,000. And that's really helped more than 90% of the district. If you look nationwide, that amount, SALT deductions, have only helped about 10%. Nationwide.
1: Okay.
2: But because this is a highly taxed district.
1: Yeah, Hudson Valley.
2: Exactly, yeah. Hudson Valley. You have Westchester, Putnam, Rockland, Dutchess counties, represented the highest taxed areas. So it's a winning message as far as President Trump, and Lawler has been really the one who's been pushing for it. So he has a lot to show for.
1: Do you want to play a bit more of the president's messaging?
0: We knocked out everybody. We were 38-0. Think of that, 38-0. Who's 38-0? We haven't lost one in years.
1: Can Democrats flip the script, Swapna?
2: They might be. I mean, because it's so close, it depends on the candidate that they pick. It all remains to be seen how the next few months pan out, especially with the Iran war and, gas prices. All of these things are top of mind for people.
1: As they're top of mind, Congress goes into another break. I need to mention that. The Senate leaves without voting on the $70 billion reconciliation bill. And for folks at home that don't know, that covers everything from tax cuts to energy policy. We all will get affected by this bill. Republicans are debating whether to try and block the new $1.7 billion settlement for Trump allies. That's for January 6th, I believe. When and how does this cross the finish line? Could it cross the finish line?
2: It seems difficult at this point. I mean, they could push it through, of course. And it's not just the Jan 6, but, if you look at the, there's like some kind of a sheet, one pager that's been given to the Senate where they talk about, people whose free speech has been curtailed or they've not been able to post or, all kinds of people, not just Jan 6. But it's a highly contentious, fund because you're talking about people who may have participated in the insurrection and the lawmakers who are going to be voting for it are the same people that police officers, protected.
1: Right.
2: And for them to sign something like that is very tricky. And that's one of the main reasons why, they didn't hurry the vote and they, wanted to take this break during Memorial Day. It's a highly, highly controversial.
1: And I don't see much bipartisan agreement, especially when it comes to January 6th.
2: Yeah, no, there's like so much controversy around it.
1: Speaking of controversy, I mentioned your latest article for USA Today. Now, the U.S. Commission of Fine Arts voted to approve the design for the Triumphal Arch. It's going to be on Memorial Circle near the Arlington National Cemetery. I just want to read a Truth Social post from our president. He said this will be the greatest and most beautiful arch anywhere in the world. It's going to be in a very busy area in Washington, D.C. What's being planned here? And there's a look at what it is expected to look like. It does remind me a lot of France and the arch there.
2: Exactly. But it's 250 foot high. So it's like
1: it's
2: pretty tall.
1: It's like a building.
2: And there's a huge concern that it's going to, interfere with the sight line from the Arlington Cemetery to the Lincoln Memorial. And so you have three veterans who've sued this plan, and there's another historical architect who's also done the same, and they believe it's a monstrosity and it's going to ruin the whole look of the place. And President Trump has said he does not plan to go to Congress to approve the plan. He says, you know, it's owned by Interior, Department of the Interior, which is, you know, which not a lot of people agree that that's all that takes, you know.
1: Yeah, or it's under their jurisdiction.
2: Exactly. So that's going to be a very tricky one and very controversial. That was also part of this bill, which was removed. And, you know, the Senate parliamentarian basically ruled that it cannot be jammed into the, you know, filibuster-proof rule. I mean, bill that they just had.
1: A lot of things to keep an eye on. Swapna Ramaswamy, always appreciate you and your insight. And I urge our viewers to read our articles, always well written. Thank you so much, Swapna.
2: Thank you so much for having
1: me. Thanks. Thank you for coming on a holiday weekend.
2: Of course.
1: All right. Speaking of that energized Texas Senate race, tune into The Hill Sunday when Texas Senator John Cornyn talks about his political survival with Chris Steigerwald. That begins at 10 a.m. Eastern right here on News Nation. Up in Washington, D.C., Director of National Intelligence Tulsi Gabbard resigning from her post. In a letter to the president, Gabbard says she's leaving to care for her husband, Abraham, who has been diagnosed with a rare form of bone cancer. President Trump saying, quote, Tulsi has done an incredible job and we will miss her. Vice President Vance calling Gabbard a patriot and a great asset to the administration. Gabbard's last day is June 30th. She is the fourth cabinet official to depart during Trump's second term. And the nation's economy is undoubtedly bullish going into the holiday weekend. I mean, look at all that green on your screen. All three major indices closed in the green, with the Dow Jones closing at an all-time high. Investors are feeling good about the economy. There's a new survey, though. It reveals that consumer sentiment not doing as well. It's fallen to its lowest level since 2022. This all comes as President Trump led a swearing-in ceremony for his pick to lead the Federal Reserve as chair. We're talking about Kevin Warsh. You see him being sworn in there. News Nation's Alicia Nieves joining us now. All right, let's start with that historic close on Wall Street, Alicia, because we're not seeing it on Main Street.
3: No, but, you know, we always hear from the president touting, you know, the wins on Wall Street as a win for the economy, and it's a win for at least part of the economy. Wall Street has just been on this tear really for several weeks now, hitting new record highs, though. This week, the Dow Industrial Average closed nearly 300 points higher. The S&P 500 actually closed for the eighth straight winning week. Helping driving the stock market gains was actually the bond market in part. Treasury yields, those have started to ease after the 10-year hit a 52-week high on concerns around the Middle East, the conflict with Iran. But then yesterday we heard from Secretary Rubio mentioning, you know, some progress on a potential peace deal with Iran, and that helped ease those fears, ease bond market yields, also easing oil futures and then helping stocks to rise. And then Friday, as you pointed out, this happened. Stocks were actually surging. Dow surged 100 points. I was watching it as the president was speaking and leading that swearing-in ceremony for his pick to lead what he called the most important central bank in the world.
4: Honestly, I really mean this. This is not said in any other way. I want Kevin to be totally independent. I want him to be independent and just do a great job. Don't look at me. Don't look at anybody. Just do your own thing and do a great job.
3: And there has been some concern about the Fed's independence, so hearing that also helped boost market optimism. It really has investors hopeful that this new Fed chair, Kevin Warsh, is going to be able to cut interest rates, as he kind of campaigned on last year, even amid higher inflation. You know, it's hard to thread that needle, but investors believe with Warsh's, you know, two decades plus of experience, he's going to be able to implement monetary policy that helps bring inflation down and then makes the case a little bit easier to start cutting rates. And this is important, because as you pointed out, a recent consumer sentiment survey found that confidence in the economy, that has plummeted now to its lowest level since 2022, when inflation was around 9%. U.S. households are really concerned with the war in Iran, you know, that keeping oil prices higher, those prices at the pump, driving up more broadly even everyday cost of goods, fear, you know, continuing to rise around inflation. It's currently almost double the Fed's target, 3.8%, and it's trickling down into every sector, including helping, you know, the housing market. If you're a new home buyer right now, you're facing financial challenges. Mortgage rates are climbing to their highest level in 9 months, jumping just over 6.5%. Mortgage rates are determined, you know, by a number of factors, including that bond market activity and fear priced in there, economic expectation, and the interest rates decided by the Federal Reserve. That, of course, is the main agenda for Kevin Warsh as he begins this tenure as Fed chair next month, less than 30 days from now. Mm-hmm. We'll be able to see his

0: first move in leadership when the FOMC meets and decides whether or not to cut rates. So a lot of eyes on that.
1: I'm sure it's too early to tell whether he will heed President Trump's words of not listening to anyone and doing what he thinks is right.
0: I made my prediction yesterday on the air, and I said, you know, based on what I know of Wall Street and you know, economic policy over the last decade or so, I think Kevin Warsh is going to come in and not immediately cut rates. Mm-hmm. He's not going to vote to cut rates this time around, but he's going to signal very strongly to the market that that is something he is looking to do moving forward and helping to convince the board to do that.
1: All right, Alicia Nieves, thank you for that. And we have a lot more coming your way this morning. We're about a quarter past the hour. The Middle East at a critical moment and uncertainty over whether the U.S. and Iran can reach that peace deal. This as the president announces plans to send 5,000 U.S. troops to Poland, the latest overseas just ahead. Plus, the White House is cracking down on fraud happening across the country. Now, one of the ringleaders who was just sentenced to nearly 42 years in prison for her role in the Minnesota daycare fraud is speaking out. News Nation's Rich McHugh has an exclusive interview coming up. And we are live from the Indianapolis Motor Speedway, where News Nation's Laura Ingle is live at the Indy 500. How are drivers and fans getting ready before tomorrow's big race? We'll take you there live. That's next.
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0: Stroll. Cha-cha, hefty stroll.
1: Hefty, hefty, hefty.
0: Hefty slider bag. 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One more time now, y'all. Come on.
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1: Welcome back. We're 20 minutes past the hour. The racing community is remembering NASCAR driver Kyle Busch after his unexpected death. The two-time champion passed away one day after being rushed to the hospital. Busch was considered one of the greatest drivers in NASCAR history. Now, those across the sport that he dedicated his life to were speaking out. They're paying tribute. News Nation's Mills Hayes has more.
2: NASCAR fans here at the Charlotte Motor Speedway are still in shock over the sudden death of 41-year-old NASCAR driver Kyle Busch. We heard from the NASCAR CEO Steve O'Donnell earlier, who called Kyle Busch a winner and a future Hall of Famer.
3: You know, the sport and all of us grew up and watched Kyle be a racer, but we watched him become a husband and a father, the same way we watched him become a champion, and we all did that as a family. We were all part of that.
2: Busch was supposed to race in the Coca-Cola 600 here at the Charlotte Motor Speedway this weekend until his family announced that he had been hospitalized Thursday and would not be competing. Hours later, they announced his death from a severe illness that's still a mystery. The 911 call from Wednesday shows someone requests an ambulance with the sirens off to come to the GM Technical Center nearby, where drivers practice on a simulator. At a race in New York less than 2 weeks ago, he asked for a doctor and a shot at the end of the race because of a substantial cough. It's unclear if these incidents are all related, but what's so stunning about his death is that a week ago, he won his last race in the NASCAR Truck Series in Dover, Delaware. And when asked why these moments never get old, he shared that you never know when your last one is going to be. And of course, he didn't know at the time that that was one of his last races. Busch is considered a NASCAR legend. He won the NASCAR Cup Series championship twice, and he leaves behind a wife and two kids, as well as his brother, who's also a NASCAR driver and a Hall of Famer himself. In Charlotte, Mills Hayes, News Nation.
1: Mills, thank you for that update. And happening now, tens of thousands are heading to Indianapolis Motor Speedway for events leading up to tomorrow's Indy 500. Organizers expect well over 350,000 people to attend. This is the largest single-day sporting event on Earth. It's also marking its 110th anniversary. News Nation's Laura Ingle is by the track now as excitement builds before the big event. Empty behind you now, but I know it's going to get packed momentarily. Laura, good morning.
4: Absolutely. Good morning to you, Hannah. Good morning from the Indy 500. I've got the Brickyard just behind me. And if you can believe it, some of these diehard fans that we're talking about that are going to be filling up those stands have actually been here since the beginning of May. I mean, talk about taking your vacation time. Camping out in the parking lots and on the lawns outside of the Motor Speedway, it is a tradition that is generations old for many of them. And most fans tell us they don't mind who wins. They are just here to take in the greatest spectacle in racing. You know, you've got the fun, you've got the food, you've got the tradition. But we also wanted to know who some of these fans have their eyes on.
5: I'm going to root for Takumo. I always do.
6: I'd like to see Malukas. He's a good little runner.
7: They've all got great drivers. And Pillow is something else. He's just very smooth and has shown that he can handle that car.
4: Yeah, and last year's winner, Alex Pillow, is a fan favorite to win it again this year, leading the way for the second time in his career, capturing this year's pole position with a tremendous speed of just over 232 miles an hour. I mean, that's really fast. He would only be the seventh IndyCar racer to win back-to-back, and we got some FaceTime with the champ. He tells us he wants to taste that type of victory again. Who could blame him?
8: Yeah, I'm feeling good. Like, obviously, I know that we have everything we need to win. We have the experience, we have the team, we have the car, obviously, that eats super fast. But, yeah, more than anything, I'm just hungry to hopefully one day experience what I experienced last year again. And it would be super sweet if I can go back-to-back, obviously. But, yeah, looking forward to the race.
4: All right. You know, it must be exhausting going more than 230 miles an hour for more than 4 hours at a time. And we asked Alex what runs through his mind as he's out there on the track.
8: It goes by quick, actually. Like, it goes pretty quick. When you're going that fast, it goes pretty quick. You're constantly thinking.

0: about fuel, tires, car balance? Were you better than others or were you worse than others around the track, just in case you're going head-to-head? And then strategy. You're constantly talking about strategy with your team.
1: And, you know, yesterday was carb day. That's short for carburetors, which they don't even use anymore. But that just shows you the type of traditions that run deep around here. Pelot took part in the last practice. That's what that was. And also had some fun watching the Weenie 500 when the Oscar Mayer Wiener cars take the track. It was a spectacle in and of itself. It was so much fun to watch. In fact, listen to this. We've got the winners of the Wiener race on my show, News Nation Live, this morning, 9 a.m. to 1 p.m. And, of course, we've got other fun guests all throughout the shows. We're going to give you some behind the scenes of what it was like being in Gasoline Alley. I mean, this is one of the most incredible experiences that fans will have if you're a race car fan, even if you're not. Just being here and getting here on the ground. I'm actually right over my shoulder. There are people lining up for Legends Day. They're lining up to meet their heroes, to get autographs, to get that FaceTime. It's going to be really cool. We've got it for you all day long.
2: Yeah, the excitement is contagious. And shout out to you and the team. This is not easy to pull off, and they do a fantastic job every single year. Laura, I'll check back in with you as we count down to the Indy 500. All right, we're about half past the hour. See you soon, Laura. Secretary of State Marco Rubio set to deliver remarks at the U.S. Embassy in India this hour. This as President Trump is ramping up U.S. military presence overseas. Retired former Navy SEAL Dan O'Shea weighs in on what this all means for our national security. Don't go anywhere.

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0: 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Cha-cha, Hefty Stroll.
1: Hefty, hefty, hefty.
0: Hefty Slider Bag. Seal it with a slide. One more time now, y'all. Come on.
2: We are exactly half past the hour. Welcome back, everyone. 1 year ago, the leader of a Minnesota nonprofit was found guilty of a $250 million fraud case. A judge sentencing Amy Bach to nearly 42 years in prison and ordering her to pay $243 million back to the federal government. She said she sounded the alarm on this fraud to Attorney General Ellison, his office, and the Walz administration. They did nothing. Listen.
3: The fact remains, I'm the only individual in the state that identified actual fraud and said these claims themselves are fraudulent. They need to be denied. And I was ignored.
2: Now, amid the Minnesota daycare fraud scheme, the Department of Justice is announcing a major law enforcement action against fraud in the North Star State. News Nation Rich McHugh has more on this.
4: The state of Minnesota is once again at the center of the Trump administration's crackdown on welfare fraud. Today, more charges from the DOJ and the Assistant Attorney General for Fraud Enforcement saying the work here is just beginning.
5: Today's charges are unprecedented. They include the highest loss amount ever charged in a Medicaid case in Minnesota and the largest autism fraud scheme ever charged by the Department of Justice.
4: Today, the DOJ charged 15 with fraud schemes stealing over $90 million in taxpayer money from Medicaid-related programs, accused of faking services, giving kickbacks, billing for care that never happened, and exploiting programs meant to help kids with autism, people with disabilities, housing, and child care. One of the 15, 32-year-old Muhammad Omar, wanted for $3.5 million in Medicaid fraud, jumped from a fourth-story balcony, the FBI now searching for him. I asked Assistant Attorney General Colin McDonald about those who enabled this fraud, the system.
6: What's the plan to go after the leadership that enabled this? There were whistleblowers going back to 2019 who's had their careers were ruined. There were state employees here who raised this, and the administration's known about it, the government here, and have enabled it. So what's the plan to go after them?
5: The Department of Justice and our partners here on this stage, we are intent on building a fraud-fighting apparatus that's capable of reaching the full spectrum of fraud that we see wherever it is, and that there's no fraud that's too big for this team to solve, and we are intent in going wherever the facts require us to go and charge whoever we need to charge for those who are within the chain of criminal culpability. Anyone within the chain of criminal culpability, we are interested in finding you and prosecuting you. Those outside of the chain of criminal culpability, we are not.
4: Dr. Oz, the administrator of CMS who oversees Medicaid, said they've referred $350 million in funds from Minnesota.
6: Tell us what it's like, you know, working with the administration here in Minnesota, the Walz administration. Are they being helpful? Are they opening the books? You know, what's that relationship like?
7: So we went through the numbers they send us, which they're obliged to do because we pay the bills, and we identified about $350 million. It just is not explainable. So if you've suddenly doubled or tripled the amount of money in a category, what happened? I mean, who provided those services? We ask basic questions. If someone is not documented to be legally allowed to get the program, why are you paying them money for the program? So these are the kinds of perverse findings we had. So we asked very specific questions. We have not gotten a final answer back yet. It's supposed to come over the next few months. I'm hoping that it's satisfactory.
4: Now, if the response is not satisfactory, Dr. Oz says they do have additional tools at their disposal. He just did not elaborate further. Now, a bit of breaking news. That 15 suspect has just been apprehended, according to FBI Director Kash Patel. They apprehended him just minutes ago. Back to you.
2: News Nation's Rich McHugh, thank you for that report. And a record number of Americans are gearing up for the holiday weekend travel. We're taking a live look at LaGuardia Airport in Queens, New York. We've got the latest details on what you need to know. Traffic already picking up. We'll be right back.
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0: cha-cha hefty stroll.
1: Hefty, hefty, hefty.
0: Hefty slider bag. Silly with a slide. One more time now, y'all. Come on.
2: Welcome back, everyone. The Pentagon publishing a second batch of declassified UFO files, the latest in a series of releases ordered by President Trump. Friday's release includes dozens of videos lawmakers had been seeking to have made public, among them videos of an object flying near a plane over the southeastern U.S. Also, a written statement from a senior intelligence officer describing seeing two large orbs near a helicopter during a mission that fighter jets simply could not identify. The Pentagon says it has found no evidence that these incidents are related to aliens. In a somber ceremony in central Pennsylvania this week, honored a retired nurse who was a passenger on Flight 93. Members of the Nurses Honor Guard gathered to remember Jean Peterson on what would have been her 80th birthday.
3: It was good to know that there was a nurse on board, because nurses take care of others, and I'm sure she helped them with everything they did.
2: I have no doubt about that as well. Peterson also taught nursing and was a volunteer EMT. She and her husband were traveling to Yosemite National Park for a family reunion on September 11th. She was 55 years old. Switching gears a bit, a record number of Americans are projected to travel at least 50 miles from home this Memorial Day weekend. That's according to AAA. Over the five-day travel period that started on Thursday, nearly 45 million Americans are expected to be on the move. Most of those travelers will be on the roads, with more than 39 million expected to drive. Another 3.7 million will fly. Another 2.2 million will travel via other modes like buses, trains, cruises. And while these are record travel figures, the year-over-year increase is the smallest in more than a decade to AAA. The Auto Club Group says while travel demand is still high, higher fuel prices and inflation are impacting trips. Let's bring in TBG senior aviation reporter Sean Cudahy. Sean, welcome. Good morning.
4: Good morning. Good to be with you.
2: Great to have you. So what are some of the top destinations people are going to this weekend?
4: Oh, gosh, we are seeing another really busy year for people going to Europe. You know, frankly, yeah, and you see the list right there also, kind of closer to home, Orlando, Seattle, New York, Vegas, Miami, kind of the tried and

0: true destinations, but it is another big summer also for travelers going internationally. You know, we saw Thursday, it was the busiest travel day at airports across the country since the Sunday after Thanksgiving. So summer travel is here. And even though, you know, passengers are paying these really high fares that we've seen go up over the last couple of months as a result of the high jet fuel costs that airlines are paying, the demand really hasn't let up. And we are expecting another really busy summer at airports.
1: So AAA says the average round trip ticket for domestic flights this weekend, Sean, it's $800. That's 6% cheaper compared to last year, which is good. Still pretty expensive, though. What impact is that having on flights? Are you surprised more people are not flying this year?
0: Yeah, it seems like we've seen this ever since the pandemic, right? Whatever curveball that kind of gets thrown at travelers, whether it's high prices, whether it's, you know, some sort of travel meltdown that we've seen, you know, over the last few years, travelers, they want to get out there and take the trips, especially at this time of year. And yeah, while prices, you know, are technically down for Memorial Day weekend for those who booked early, we are seeing fares right now for travelers who are trying to get a summer trip still on the books, anywhere from 20 to 25% higher than last year. So, you know, if you booked in January and February before the crisis, the conflict in Iran began, you probably were able to kind of capture a better fare. But over the last few months, we have really seen those prices get more expensive. And by the way, you're paying more for checked bag fees too now.
1: Oh, I've noticed, Sean. I want to share some recent data from the Department of Transportation. It found that air travel was much less reliable, at least compared to a year ago. Nearly one-fourth of flights, which is about 1.66 million, it's a lot, were either delayed, they were canceled, they were diverted in 2025. The worst on-time performance since 2014, over a decade ago. What do you think is behind these numbers? And would you say 2026 has been more of the same?
0: I think one of the biggest factors that influenced the data in 2025, that is, if you think back to November when we had that government shutdown, not the most recent one where you saw the really long TSA lines, the one back in the fall where air traffic control delays were happening all across the country, airlines were required to cancel flights. We saw tens of thousands of delays over like a 10-day period at one point. I think that was really what kind of affected the 2025 numbers. There was also a really rough stretch last summer. I remember I was on, I think it was 8 or 10 flights in July last summer where almost every single one of them got delayed or affected in some, you know, capacity. You know, I think we could definitely see more of that as we head into kind of the peak thunderstorm season. And obviously we're not out of the woods here on Memorial Day weekend either on that front.
1: And we're not even factoring Spirit Airlines closing their operations a few weeks ago. How has that shutdown of such a prominent discount airline carrier impact travel and, of course, overall prices?
0: Yeah, so it sounds like a lot of travelers were able to be accommodated on other airlines kind of in the immediate aftermath. So I think that shockwave has probably subsided a bit. Now it's a matter of kind of watching what happens to airfare. I think the big concern is, you know, even if you weren't someone who typically flew Spirit, even if you never set foot on one of its yellow planes that you see there, you know, you benefited from its existence because Spirit was one of those airlines that put, you know, competitive pressure on all the carriers in markets where it flew to kind of keep fares in check. Now, you know, you've removed kind of that layer of competition from the industry. You still have airlines like Frontier, like Allegiant and JetBlue. But, you know, it's definitely a big loss to the airline industry. And I think, you know, right now fares are high across the board. So it's hard to say, you know, what's because of Spirit's absence and what's because of high jet fuel costs. But I think the long term concern is that travelers are going to pay more.
1: What advice would you give travelers navigating the roads and airports during such a busy and expensive time, Sean?
0: Yeah, especially if you're traveling on some of the kind of the peak weekend days. You know, this weekend, we're certainly going to be talking about Sunday and Monday, the return rush. And then as we go forward into the summer, I think Thursdays, Fridays, Sundays, definitely get to the airport early. Fortunately, we're not dealing with the huge TSA lines like we saw during the shutdown in March. You know, I think that, you know, we're heading into the busy season again at airports. And, you know, despite the fact that prices are higher, there are no signs that air travel is letting up.
1: All right. We're not going to leave on such a bad note because at least you get to travel and, you know, enjoy the country and the world. Aviation reporter Sean Cudahy, thanks so much for coming on, Sean.
0: Thanks.
1: And while Americans are facing higher travel costs, people staying home for the holiday can also expect to pay more, this time at the grocery store. The average cost for a Memorial Day cookout could cost up to $110 for a group of 10 people or more, with higher prices for everything from ground beef to ice cream to beer. As families gather to celebrate the holiday, it is important to take a moment to remember the meaning behind the day. Memorial Day is about gathering together and remembering those who served and paid the ultimate price for our freedom. There's so much more ahead on Morning in America. We will be right back.

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0: Hefty Slider Bag. 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
10: Welcome back, everyone. We're 10 minutes before the top of the hour, and here's a look at some of the international stories we're following this morning. A gas explosion at a Chinese coal mine, killing 90 people. The explosion happened late Friday evening while almost 250 workers were on shift. Over 120 were hospitalized. 9 miners remain unaccounted for this morning. Chinese President Xi Jinping calling for an all-out effort to find those who are still missing. Officials are investigating the cause. Now, funeral wakes banned in northeast Congo in an effort to stop a rapidly spreading Ebola outbreak as medical workers struggle with low resources. The World Health Organization says the outbreak poses a very high risk for Congo, but they still do not expect this disease to spread globally. For now, 82 cases, 7 deaths have been confirmed. Officials believe that actual number, though, is much higher. And a part of Canada is considering splitting off from the country. The head of the Canadian province of Alberta announcing a non-binding vote in the fall on whether its residents wish to remain a part of Canada. This marks the first time a province other than Quebec has voted on this issue. While the premier voiced her own preference for remaining a part of Canada, separatists have been campaigning for months in favor of the split. Let's head to our southern border now and a developing story. The Trump administration onboarding what is calling the largest class of immigration judges in the history of the Justice Department. All this happening during a massive backlog of more than 3 million pending immigration cases. News Nation senior immigration correspondent Allie Bradley explaining how big of an impact this new class will have.
11: Yeah, they swore in the largest class of immigration judges in U.S. history. This is the White House tries to ramp up deportations and also chip away at that massive immigration backlog. Now, the Justice Department is saying that 77 new immigration judges and 5 temporary judges were officially sworn in this week, bringing the total number of immigration judges nationwide to nearly 700. According to the Executive Office of Immigration Review, the agency has now hired 153 permanent immigration judges this fiscal year alone, the most ever in a single year. The move comes as the administration continues reshaping the immigration court system under President Trump's hardline immigration agenda, with many of the newly appointed judges coming from prosecutorial, military, and immigration enforcement backgrounds. The administration says the goal is to move cases faster and restore what it calls integrity to the system. An immigration attorney we spoke to says that there is concern over whether or not these judges are qualified.
12: I mean, I'm sure they're very, very intelligent individuals and judges, but the problem is immigration law is, you know, it's not easy to understand. And there are many judges that don't have background in this area of law. And to understand it in a short period of time, that's realistically, it's not going to happen. I just don't think it's going to work out well.
11: Vasquez goes on to say that there will likely be blowback with the due process clause, as attorneys might argue that their client didn't get a fair trial. It's worth noting that more than 200 immigration judges were either fired or forced out over the past year, according to the National Association of Immigration Judges. Now, this all comes as the Trump administration, namely USCIS, is saying that anyone who is applying for a green card at this juncture has to return to their home country and apply there in order to get that status. Back to you.
10: Ali Bradley, thank you for that. And let's go to New Delhi, India, where Secretary of State Marco Rubio is set to give remarks after meeting with India's Prime Minister Modi. Now, this holiday weekend, in other news, Americans are facing higher prices at the pump and the grocery store, where President Trump is saying about the state of the economy. And later, a live look from Indianapolis Motor Speedway as racers gear up for tomorrow's big race. Don't go too far. I'll see you at the top of the hour.
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7: Good morning. It is Saturday, May 23rd. I'm Hannah Doba. This is Morning in America. Kickoff to the summer season is here. The unofficial start is underway on the roads and in the air. A look at the congestion and what it will cost for this weekend's holiday grill out. Plus,
8: it's an honor to be able to keep their memory alive.
7: Honoring those who made the ultimate sacrifice. A look at the ceremonies being planned across the nation's capital and what President Trump is doing to honor our fallen heroes. Also this morning.
9: At the end of the day, I think it's well understood in the alliance that the United States troop presence in Europe is going to be adjusted.
7: And keeping up foreign relations, Secretary of State Marco Rubio assuring NATO allies of American troop plans. What he's saying about the U.S. and Iran striking a peace deal or whether a new round of warfare is imminent. Plus. Drivers, start your engines. A look at the work underway for the greatest spectacle in racing. We have a live report from the Brickyard ahead of this year's Indy 500. And while that happens, the world of NASCAR is paying respects to one of its greats. What drivers and fans are saying about Kyle Busch behind the wheel and away from the car.

0: But we begin with a highlight of this Memorial Day weekend. West Point Military Academy graduation is expected to take place in about an hour and a half. This is always very exciting to watch. News Nation's Zach Schoenfeld live in Washington. And Zach, the commencement speaker was also just announced. I've said it before, it's always so great to see our future men and women in uniform.
1: That's right, Hannah. We're just about 90 minutes away now from those graduates starting to march in. And when they get there, they're going to have a surprise for them, because just yesterday it was announced that Defense Secretary Pete Hegseth is making the trek to deliver today's commencement address. This will be his first time visiting West Point since he has been leading the Pentagon. Of course, we'll be watching for not only just the messages he's giving to graduates as they graduate today, but also what he's saying about what is going on in the world today, because we know that as he makes the trek to New York today, President Trump is staying put in Washington, D.C. He has chosen not to go to his son's wedding this weekend or to go to his New Jersey golf course, where he was scheduled to go at one point. Instead, the president says he's at the White House this weekend, where he is being focused on the conflict in Iran. Now, beyond that, Hannah, another topic that we know has been top of mind for this Pentagon is recruiting, because when the Trump administration had taken office, we had seen several years of recruitment numbers going down. But as you see now on your screen, those recruitment numbers are now on the rise. But Pentagon officials seem to think that there's still more work to be done. Take a listen to what the Pentagon press secretary had to say when those numbers were released.
2: I think we're somewhere between only 7% and 11% of this country see military service as a viable career path moving forward. And so obviously, at this department, we recognize that that number is probably unsustainable. And while we have great recruiting numbers now, it might not always be the case.
1: And now that message being taken from the Pentagon podium to the podium at today's West Point commencement ceremony, Hannah.
0: All right, Zach Schoenfeld, live in Washington. Thank you, Zach. And the Memorial holiday commute is getting underway for millions of Americans this weekend. That's where a full schedule of flights is resuming right now. After that sinkhole opened up in the middle of a runway on Thursday, travelers were hit with days of delays and cancellations ahead of the Memorial Day weekend travel rush. A record-shattering number of Americans are expected to take to the skies and the highways. News Nation's Marcus Espinoza joins us live from outside my hometown in Queens, New York, at LaGuardia Airport. Marcus, good morning. The traffic just keeps picking up behind you. What's it look like?
3: Hey, Hannah, good morning. I always feel the presence of where you're from when I'm in this area. It's great. It's going to be a good day despite the weather outside. It's kind of gross out. It's going to be a gross weekend for a lot of folks on the East Coast. Weather-wise, that's not stopping the record number of travelers who are going to go visit family and friends. 45 million you mentioned there, which is up just a tick from last year. Majority of those folks, in fact, are going to be driving a car of some sort. 39.1 million are expected to drive. 4 million taken to the skies for their destination. But for many Americans, the holiday getaway coming with that higher price tag. Gas prices remain elevated across much of the country. Airfares also up as demand for travel surges as well.
4: Yeah, I make the drive from San Francisco to L.A. a lot, so definitely still going to make the drive versus the flight, because it definitely combats flight prices still. But yeah, so still planning making a drive, but it will be a lot more expensive than usual.
3: Now, the national average for a gallon of regular gas right now is around $4.56, and the average flight for getting on one of those that just flew over my head, that's about $388 for folks to make a round trip to save money. Some drivers are even crossing state lines to fill up in Southern California, gas topping $6 a gallon in some areas. So drivers instead crossing the border, heading into Arizona for cheaper fuel. And around Chicago, some motorists are making the trip into Northwest Indiana, where gas prices are significantly lower. So a lot of families still willing to get away right now for the holiday weekend, but they're aware of the higher cost. I said yesterday when I was at Newark Airport talking about the travel, is that perhaps pack that sandwich, pack your lunches on the road trip, avoid the gas station stacks that are always way too expensive, Hannah.
0: Always good advice. In my head, you're now our aviation correspondent because you know everything about the roads and the
3: yes,
0: skies.
3: I think in much of the country's head, yes, I am pretty much covered. If you need any travel advice, This is the place to be.
0: You're the person to go to. My friend Marcus Espinosa, live at LaGuardia Airport. Thank you. Let's head overseas now, back to India, where Secretary Marco Rubio is in New Delhi. He is expected to deliver remarks any moment now at a U.S. Embassy support building. It's going to be a dedication ceremony. You see people are in the audience. The podium is up. I'm sure he'll be walking out any moment now. Earlier, he met with Indian Prime Minister Narendra Modi. Now, Rubio is spending 4 days visiting parts of India, with talks expected to focus on trade, energy, defense cooperation. And, of course, we will continue to monitor this and bring you any developments. Back here at home, President Trump selling his economic agenda ahead of Memorial Day. The president visiting a high-stakes New York swing district, campaigning with Republican Congressman Mike Lawler.
5: I cut your taxes and cut the taxes on workers, families, small business who are the soul of this state. And I made special promises that I would save you thousands of dollars a year by restoring. And we did that, your state and local tax deductions. But we did all of the different things and we've saved you from $10,000 to $40,000 a year.
0: New polling, however, shows that just 1/3 of Americans approve of how the president is handling the economy. With us now, Maryland Democratic Congressman and member of the Foreign Affairs Committee, Representative Johnny Olszewski. Congressman O, welcome back to the show. Good morning.
6: Thanks, Hannah. Good morning.
0: The president was in Hudson Valley here in New York, just about an hour or so away from here. We know it's a swing district. Mike Lawler's district is one of 18 competitive House races just this midterm election. Republicans have a very slim majority in the House going into the midterms. How do Democrats take back this district?
6: We tell people what they're feeling. I think that obviously Mike Lawler is someone who uniquely has won that district that was also carried by Vice President Harris. But what Americans feel at the pump, at the grocery store, is completely at odds with what the president said in New York. In fact, if you combine just the reconciliation package and Trump's tariffs, 99% of Americans are actually paying more between just those two things. And if you also were to layer in the cost of gas and the impacts of the war, for example, Americans are really feeling it. Cost of living is something the president promised to lower on day one. And unfortunately, that's not the case. It's going to be a real challenge, I think, for Representative Lawler and Republicans in these tough districts, which is why I think Democrats are trying to push on this issue, but also feel pretty good about our prospects heading into November.
0: Yeah, but how do Democrats win back the average worker, the average consumer?
6: For me, it's about the basics. It's literally the bread and butter issues and getting Democrats to talk about and really focus on those issues again, whether it's workforce development and creating jobs, putting a roof over one's head through housing issues, looking at issues like the grocery costs, food on the table. This is what Democrats have always been great about. And I think that we are coming to a point where we recognize that we are good on these issues, fair wages, job opportunities, childcare costs, healthcare costs, issues that we've been fighting for this Congress, but really communicating that to the American people that you are being hit with higher gas prices, grocery prices, healthcare prices, and that we have solutions for it, whether it's restoring some of those tax credits that I actually believe a few Republicans helped us vote for out of the House of Representatives, or trying to end this war so that we can get a handle around gas prices again here in our country.
0: With all this said, the president did tout his wins so far during the primary season. Let's take a quick listen.
5: We knocked out everybody. We were 38-0. Think of that, 38-0. Who's 38-0? We haven't lost one in years.
0: You're also on the House Foreign Committee. We have a foreign conflict going on in Iran. Cuba might be in the crosshairs as well. We're sending troops to Poland. How does the party turn things around and make this more communicable to Americans?
6: I don't think that we can. I mean, this war with Iran is as unpopular as the Vietnam War and the war with Iraq. Not to equate those wars, but the American people are squarely against the conflict. It's great to see that Secretary of State Rubio is in India today from your earlier segment. He has yet to come before the Foreign Affairs Committee or anyone from the administration since this conflict started. And so it's hard for us to find solutions and move this country forward when we're not even talking to each other and Congress isn't allowed to or able to conduct the oversight for which we're responsible. So I think that, you know, as we talk about an administration that promised to take us into no new wars. We see conflicts happening all over the world, and Americans are paying the price as a result. So, again, I think you're seeing a change and a shift, though. The Senate, for example, did finally pass a war powers resolution with some Republican senators coming on board. And I think what you're going to see is that kind of activity happening in the House. House Republicans actually had to pull the war powers resolution before we left for the holiday because they believed they were going to lose that vote as well.
0: It's Memorial Day weekend, as you well know. Americans being squeezed by gas prices, rising costs. Talk to us on how this is being addressed by Congress and across party lines.
6: You know, unfortunately, it's not. And what I will say is on the issues of gas prices, for example, I would support suspending the federal gas tax. I want to remind your viewers again, this is, an unnecessary burden that they are bearing because of the actions of this administration relative to the war. But we still have to be responsible for finding solutions to the pain that Americans are feeling. I do think if we were to suspend the gas tax, however, we should find ways to do pay-fors, something that my colleagues across the aisle love to do. And I think a great pay-for to make sure we're still investing in roads and infrastructure is to take away and suspend what have been very lucrative subsidies for oil and gas industries. They're making record profits even as gas prices are through the roof. So I think we could suspend some of the subsidies that Americans are paying to them to help offset the reduction in the gas tax.

0: provide some relief.
1: Let's go back to Iran, Congressman. As you know, we're nearly 3 months into the war, with Iran saying Trump may be considering new military strikes. How do we secure a deal and end this conflict sooner than later?
0: Well, what scares me in all of this is that we may go back to a deal, and I want to see a deal. I do not want to see a nuclear-equipped Iran, but the president came in and ripped up a deal that we had on the table initially without any real plan, it seems, to address it. So we obviously would love to see a deal, one that prevents Iran from enriching further or, being a threat to the region and the world. But I have no confidence that we're not going to go back to a deal that's just as good or worse than what we had before when the president came into office. And look, to be clear, the JCPOA was an imperfect deal. There were definitely opportunities for improvements. But if we go back to a similar deal after higher gas prices, paying at the pump, loss of service members, and tens of billions of dollars of costs, we have to ask to what end did all of this happen?
1: After facing, I want to switch, pivot a bit here, switch gears. After facing intense pressure, the DNC did release that post-election autopsy report on Kamala Harris's presidential campaign. Key takeaways: failing to listen to all voters, relying heavily on Republicans nominating, quote, deeply flawed candidates. Many think the report does fall short. What should Democrats, looking at this report that came out a few days ago, what should they focus on?
0: First of all, I think it took far too long for us to release the report. Yeah. And if we're going to be a party of transparency, we have to be transparent and open it. So I agree. We have to listen to all voters, and that we have to just be for what we're for, which, again, for me is working families, lower costs, transparency, a good government. We shouldn't be relying on a poor opposition to win elections. I think that we can and we should have issues where we can walk into elections, tell the American people that we will bring responsible government that lowers costs, raises wages, and make sure our country is safe and secure in a way that I think is resonating and will resonate. And so that's really what I'm pushing, at least what this Democrat is focused on and what I'll be pushing my party to be doing in the years ahead.
1: Well, Congressman O, we always appreciate your time. We appreciate you waking up with us. Enjoy the rest of your holiday weekend. Thank you so much.
0: Thanks.
1: And as the midterms heat up, all eyes are on Texas, the primary runoff this week. Tune into The Hill Sunday when Texas Senator John Cornyn talks about his political survival. He'll do it with our very own Chris Steierwalt. That begins at 10 a.m. Eastern right here on News Nation. And the nation's economy is undoubtedly bullish going into the holiday weekend. All three major indices closed in the green, with the Dow Jones closing at an all-time high. While investors are feeling good about the economy, there is a new survey that shows consumer sentiment has fallen to its lowest level since 2022. This all comes as President Trump led a swearing-in ceremony for his pick to lead the Federal Reserve as chair, Kevin Warsh. News Nation's Alicia Nieves is here with us. Alicia, good morning. So let's start with that historic close on Wall Street. That's great news, but we're not seeing it on Main Street.
2: Yeah, I mean, when you look at this country and Main Street, half of Americans don't really have a meaningful tie to the stock market. Sure. The other half do, and they're benefiting a bit off of these, you know, record highs, this tear that Wall Street has been on. I mean, you look at the Dow Industrial Average. That closed nearly 3 points higher yesterday. The S&P 500 closing now for its eighth straight winning week. And helping drive these stock market wins was actually the bond market in part. Treasury yields are easing after the 10-year Treasury hit a 52-week high, and that's not a good thing, because when yields go up, the value of those Treasury, the value of the Treasury goes down. That was really on concerns of what you were talking about a moment ago, what's happening in the Middle East. But then yesterday we heard from Secretary Rubio mentioning that there may be some progress on a peace deal with Iran. That eased up that fear in the bond market, eased up those yields, also made oil futures come down a little bit, and that helped stocks rise. Also, though, this happened on Friday. Stocks were surging as President Trump led the swearing-in ceremony for his pick to lead what he called the most important central bank in the world.
3: Honestly, I really mean this. This is not said in any other way. I want Kevin to be totally independent. I want him to be independent and just do a great job. Don't look at me. Don't look at anybody. Just do your own thing and do a great job.
2: Yeah, in fact, as the president said that, talked about the independence of the Fed, we saw the Dow pop 100 points. And more broadly, we saw investors just become a bit more hopeful that Fed Chair Kevin Warsh is going to be able to cut interest rates, even amid higher inflation. And this is certainly a hard needle to thread. It's kind of the opposite of you know, past Fed policy. But investors believe that Warsh, with his experience, is going to be able to implement monetary policy that helps bring down inflation and then makes it easier to start cutting rates. And this is important because, as you point out, you know, recent consumer sentiment survey found that confidence in the economy that has plummeted to the lowest level we've seen in about 4 years, when inflation was, you know, more than double what it is now, 9%. U.S. households, they're concerned about this conflict with Iran, the rising price of oil, how that's affecting prices at the pump, and then just driving everyday inflationary pressures, the cost of goods now closer to 4%. Fear around this rising inflationary picture, again, sitting at 3.8%, is trickling down into other sectors. If you're in the housing market right now, it's tough. New home buyers are facing financial challenges. Mortgage rates climbing to their highest level in 9 months, jumping above 6.5%. And mortgage rates, of course, determined by a number of factors, including what I mentioned, that fear and concern in the bond market, overall economic expectation, and then certainly interest rates decided by the Fed. And that's a big part of Fed Chair Kevin Warsh's now agenda, helping to, you know, the primary agenda is easing inflation, maximum employment, but all of that affects rates.
1: And do you believe he will heed President Trump's words, like, you know, we trust you, don't look at me, don't look at what we're seeing on Wall Street, do what you think is right?
2: I think given his experience, we have to give him the benefit of the doubt.
1: Sure.
2: And the markets are giving him the benefit of the doubt. I think he has been transparent that he is interested in cutting rates and sees a path for that, even amid these higher pressures. I don't think he's going to come out the gate, though,
1: sure,
2: immediately cutting rates.
1: All right, Alicia Nieves, thank you so much. And we have a lot more coming your way this morning. The Middle East at a critical moment amid uncertainty over whether the U.S. and Iran can reach a peace deal. This as the president announces plans to send 5,000 U.S. troops to Poland, the latest overseas just ahead. Plus, millions of people will be enjoying food at backyard barbecues this holiday weekend. But for most, this year's holiday cookouts are coming with a higher price tag, especially as beef prices soar. How these prices might be impacting your Memorial Day weekend. And we are live from the Indianapolis Motor Speedway, where News Nation's Laura Ingle is live at the Indy 500. How are drivers and fans getting ready before tomorrow's big race? We'll show you next.
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2: Welcome back, everyone. We're about 20 minutes past the hour, and the racing community is remembering the life of NASCAR driver Kyle Busch this morning after his unexpected death. The two-time champion passed away one day after being rushed to the hospital. No cause of death has been given. However, a 911 call reveals he was coughing up blood and experiencing shortness of breath before he was hospitalized. NASCAR's top executives speaking on the stunning loss and legacy that Busch leaves behind.
3: You know, the sport and all of us grew up and watched Kyle be a racer, but we watched him become a husband and a father the same way we watched him become a champion. And we all did that as a family. We were all part of that.
2: Busch was considered one of the best drivers of all time. He was 41 years old. Happening now. Tens of thousands are heading to Indianapolis Motor Speedway for events leading up to tomorrow's Indy 500. Organizers expect well over 350,000 people to attend the race. This is the largest single-day sporting event on Earth. It's also marking its 110th anniversary. News Nation's Laura Ingle is by the tracks as excitement builds before the big event. Laura, good morning. I hear you have a special guest with you.
4: Hi, Hannah, from the Indy 500. And yes, I do, in fact, have a very special guest, and he is standing next to me. I've actually got two. We've got the Borg Warner Trophy, one of the most iconic trophies in motorsports and possibly the most sought after. Steve Shunk, the guy tasked with the opportunity to go place to place with this piece of sterling silver, is here. We were so excited to bring it to you, and we asked Steve to come on and tell us more about it because you have all the facts. I mean, this is incredible, and this is what it's all about. This is what the drivers are after. So welcome to you. Welcome to News Nation.
5: Thank you
4: very much for joining us. And I want you to talk to us about what we're looking at here, because I think one of the really interesting parts of this trophy are the unique features, including these faces that we see up and down the trophy.
5: Thank you for having us. The BorgWarner Trophy first came to Indianapolis Motor Speedway in 1936 and weighs 110 pounds, stands 5 feet 4 inches tall. And every single face, there's 110 faces, all made of sterling silver, except one, which was Tony Holman, who bought the track in 1977. Will Barron's a sculptor, and Tryon, North Carolina, is the sculptor that makes every single face on the trophy. He started in 1990, and he did it through Alex Palou's this past year.
4: That's incredible. And this trophy not only goes around the United States, but this goes international.
5: That's right. A lot of the international winners have asked to take it to their home country. It's been to Japan with Takuma Sato. It's been to Sweden. It's been to England. If you win and you want to request to take it to your home country, if you will, it travels.
4: One of the things I thought was so interesting is that while we're looking at this trophy, we watched it get unloaded yesterday for some ceremonies yesterday, but it doesn't actually go with the winner home. This isn't something that you're putting in a house.
5: Right. This is throughout the year, it lives in the Indianapolis Motor Speedway Museum, and if you win the Indianapolis 500, you get what they call a baby Borg, which is 18 inches tall, sterling silver, value of about $40,000, and the winning owner of the car and the winning driver in the Indy 500, the next January, get presented their baby Borgs to put on their trophy shelf at home.
4: Now, as we're taking a look at it, and I'm walking around the whole back of it, we're running out of room for faces. Now, what happens and how long do these faces go on for?
5: Good observation. Yes, the bottom base, they started putting faces on that in 1987, and it runs out in 2033. So we're looking at a couple options, but it's kind of like a wedding cake. We're thinking of putting another tier below it.
4: Oh, that's smart.
5: But there's some other things we're working on, and we've got 6 or 7 years to get it started out. But, yeah, the original faces are all from 1911 to 1987 or 86 are all on the top, and then the bottom base has the current faces.
4: I love that. And is there any superstitious? I've been trying really hard not to touch it, and we're not supposed to touch it, right?
5: Well, take your own luck with it, Laura.
4: No,
5: it might bring you good luck. It might jinx you. I don't know.
4: And okay, well, we got to leave it there, but we're going to continue to show our viewers this trophy. Thank you so much for showing it off and sharing some of the history, a rich history, made in America story.
5: Yep.
4: We love that. Steve, thank you very much for joining us.
5: Thanks for having us, and thanks for...
4: Borg Warner Trophy, that's what it's all about. I'll send it back to you, Henna.
2: Oh, have so much fun, you and the team. News Nation's Laura Engel reporting from the Indianapolis Motor Speedway. Laura, thank you. And here's a look at some of the other stories we're following this morning. An explosion at a New York shipyard on Staten Island killed one person, injured 36 more. A fire broke out around 3:30 yesterday. It triggered a major explosion. 200 emergency service members were on the scene in the aftermath. New York Mayor Zohran Mamdani says the cause of the fire is still under investigation. And history made in South Texas. SpaceX launched its largest version of its Starship rocket last night. It happened after a first attempt got scrapped thanks to technical issues on Thursday. The mega rocket successfully launched from a facility in Starbase, Texas, with live video and an outpouring of space enthusiasts. I saw it live. It was so fun to watch. By the way, the Starship hit a speed of Mach 7 before crashing back into the Indian Ocean and exploding, which was an expected outcome. And a Palm Beach wedding as Donald Trump Jr. seals the deal with Florida socialite Bettina Anderson. The newlyweds, or soon-to-be newlyweds, will hold a ceremony this weekend with President Trump telling the media that he won't be in attendance due to, quote, circumstances pertaining to the government and my love for the United States of America, end quote. The president also wished his son and future daughter-in-law a warm congratulations. For about half past the hour, President Trump is ramping up U.S. military presence overseas. We're speaking with a security expert on what this all means for our national security. We will be right back.
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1: Welcome back, everyone. New this morning, the Middle East remains at a critical moment amid uncertainty over whether the U.S. and Iran can reach that peace deal or whether a new round of conflict could be on the horizon. Qatar also announcing that its emir is holding a phone call with President Trump as diplomatic efforts continue. Overseas, Secretary of State Marco Rubio landed this morning in India for high-level meetings focused on security, partnerships, and U.S. relations, where he met with Indian Prime Minister Narendra Modi. And earlier this hour, the secretary delivered remarks at a U.S. Embassy Support Annex building dedication ceremony. This as trade and economic issues remain part of the conversation between the two countries. Meanwhile, President Trump announcing plans to send 5,000 U.S. troops to Poland, a move raising new questions about America's military posture overseas. A lot to talk about. Let's bring in Jamil Jaffer, founder and executive director of the National Security Institute at George Mason University. Jamil, welcome back. Always good to see you.
2: Thanks for having me, Hannah.
1: So when you see a move like involving thousands of troops going to Poland, what does a decision like that signal from a broader national security perspective? What are officials weighing behind the scenes that we simply don't see?
2: Well, you know, there's been a lot of controversy about President Trump's views on NATO and about our commitment to Europe. And actually, I think in a lot of ways, this decision to send more troops and have more troops there in Poland actually sends a strong message about the U.S. commitment to NATO, the U.S. commitment to our allies in Europe, and the importance of having American troops there to defend not only our friends there, but really the cause of freedom and American interests there in the region. And so, you know, there has been a lot of skepticism, a lot of unhappiness, I think, in Europe about President Trump's tough talk about NATO and, frankly, threats to withdraw troops from various parts of the region. So I think this actually is a good sign when it comes to our European allies. Doesn't mean they won't be frustrated with it, but I think a good sign net-net.
1: So let's switch gears here a bit, Jamil. Secretary Rubio visited Brussels this week for meetings with NATO allies. Like you mentioned, this is important for our allies to see. Here's a little bit of what he said.
3: And I've long been an advocate for NATO in my time in the Senate. And one of the arguments I always made was that these bases in the region provided us logistical options that we wouldn't otherwise have. In the end, the goal is to have a NATO that is strong, and the stronger our NATO allies are, the stronger NATO is going to be.
1: Now, this comes as President Trump has continued to raise questions about NATO's role and, of course, the U.S. commitment to the alliance. You alluded to that a moment ago. From a national security perspective, how important is it for our allies to have clarity about the U.S.'s long-term commitment?
2: Well, look, there's no doubt that that the U.S. does have a long-term commitment to NATO and to Europe, and it wouldn't work otherwise. The truth is that we can't face down China, Russia, Iran, North Korea, any of the threats that face us without the U.S. and Europe being united and being strong together. And so Secretary Rubio is exactly right. NATO is a critical part of the American alliance. Those bases in the region are important for us, not just for our allies in NATO. President Trump hopefully understands that, and I think Secretary Rubio is working on getting him there. There has been a back and forth, no doubt about this. Vice President Vance may have somewhat different views. So there's a discussion, a debate going on with the administration. It's a healthy debate. It actually ensures that our NATO allies also are committed to us and are doing the right thing to spend the amount of money for their own defense to help them defend themselves as well. So this is an important relationship. The NATO alliance is going nowhere. Congress has made that clear. The president is now doubling down on that with Poland. Doesn't mean we won't see, you know, issues back and forth. But Secretary Rubio being there, making those statements very clear, I think is an important part of this effort for sure.
1: All right, let's move on to Cuba. President Trump said it, quote, looks like he could be the president to intervene in Cuba as the administration is taking a tougher approach towards Havana. This also comes, just to let our viewers know, as the USS Nimitz is in the region as tensions rise. When rhetoric like this escalates, what are national security officials watching most closely to determine whether this situation is becoming a real escalation?
2: Well, look, I think what we're looking at is the president's behavior and discussion, right? You notice that he obviously didn't go to his son's wedding. He also canceled a golf trip to New Jersey. So he's back at the White House. He clearly thinks there things are afoot. The question is it Iran, where we know there are still negotiations going on, but the president has also threatened to restart strikes, potentially to try and reopen the Strait of Hormuz, Iran doubling down on that again with the creation of a new Persian Gulf Authority. And then, of course, a new potential front in Cuba. The Secretary Rubio has obviously been concerned about Cuba for decades. He's raised the issue with the

0: U.S. military action could trigger what they're calling a bloodbath. Jamil, how much has modern technology, and that includes drones, changed the way we think about conflict risks?
1: Yeah, look, I think obviously, using drones has allowed us to put conflict at a distance at some level. But the truth is that conflicts like these, whether it's Venezuela, Iran, or Cuba, may eventually get bloody. And that is very true. And we have to recognize that the American people have to be prepared for that. The president has to be prepared for that. And he has to prepare the American people for that outcome. It's part of the challenge in Iran. The reason why you're not seeing ships escorted through the Strait of Hormuz is that we weren't prepared to put American troops on the line. We thought we could do it from the air. And the Iranians, we knew the Iranians' first move would be to shut that strait. And now the question becomes, are we willing to put American, seamen and the like on the line there? And that is the question the president is debating. And the question then will become for the president in Cuba, is he willing to put American troops, sailors, and the like on the line there in Cuba as well? That's the same issue in Iran.
0: All right, Jamil Jaffer, always appreciate your time and insight. Thank you so much for coming on this morning.
1: Thank you.
0: And a record number of Americans are gearing up for the holiday weekend travel. Let's take a live look at LaGuardia Airport right here in New York. We've got the latest details on what you need to know before you hit the road. And if you're staying home or heading to a barbecue, you're going to want to tune in for this. A man known simply as Meathead, a BBQ Hall of Famer, is here to give tips and tricks on how to make the best hot dog when you fire up the grill this weekend. Hey, Meathead, I'll talk to you in a moment. Guys, don't go anywhere.
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0: Stroll. Cha-cha, hefty stroll.
1: Hefty, hefty, hefty.
0: Hefty slider bag. Silly with a slide. One more time now, y'all. Come on.
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2: 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I see your hot dogs. They look delicious. You're getting us in the studio very hungry. Why do you think the hot dog is such a part of the American fabric?
3: Absolutely. And one of the things that's really interesting, you know, I'm known for barbecue, things like ribs and brisket.
2: Yum.
3: But that does get pretty expensive.
2: Yeah.
3: So for one day, I came up with an idea. I'm doing a little practice for it now. We're going to do a hot dog road trip. You know, it's really interesting. Hot dog recipe for New York is different than for Chicago or West Virginia or Cincinnati. All these different regions have specific recipes that are unique to their area. It's a cultural thing. Seattle, L.A., Dodger dog. And so what we're going to do is we're going to serve a bunch of grilled hot dogs and then all the toppings that make them unique to their region. In New York, for example, it's a onion and tomato and vinegar sauce.
2: That's right.
3: It's typical at your hot dog, you know, your soubrettes and your Nathan's. Chicago, seven different ingredients. West Virginia puts coleslaw on their hot dogs along with a type of a ground meat chili. So it's just a lot of fun, and you can serve a spread of hot dogs with different toppings and honor American traditions.
2: And those are, is that what you're making? You're making different types of dogs on the grill there?
3: No, these are all the same kind of dog. Because that's what's interesting.
2: Yeah.
3: Hot dogs are usually whatever the local in Chicago, it's Vienna beef, and,
2: yeah,
3: you know, Sabret or Nathan's in New York. But hot dogs are a constant. They're pretty much the same. It's what makes the, it's the toppings.
2: The toppings.
3: For their region. And that's what's so much fun. You just grill up a bunch of hot dogs, and then you change the toppings to have a New York dog, a Cincinnati dog, a Chicago dog. It's just, go to AmazingRibs.com, my website, and look for Hot Dog Road Trip. And I have all the recipes for all the regional styles of hot dogs.
2: We're looking at some of your hot dogs on your website, and done. I can't wait to go on your website, but this looks amazing. You've written about hot dog rivalries across the country. So settle this for us. Your thoughts about ketchup on a hot dog, crime, or just Chicago drama where you are?
3: Now, come on. I'm in Chicago.
2: So you want the ketchup on the hot dog?
3: They'll shoot you for putting ketchup on a hot dog.
2: Oh, okay. It's
3: highly controversial. I have a very fun, humorous piece on my website about ketchup on a hot dog, and it draws more irate people. How dare you tell me what to put on my hot dog? It's hysterical.
2: People take their hot dogs very seriously. I was telling my team, my husband's favorite food, no matter where we go around the world, is a hot dog. He loves New York hot dogs. So for people firing up the grill this weekend, is there a tip? What's one underrated side dish or grilling trick that we should all know, Meathead?
3: You can do potatoes very easily on the grill, and I like to do sweet potatoes. I take them and I cut them lengthwise into quarters. And on a low temperature, you can sprinkle a spice rub on it, maybe a little something with brown sugar in it. Grill them up. They get grill marks, and they're really good. They're like sweet potato French fries. Everybody loves them.
2: What's a mistake that you see a lot of grillers making, both experienced and, you know, beginners?
3: I know you said something, but there's a jet just went overhead, and I didn't quite catch it all.
2: Yeah, I'm just wondering, what mistakes do you see grillers making? What's a common mistake?
3: Oh, you're cooking too hot. Dialing high heat shrinks muscle fibers, squeezes out juices, burns things. Dial it back, cut it at a low temperature, cook at a low temperature. Another very important concept is to set up your grill in two zones, a hot zone, which is over here, mm-hmm. and a hot zone. Over here, it's cooking by warm air. Over here, over the hot zone, it's going to burn. That's infrared radiation. It really can crisp things up. And you can move back and forth. Food cooking is all about temperature control. And speaking of temperature control, get yourself a digital thermometer. Ah. They're under $30. They're very precise. You don't need to send grandma to the emergency room with undercooked chickens.
2: You know, you just mentioned chicken. Are there different cooking techniques when it comes to beef hot dogs, chicken dogs, pork dogs?
3: No, basically, just go easy on the heat.
2: Okay.
3: And once they get a nice brown, you can use a digital thermometer. I've seen them do that at ballparks to be safe. But they're all par cooked, so you don't have to worry about it. They're pasteurized. If just get a little brown, that's a chemical reaction called the Maillard reaction. It enhances the flavor. So I wouldn't worry about temperatures or techniques. Just don't burn them.
2: Don't burn. That's the words to live by. Very quickly, I know you're in Chicago. Do you have a favorite dog? Is it the Chicago hot dog?
3: Well, it is said, I can't prove it, that there are more hot dog joints in Chicago than hamburger joints, and that includes the famous fast food joints. And they all serve the hot dog the same way. That's the cool thing about these regional styles. There's 7 ingredients that go into a Chicago hot dog: a poppy seed bun, mustard. There's this kryptonite-colored green relish. There's celery salt, a pickle spear, and what they call sport peppers. They're little pickled peppers. And that's your classic Chicago hot dog. And it's served in every hot dog joint, nowhere near the ketchup.
2: Okay, we were just showing that hot dog. Next time I'm in Chicago, I am making a trip. Meathead, thank you so much. Happy Memorial Day weekend to you. And I'm definitely, and we all are, we're all drooling over here. We're going to check out your website. Thank you again. Bye. And let's take a live look at Panama City, Florida, courtesy of EarthCam. Beachgoers already starting to show up. It's not even 9 a.m. here on the East Coast. The sun is shining, the holiday weekend, as thousands will flock to the area for some sun and some fun. We will be right back, everyone.

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6: Welcome back, everyone. Let's head to our southern border for a developing story. The Trump administration onboarding what it's calling the largest class of immigration judges in the history of the Justice Department. All this happening during a massive backlog of more than 3 million pending immigration cases. News Nation senior immigration correspondent Ali Bradley explaining how big of an impact this new class will have.
7: Yeah, they swore in the largest class of immigration judges in U.S. history. This as the White House tries to ramp up deportations and also chip away at that massive immigration backlog. Now, the Justice Department is saying that 77 new immigration judges and 5 temporary judges were officially sworn in this week, bringing the total number of immigration judges nationwide to nearly 700. According to the Executive Office of Immigration Review, the agency has now hired 153 permanent immigration judges this fiscal year alone, the most ever in a single year. The move comes as the administration continues reshaping the immigration court system under President Trump's hardline immigration agenda, with many of the newly appointed judges coming from prosecutorial, military, and immigration enforcement backgrounds. The administration says the goal is to move cases faster and restore what it calls integrity to the system. An immigration attorney we spoke to says that there is concern over whether or not these judges are qualified.
8: I mean, I'm sure they're very, very intelligent individuals and judges, but the problem is immigration law is, you know, it's not easy to understand, and there are many judges that don't have background in this area of law, and to understand it in a short period of time, it's not going to happen. I just don't think it's going to work out well.
7: Vasquez goes on to say that there will likely be blowback with the due process clause, as attorneys might argue that their client didn't get a fair trial. It's worth noting that more than 200 immigration judges were either fired or forced out over the past year, according to the National Association of Immigration Judges. Now, this all comes as the Trump administration, namely USCIS, is saying that anyone who is applying for a green card at this juncture has to return to their home country and apply there in order to get that status. Back to you.
6: Ali Bradley, thank you for that report. And stay tuned for News Nation Live. Brooke Schaefer is here in New York. Laura Ingle has coverage from the Indianapolis Motor Speedway all day long. Enjoy your day, everybody. I'll be back here tomorrow.

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9: Gonna ever have a nuclear weapon? They're never gonna have a nuclear weapon. And we'll have that over with soon.
10: President Trump promising an end to the Iran war soon while addressing voters ahead of the midterms at a Fighting for American Workers event in New York. The commander-in-chief's message comes after a reported meeting with his senior national security team just hours before, and reports the president is now looking at the possibility of new strikes on Iran. Secretary of State Marco Rubio on the world stage, arriving in India and meeting with India's prime minister today. Later in the four-day visit, Rubio will talk Indo-Pacific relations with his Japanese, Australian, and Indian counterparts, the conflict in the Strait of Hormuz, and oil prices also on the table. And let's take a live look at West Point, New York, where the U.S. Military Academy Class of 2026 is about to start filing in. Secretary of War Pete Hegseth set to give the commencement address. We're going to bring it to you live, all of the excitement as it happens. And the Memorial Day holiday weekend officially underway. We've got gatherings honoring our troops expected across the country. But we also have a little bit of wet weather that could throw a wrench in some of those plans, where you need to be on the lookout for rain, even possible flooding this Memorial Day. Well, good morning to all of you. I am Brooke Schaefer here in New York. We've got a jam-packed show for you today. The Hill's Zach Schoenfeld is in Washington, D.C. News Nation's Marcus Espinoza is live at LaGuardia Airport in New York. And our very own Laura Engel is in Indianapolis ahead of the biggest day in racing. Laura, I'm holding it down here in New York, but you've got the gig. What's the energy like there at the Speedway?
11: Yeah, I got to tell you, Brooke, it's good to see you. You can feel the energy here at the Motor Speedway. It is the 110th running of the Indy 500, and this trophy right here is the bragging rights, what those drivers are working towards. I can't believe I'm standing right next to it. We're here to bring you all of the happenings as we gear up for the dropping of the green flag. Plus, how the racing world is honoring the life of driver Kyle Busch. It's all anybody's talking about here. Welcome to News Nation Live.
10: All right, we've got a jam-packed 4 hours. I'll be here in New York. We've got Laura and Indy. Let's start here. This Memorial Day, the National Park Service is honoring our fallen heroes all weekend. Today, friends of the National World War II Memorial will pay tribute to the 400,000-plus Americans who've made the ultimate sacrifice for our freedom. Veterans will lay wreaths at the Freedom Wall in Washington, D.C., on Monday, taps will be played across the National Mall at 11 sites and future sites of memorials across our nation's capital. A highlight, though, of this Memorial Day weekend, any moment now, West Point Military Academy graduates are expected to cross the stage and celebrate receiving their diplomas. TheHill.com's Zach Schoenfeld is live in Washington, D.C. this morning. Zach, good morning to you. Tell us about the ceremony, a time-honored tradition.
12: That's right, Brooke. Good morning. We're just now about half an hour away from when we expect graduates to start marching in today for the West Point graduation ceremony. And when they get there, they're going to have a surprise for them, because just yesterday it was announced that Defense Secretary Pete Hegseth will be delivering the graduation address today. He joins folks like President Trump and President Biden, who've given this address in years past. But normally we hear weeks in advance about who the speaker is. But this year it was kept a surprise here until the very last minute, like I said, just announced yesterday. We'll, of course, be wondering what he says to the graduates, but also this speech now comes as there's a lot going on in the world, particularly as all eyes continue to be on the conflict in Iran. As the defense secretary makes this trek to New York, President Trump, meanwhile, is in Washington, D.C. today. He has chosen not to go to his son's wedding. He has also chosen not to go to New Jersey as he was originally scheduled. Instead, he wants to stay in D.C. to focus on the conflict in Iran. So no updates, at least from the president yet there on that message. We will be watching very closely to the defense secretary's remarks, whether it be on Iran. But we also know another big topic for the Pentagon has been recruiting. We've seen military recruitment numbers going up over the last year or so during the Trump administration. So the Trump administration getting a lot of success so far. But now Pete Hegseth set to take that message to West Point. Brooke?
10: TheHill.com, Zach Schoenfeld, live in Washington. Thank you. But as we enter this Memorial Day, we've got a dangerous weekend weather pattern that is threatening millions across the plains, south, and now parts of the northeast, with flash flooding, damaging winds, large hail, even possible tornadoes in spots. Tornado-warned storms are tearing across West Texas overnight. Severe weather stretched from Texas all the way to the Carolinas. In Houston, nearly 42,000 customers lost power after strong storms moved through the area. Forecasters warning that rounds of heavy rain could persist through Memorial Day. While some of the rain is helping some drought-stricken regions, officials also warn that the strongest storms could turn deadly, also disrupting holiday travel for millions throughout the weekend. And in a strange twist, for the start of the summer, parts of the Northeast could feel more like Thanksgiving than Memorial Day after a sharp temperature drop from summer-like heat earlier this week. Some areas that were in the 80s and 90s just days ago now feeling cold rain, gusty winds, and temperatures falling into the 40s and 50s. And it is, as we say that, as you hear those numbers, the 40s and 50s, this is also the unofficial kickoff to summer. Well underway, a record number of Americans taking to the sky and the roads this Memorial Day weekend. At New York's LaGuardia Airport, a full schedule of flights are finally resuming after a sinkhole opened up in the middle of a runway on Thursday, causing significant delays and cancellations leading up to this major travel rush. News Nation's Marcus Espinoza live near the airport this morning. Marcus, what's the latest there? What can travelers expect?
13: Hey, Brooke, good morning. Still busy on the roads here. It was 96 degrees just a couple of days ago, and it certainly is not that anymore. Cold, wet, and rainy for the holiday weekend, but AAA predicts that even if the weather is not cooperating, 45 million people are going to take advantage of the unofficial kickoff to summer and travel in some way. A majority of those folks are going to be driving, and this is higher than last year, 44.8 million. Now we're up to 45. An estimated 39.1 million people, they're going to be expected to hit the road. 4 million people taking to the skies to get to their destination. For many Americans,

0: The holiday getaway is coming with a higher price tag. Gas prices remain high across much of the country. Airfares also up as demand for travel surges once again.
1: Yeah, I make the drive from San Francisco to L.A. a lot, so definitely still going to make the drive versus the flight because it definitely combats flight prices still. But yeah, so still planning making a drive, but it will be a lot more expensive than usual.
0: Now, send your condolences to California drivers. I'll tell you why in a second. But the average right now, $4.52 a gallon to fill up your car. It's not much cheaper if you're trying to fly domestic airline ticket. That's up 30% from last year, averaging $388 for a ticket to save money. Some drivers even crossing state lines to fill up their car. In Southern California, as I mentioned, gas topping $6 a gallon in some areas. Drivers are heading into Arizona for cheaper fuel. And around Chicago, some motorists are making the trip into Northwest Indiana, where gas prices are significantly cheaper. Look at that. They have lower gas. They might also get the Chicago Bears. That whole thing's going on right now. But in travel news for the holiday season, it is certainly a busy one. It's kind of dreary out here, Brooke, but I think spirits are still high as folks try to take advantage of this weekend. And I'd be remiss without reminding folks what this weekend is about with Memorial Day, sending our condolences, thoughts, and prayers to those who gave the ultimate sacrifice for this country.
2: Absolutely, an important point. News Nation's Marcus Espinoza, thanks so much. All right, let's turn to President Trump now, trying to turn slumping approval ratings around, touting his economic agenda ahead of Memorial Day weekend. The president visited a battleground district in upstate New York Friday, campaigning alongside Congressman Mike Lawler, highlighting the tax law he signed into effect last year.
3: I cut your taxes and cut the taxes on workers, families, small business who are the soul of this state, and I made special promises that I would save you thousands of dollars a year by restoring, and we did that, your state and local tax deductions, but we did all of the different things, and we've saved you from $10,000 to $40,000 a year.
2: But President Trump's visit comes as new polling shows Americans' approval of the president's handling of the economy is low. Only 33% of voters approve of the job he's doing. Joining us now, we have Republican Congressman Chuck Fleischmann of Tennessee. Congressman, thanks for joining us this morning.
4: Hello, Brooke. Thank you.
2: All right, let's talk about those approval numbers. Only 33% of Americans approve of the job President Trump's doing when it comes to the economy. How does he turn that around?
4: Well, first of all, I think his numbers are much higher than that. I come from the great state of Tennessee. This is Donald Trump country. I met with two student groups this week. His approval's through the roof there. Candidly, there are some parts of the country where we need some improvement, but the key is the economy is strong, unemployment is down. We have got to get the situation in Iran wrapped up, and we will see gas prices down. And I predict Republicans led by Donald Trump in the House and Senate will keep the House and Senate and keep our country in good shape. But do we have some work to do? Absolutely. Donald Trump's the best person to get it done, and he's doing it.
2: So what does the message need to be?
4: The message needs to be the other side. The Democrats, unfortunately, have shut the government down time untold. They did it last year. They tried to do it this year. You should never shut the federal government down. It hurts federal workers. It hurts families. It hurts our economy. We cannot trust the Democrats with the economy. Look at what they've done in Virginia. When Spanberger runs, she was going to run as a moderate. She runs. She rules as radical left. When they win, they destroy. When we win, we govern through difficult times. So the message is trust Trump, trust the Republicans, build our country back domestically, internationally. We're stronger than ever, and we're going to win.
2: But Congressman, I hear you putting the blame on the Democrats here, but is this not President Trump's economy?
4: Well, it's the nation's economy. I wish we had more of a margin in the House. We have one vote in the House. We did pass the big, beautiful bill, but even things like reconciliation, too, are being held up. In our great republic, and I respect the fact very much that we are a nation of balance of powers, but it still takes 60 votes in the United States Senate to do anything except reconciliation, and that's been held up. So the reality is we all own this, Republicans, Democrats, independents, but when we look to the way that Donald Trump has led and move this economy forward, not only is 45, but 47, our country again is doing so much better. Look what he did in China. Look how the rest of the world, I talk to world leaders all the time. I'm on the Appropriations Committee, so that's my role as a subcommittee chairman. But the reality is world leaders talk to me on a regular basis. They love where America is. They like what Donald Trump is doing. Do we have work to do? Yes, we've got to get our message out, Brooke. That, is, I think, is the key. We've got to let all of America know, whether in Massachusetts, Tennessee, Florida, Texas, California, that our plan for America is going to set the stage for decades of growth and opportunity. This will be America's century, but it'll be America's century if we can quell the radical socialist left-wing Democrats.
2: Speaking of the message, President Trump and the White House have really hammered home or really tried to reiterate that this is short-term pain. But Americans right now, of course, dealing with rising prices. We've talked a lot about rising gas prices. On average right now, about $4.50 a gallon nationwide. So is that the right messaging, that this is short-term? Is that really landing with the country?
4: I think it will. You're absolutely right, Brooke. Oil is a commodity. If you have more of it and less demand, the price will drop. If you have less of it right now, or the perception that there's less of it, the United States is the largest exporter of oil in the world right now. Oil is abundant. We have found reserves. I come from an era where literally I was taught in high school in the 70s that there was that last barrel of oil in the world, and in 30 years we wouldn't have it. Fortunately, we have abundant oil, natural gas, nuclear. Our energy is booming. Our country is going to boom. So the reality is it is short term. Hang in there. We cannot have a nuclear Iran. Trump is beating Iran and he's changing the Middle East. We are seeing countries that for years sat on the sidelines getting involved for the United States and for peace.
2: Speaking of Iran, Congressman, the president this weekend, he canceled his weekend plans. He's spending the weekend at the White House. There's also reports that he met with, you know, his intelligence officers. There are reports that the president is potentially weighing renewed strikes on Iran. What needs to happen next? How do we wrap this up?
4: Well, President Trump is probably the hardest working president he is that I have seen in my lifetime. It's amazing. He works all the time. I was with him at the White House for the picnic the other day. I was supposed to have dinner in the Rose Garden Thursday, but that got canceled due to the weather. He works, works, and works. He will focus on this. He's our negotiator. He's our commander in chief. I trust him to get the job done in Iran. He's got a great team around him with Secretary of War Hegseth and others. So let's try to work through this. We're in a better place than we were. Iran has been weakened. They have no nuclear capabilities right now. We've just got to close this out. And let's all hope and pray that we get this resolved. You'll see oil prices drop. You'll see other prices drop. And something very precious, the potential for a lasting peace in the Middle East. It would be incredible.
2: Should the president renew those strikes on Iran?
4: That's got to be up to him. I get classified briefings, but it starts with him as commander in chief. He's got access to the great folks on the Joint Chiefs of Staff, whether that's General Kane or the other members. I know them well. They're outstanding folks. The reality is that's going to have to be his decision based on all the criteria. As a member of Congress, I get some of the criteria, not all of the criteria. I have to defer to him on that, but I do trust him to get it done.
2: All right, Congressman, I want to talk about your state as well. Tennessee has moved forward with redistricting, dividing up the state's majority black districts. The NAACP is challenging this map. They were just in court this week. Your response?
4: Well, very interesting. Once the United States Supreme Court had its landmark decision a few weeks ago about Louisiana, several states, including the state of Tennessee, decided to do that. I live in East Tennessee. I live in the greatest mid-sized city in America, Chattanooga. It's East Tennessee. East Tennessee has always been solid Republican, even going back to the Civil War, because of their strong backing of the Union. Very interesting historically. But Middle and West Tennessee over the years was more Democratic. Now it is solid red. That one district, the 9th district, which is actually occupied by a gentleman by the name of Stephen Cohen, who is white, but it's a majority black district that was drawn and has now been changed. He is going to retire. Tennessee will go to 9-0. There's no question about that the way it's drafted. I'm basically going to say this. We're seeing a polarization in this country. Blue states going more blue, red states going more red. And I understand that. I play to win. But at the end of the day, we have got to govern. I'm an appropriator. I work with Republicans, Democrats, independents, members of the Senate, with our administration to get things done almost every week, usually in the energy and water area. But the reality is that is a court challenge that is out there. I might say this, the federal judge, there's two court challenges. There's one in state court, one in federal court. There has been no injunction filed by any judge. What that means, and I'm a lawyer by profession, Brooke, is that with this situation, the courts are allowing the maps to go forward. They have the option in state and federal court to put down an injunction. They have not done that. So that bodes well for the map for Republicans in Tennessee. I think we'll be 9-0 in November. It's going to be interesting to see how this plays out throughout the country. Different states, Virginia, of course, tried to go the other way. They were going to go 10-1 under Virginia constitutional grounds. Their Supreme Court said no to that, so it should stay 6-5. It's going to be very interesting. This is our great republic playing itself out. The American people ultimately ought to be heard on redistricting. I don't know where it's going to land, but we will play by the rules, and I think Republicans will win by the rules in November.
2: Okay. Well, certainly still a lot of legal battles to come. I know the NAACP said they are going to keep fighting this in court. Republican Congressman Chuck Fleischmann, thanks for your time, sir.
4: Thank you, Brooke.
2: All right. Right now, Secretary of State Marco Rubio is in India. We're looking at some live images here. The Secretary of State getting ready to meet with members of the Quad, the strategic alliance with India, Australia, and Japan. He met with India's Prime Minister earlier today. The group today expected to talk trade, technology, and defense, among other things. Today is just day one of his four-day trip where the Secretary of State has signaled it's time to repair ties with India. Rubio also expected to visit Mother House, which serves as the headquarters of the Missionaries of Charity founded by Mother Teresa. Well, we have a new report from the New York Post that alleges Ivanka Trump was an assassination target of a man believed to be a high-ranking member of the Islamic Revolutionary Guard Corps. The Iraqi national was recently arrested and charged with providing material support to Iranian-backed terrorist organizations and directing attacks targeting U.S. citizens. He was allegedly targeting the Trump family in response to the killing of an Iranian military chief by a U.S. drone strike in Baghdad 6 years ago. Reports say the 32-year-old made a, quote, pledge to kill the daughter of the president and had obtained a blueprint of her Florida home. New details are still unfolding as the FBI's New York Joint Terrorism Task Force investigates this alleged plot. All right, still to come here on News Nation Live, President Trump reportedly preparing for a fresh round of strikes on Iran as the stalemate over the Strait of Hormuz shows no signs of ending. We'll have the latest on the peace talks and why, regardless of what happens, President Trump says the end of the war is in sight. And right now, the U.S. Military Academy class of 2026 is getting ready to cross the stage. We've got the very latest from West Point, including Secretary of War Pete Hegseth's commencement address coming up. Plus, it is one of the biggest weekends in racing. Our Laura Ingle is live at the Indianapolis Motor Speedway with a preview of this weekend's Indy 500. Hi, Laura.
5: Hey, Brooke, as you can see there, the fans are lining up, the gates are open, you can feel the energy, and it's all about tradition here at the Brickyard because it is Legends Day, and that means that all of those people are lining up to meet their legends. We've got more throughout the day here from the Indy 500 on News Nation.
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12: Welcome back to the News Nation live in the field. I'm here at the Indianapolis Motor Speedway as the hype builds for one of the biggest days in racing. Over 350,000 fans set to pour in to watch the Indy 500 as some of the biggest names in the sport prepares to compete of those 200 laps in the fastest time. But in a sad turn of events, fans and drivers have had to grapple with the loss of one of NASCAR's greatest racers of all time, two-time NASCAR Cup Series champion Kyle Busch, only 41 years old. He died Thursday, as we know, and just hours after his family had confirmed he was just hospitalized and undergoing treatment for what they called a severe illness. So we've got to talk about it. And joining us now is Racer.com's lead NASCAR writer and host of Racing Writers Podcast, Kelly Crandall. Kelly, thank you so much for being with us. You know, this is a really big weekend here at Indy, but a lot of people's hearts are with NASCAR. And when we talk about what happened in Charlotte, North Carolina, and ahead of this Sunday's NASCAR Coca-Cola 600, which was shaken up after this week's sudden death of Kyle Busch. He's a NASCAR icon. He was set to compete in the race. So we also want to remember that portion of this story. Just talk to us about how the community is responding to his passing, because just yesterday we were getting more information that 911 call was released. Talk to us about the reaction, if you could.
13: Well, it's been heartbreaking, and it's been really sad. Today was another somber moment where NASCAR allowed Kyle's team to come in the garage and unload what would have been his race car, unload it from the hauler first, and everyone in the garage

0: Garage, it was silent, just paying their respects, watching the car that has now been renumbered from 8 to 33, and just brought another round of sadness. And that's going to continue this weekend as we continue to go through our activities and get closer to race time on Sunday. But there's still a lot of questions, not a lot of details that everyone wants at this point. So it's more reflecting, honoring, and knowing that we'll get answers when it's appropriate.
1: Kyle Busch was really such a legend. People knew him as Rowdy and Wild Thing, and he has quite the legacy. And one of the stories that really touched a lot of people's hearts, myself included, when I heard that his number was going to be reserved for his son, who he just celebrated, and we saw it on his social media. He just celebrated his son turning 11 years old. Can you talk about his legacy and about that story point?
0: Richard Childress sadly is not unfamiliar with having to make a number change. Back in 2001, after the loss of Dale Earnhardt, he changed the number 3 that was synonymous with Dale to the number 29 as that car raced for the rest of the year. So Richard and Richard Childress Racing are doing the same with Kyle out of respect of him having run that number the past few years. So it has been set aside, but Richard Childress Racing will continue to reserve it and hold on to it should Brexton Busch, Kyle's 11-year-old son, ever go NASCAR racing and want to use that number. Brexton is an incredible little racer himself who has been mentored by Kyle for a number of years now and is making his way through different racing series. And the expectation is he wanted to come, hopefully maybe race against his dad one day. So that number will be there waiting for him.
1: You know, it's a really important part of this story as we remember Kyle Busch. Let's talk about the impact that the racers will have competing tomorrow. Obviously, this overshadows the race, but a lot of people remembering him, and still, you know, the race has to go on.
0: It does. And there is a agreement amongst this industry and Kyle Busch's family, who has talked to NASCAR, Richard Childress Racing, that Kyle Busch would be pretty upset if there was no racing this weekend. So this sport is going to go racing and do what Kyle loved, which is race. We're going to put a lot of race cars and race trucks on the track this weekend, and in the process get to show everyone what Kyle Busch meant to this sport, how good he was, remind folks not just what a driver he was, but a father, an individual, a family man, someone that had a wonderful foundation with his wife, Samantha, for IVF. So the show will go on, but that is absolutely what Kyle would have wanted. And there's going to be so many tributes and memorials this weekend. It has already started with decals and signage around the racetrack. And I'm sure as the drivers start to come into the racetrack throughout the weekend, they will continue to do their own tributes as well.
1: Yeah, Kelly, and we saw it here, too, at Indy 500 yesterday on the racetrack as well. A host of the Racing Writers Podcast, Kelly Crandall, I really appreciate you being here today. Thank you so much for sharing with us. We're going to send it back to my colleague, Brooke Schaefer, in New York. Hi, Brooke.
2: Hey, Laura. Yeah, cloud of grief hanging over the weekend for race fans, of course. All right, still coming up here on News Nation Live, President Trump abruptly announced a 5,000 troop deployment to Poland just days after scaling them back. What Secretary of State Marco Rubio is telling nervous NATO allies about the sudden changes. Next.
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1: Hefty, hefty, hefty.
0: Hefty Slider Bag. 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One more time now, y'all. Come on.
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5: Welcome back to News Nation Live. You are taking a live look at rainy West Point, New York, where the graduation ceremony for the U.S. Military Academy Class of 2026 is starting now. About 1,000 cadets will officially transition from students into commissioned officers today. It is one of America's most storied events dating back to the 1800s. And later this morning, Secretary of War Pete Hegseth will address those graduates. Following the ceremony, cadets, their families, and academy leaders will celebrate with a formal dinner. Meantime, in a sudden reversal, President Trump is flipping course on U.S. troops in Europe. Just hours after Secretary of State Marco Rubio left for a high-stakes NATO meeting in Sweden, reports said the U.S. was scaling back deployments to Poland and Germany before President Trump then abruptly announced 5,000 more troops would head to Poland. Secretary Rubio then forced to face NATO allies already uneasy over the president's threats to pull back from the alliance as he tries to reassure partners the U.S. is still committed to Europe. Now, Secretary Rubio is in India, where he's also working to ease tensions over trade and security. Joining me now to discuss, visiting fellow at the National Security Institute, Mike Nelson. Mike, thanks for your time this morning.
6: Brooke, good morning.
5: Good morning to you. So Secretary Rubio, he attended the NATO foreign ministers meeting amid those mixed signals on U.S. troop deployments in Europe. It was a somewhat about face from the president, it seems. What changed?
6: Well, there's still a fair amount of confusion as to the specific details of the change force structure in Europe. These announcements, the announcement of a withdrawal of 5,000 troops from Germany and then the paused deployment of 4,000 troops from the 1st Cavalry Division to Poland took our NATO allies somewhat by surprise. There does not seem to be walk back of the reduction or the announced reduction of the forces in Germany, but the one in Poland obviously seems to have caught both the Poles and potentially the White House off guard. Secretary Rubio, members of the Defense Department, and

0: To the secretary's point, the administration and in the first Trump administration have been communicating the need for European allies to do more for their own defense. And then the National Defense Strategy, which was published last fall, communicated that the United States would deprioritize the defense of Europe. So this is part of a trend by which we expect NATO allies to spend more on their defense and provide more for their own defense. But the hasty nature of both of these announcements seem to have accelerated that pace and caused more animosity or anxiety, rather, among our European allies. The Polish one seemed to have come without reason or without warning. The German one seems to have been in response to Chancellor Merz's criticism of the Iran war. So while we will potentially reinstall the forces in Poland, and that's still to be determined what the final force structure looks like, I do think that the European allies need to be prepared for less of an American emphasis on the European continent.
1: Rubio, meantime, also in India right now, as U.S. relations with NATO allies in India also face some new tensions over the president's threats to leave NATO and the high tariffs on India. We know that trade and defense are on the agenda. What else?
0: Well, as you mentioned, India is quite concerned about the state of trade with the United States. They've been impacted by tariffs that have been in place since the beginning of the Trump administration. In the event that there's not a new trade deal reached by end of June, beginning of July, there's the potential for India to be impacted by even greater tariffs that put them at a disadvantage compared to their other our other Asian trading partners. India is also a little bit anxious because they've seen American overtures to countries that they see as their natural rivals. We've been talking more and more to Pakistan, who has been acting as an interlocutor in the peace negotiations with Iran, even though those haven't gone anywhere. And the president just returned from his summit in Beijing with President Xi Jinping. Both of those countries are seen as rivals to India, and they're probably concerned about America growing closer to other countries when they would like to rebalance the relationship with the United States.
1: Yeah, another, potentially tense few days for Secretary of State Rubio in India. Visiting fellow at the National Security Institute, Mike Nelson. Thanks for joining us.
0: Thank you for having me.
1: All right, coming up, we are going to go back to West Point's graduation. This is a live look at the ceremony happening right now. A former West Point alumni is going to join me. We'll talk about the tradition and how military grads are feeling about the current state of service and recruitment.
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1: Hefty.
0: Hefty slider bag. 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One more time now, y'all. Come on.
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13: People, 350,000, in fact, people to attend. It is the largest single-day sporting event on Earth, in fact, marking its 110th anniversary tomorrow. We've got much more ahead next hour, but for now, we're going to go back to my colleague, Brooke Schaefer, holding things down in New York. Hi, Brooke.
14: Hey, Laura. Yeah, we will keep checking back in with you at the Indianapolis Motor Speedway. Lots of excitement happening there. As we also take a live look right now at the West Point graduation, that ceremony happening as we speak. Roughly 1,000 cadets are receiving their diplomas, along with a week of celebrations honoring a long history of military traditions in the U.S. This year, military enlistment numbers have jumped. The chief Pentagon spokesman says this past year, recruitments are at a number they haven't seen in nearly 15 years. Joining us now is West Point graduate Megan Mobb. She's the director for the Center for American Safety and Security at the Independent Women's Forum and the former presidential appointee to the United States Military Academy's West Point Board of Visitors. You've got a lot of titles under your name. Thanks for spending the morning with us.
15: Thank you so much for having me. And obviously, I'm here in my full dress to honor the graduation that's happening at West Point.
14: I love it.
15: Today,
14: we are watching some of these live pictures here. It is a rainy ceremony, it looks like, but even still, there's so much tradition steeped into all of this. Tell us what we're seeing. What happens next? How's the morning going to play out here?
15: So first off, you have to understand, cadets get there so early. You are up at almost 5 a.m. You go and you wait next to the stadium with all of your friends. You are sitting just waiting for the ceremony to begin. And once it begins, you march into Mikey Stadium, which is arguably
14: Okay, Megan, I'm sorry. I think we're having some technical issues with your audio. We're going to try and get that fixed in our control room, hopefully get back to you as we continue to look at these live pictures from West Point's graduation. Again, a

0: time-honored tradition. This is West Point's 224th graduation ceremony. And later this morning, we will also hear from commencement speaker, Secretary of War Pete Hegseth. So we'll keep checking in on that. Hopefully we can chat with Megan again soon. Still to come here on News Nation Live, Mr. and Mrs. Donald Trump Jr., the president's eldest son, getting married again. We'll have details on the newest member of the first family next.
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0: Stroll. Cha-cha, Hefty Stroll.
1: Hefty, hefty, hefty.
0: Hefty Slider Bag. Silly with a slide. One more time now, y'all. Come on.
2: 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I'm Senior National Correspondent Brian Enten. 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
8: Okay, welcome back. Let's head now to our southern border. The Trump administration onboarding what it's calling the largest class of immigration judges in the history of the Justice Department. All of this happening during a massive backlog of more than 3 million pending immigration cases. News Nation senior immigration correspondent Allie Bradley has more.
9: Yeah, they swore in the largest class of immigration judges in U.S. history. This as the White House tries to ramp up deportations and also chip away at that massive immigration backlog. Now, the Justice Department is saying that 77 new immigration judges and 5 temporary judges were officially sworn in this week, bringing the total number of immigration judges nationwide to nearly 700. According to the Executive Office of Immigration Review, the agency has now hired 153 permanent immigration judges this fiscal year alone, the most ever in a single year. The move comes as the administration continues reshaping the immigration court system under President Trump's hardline immigration agenda, with many of the newly appointed judges coming from prosecutorial, military, and immigration enforcement backgrounds. The administration says the goal is to move cases faster and restore what it calls integrity to the system. An immigration attorney we spoke to says that there is concern over whether or not these judges are qualified.
10: I mean, I'm sure they're very, very intelligent individuals and judges, but the problem is immigration law is, you know, it's not easy to understand. And there are many judges that don't have background in this area of law. And to understand it in a short period of time, that's realistically, it's not going to happen. I just don't think it's going to work out well.
9: Vasquez goes on to say that there will likely be blowback with the due process clause, as attorneys might argue that their client didn't get a fair trial. It's worth noting that more than 200 immigration judges were either fired or forced out over the past year, according to the National Association of Immigration Judges. Now, this all comes as the Trump administration, namely USCIS, is saying that anyone who is applying for a green card at this juncture has to return to their home country and apply there in order to get that status. Back to you.
8: Ellie Bradley, thank you. Some other headlines here this morning. Donald Trump Jr. is officially a married man again. This week, Trump Jr. married social influencer and model Bettina Anderson, tying the knot in West Palm Beach, Florida. They will also reportedly have a ceremony this weekend in the Bahamas. Trump Jr. was previously married to Vanessa Trump. They have 5 children together. History was made in South Texas. SpaceX launched its largest version of its Starship rocket last night. The first attempt was scrapped due to technical issues on Thursday. The mega rocket successfully launched from a facility in Starbase, Texas, with live video and an outpouring of excitement from space enthusiasts. Well, this July 4th, we are celebrating 250 years of America, and the White House is planning on showing off its patriotism in a major way. The administration looking to break the Guinness World Record for biggest fireworks show, partnering with Pennsylvania-based company Pyrotechnico. The White House is reportedly planning a show that's going to last more than 30 minutes, a feat expected to take nearly a million fireworks. Well, a lot more to come here on News Nation Live. President Trump testing his economic message with voters ahead of the midterms. We'll talk to both sides, see how they are reacting. Plus, Memorial Day travel is now in full swing. Our Marcus Espinoza will have a live report from the airport, what you need to know before heading to your destination.
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1: Hefty, hefty, hefty!
8: Secretary of State Marco Rubio on the world stage in India with new comments about Iran when he says we may hear an update on negotiations. The secretary also met with India's prime minister and talking Indo-Pacific relations with his Japanese, Australian and Indian counterparts. The conflict in the Strait of Hormuz and oil prices, all of it on the table. And we have a live look at West Point, New York, where the U.S. Military Academy class of 2026 is about to graduate. Secretary of War Pete Hegseth will give the commencement address later this morning, and we will bring you all of the excitement live as it happens. The Memorial Day holiday weekend is also officially underway. We have gatherings honoring our troops expected across the country, but some wet weather could throw a wrench in some of those plans. Where you need to be on the lookout for rain, even possible flooding. I'm Brooke Schaefer in New York. Good morning to you. We've got a jam-packed show today. The Hill's Zach Schoenfeld is in Washington, D.C. News Nation's Marcus Espinoza is live at LaGuardia tracking Memorial Day travel. Plus, our Laura Ingall is in Indianapolis ahead of the biggest day in racing, where you can feel the energy.
12: Yeah, I got to tell you, Brooke, it's good to see you. You can feel the energy here at the Motor Speedway. It is the 110th running of the Indy 500, and this trophy right here is the bragging rights, what those drivers are working towards. I can't believe I'm standing right next to it. We're here to bring you all of the happenings as we gear up for the dropping of the green flag, plus how the racing world is honoring the life of driver Kyle Busch. It's all anybody's talking about here. Welcome to News Nation Live.
8: All right, this Memorial Day, the National Park Service is honoring our fallen heroes all weekend. Today, friends of the National World War II Memorial will pay tribute to the 400,000-plus Americans who've made the ultimate sacrifice for our freedom. Veterans will lay wreaths at the Freedom Wall in Washington, D.C. And then on Monday, taps will be played across the National Mall at 11 sites and future sites of memorials across our nation's capital. A highlight of this Memorial Day and happening any moment now, West Point Military Academy graduates are expected to cross the stage and celebrate receiving their diplomas. TheHill.com's Zach Schoenfeld is live in Washington for us this morning. Zach, a lot of tradition steeped in this ceremony.
21: That's right, Brooke. And this ceremony is now just about to get underway. You see it there on your screen. The graduates have now processed into the stadium. There's about 1,000 of them now sitting there. And now pretty much at any second, we are waiting for the official party to come out. And among that group, we are expecting Pete Hegseth to take the stage, where he will be delivering today's graduation address. And this is actually a bit of a surprise for graduates because the school had held this announcement off until the last minute. You know, in recent years, we've seen President Trump, before him, President Biden, has given this address. But normally, the graduation speaker is announced weeks in advance. But Pete Hegseth was just announced yesterday that he will be today's speaker. So just moments away from his remarks, we'll be watching not only what he says to the graduates, but also, of course, does he give any news in terms of what is going on in the world, specifically the conflict in Iran? Because we know as Pete Hegseth is making this trip to New York, the president is staying in Washington, D.C. this weekend. He has chosen not to go to his son's wedding in the Bahamas or to his golf course in Florida or in New Jersey, excuse me, where he was scheduled to do so at one point. Instead, the president has said that he wants to stay at the White House to stay focused on this conflict. So we haven't heard yet from the president yet today. But of course, now just moments away now hearing from Pete Hegseth, where in addition to all of the talk of graduates and the conflict in Iran, another big topic that we know has been on top of mind for the Pentagon is recruitment. Pentagon has been celebrating some of these military recruitment numbers that we've seen over the last year or two. Military recruitment is now on the rise. And now today, Pete Hegseth set to take that message from the Pentagon all the way up to West Point, New York. Brooke?
8: And we will be definitely listening in. A lot to listen for. TheHill.com, Zach Schoenfeld, live in Washington. Thank you. Well, also, we are quickly approaching one of the biggest days of racing. Over 350,000 fans are set to pour into the Indianapolis Motor Speedway to watch the Indy 500. Some of the biggest names in the sport prepare to complete those 200 laps in the fastest time. But tough, is it tough enough? News Nation's Laura Ingall is standing by at the Speedway. Laura, that's a lot of racing fans.
12: That is a lot of racing fans, and it's able to hold that and much more. This Motor Speedway is massive. In fact, it's 560 acres with 2.5 miles of oval track. In fact, the IMS can hold, let's go through it, Churchill Downs, Liberty Island, the Roman Coliseum, the Rose Bowl, the Taj Mahal, Vatican City, the White House, and Yankee Stadium can all fit in at the same time. Can you imagine? So what is actually on site is Gasoline Alley, where these cars are worked on all May long. We had a chance to cruise through there yesterday. It was so cool. The Pagoda Plaza, the museum, and the Brickyard Crossing Golf Course, where we know the drivers spent most of their month getting rounds in. And the man who has the privilege to handle it all is the president of the Indianapolis Motor Speedway, Doug Bowles, who is here with us now. Welcome to you. Welcome to News Nation.
0: Well, thanks for being here. Yes, this is the beginning of what will be a really chaotic day tomorrow. Every time I hear somebody go through all the things that fit in here, it just reminds me it is a big place.
12: It is a big place. And of course, you know, it's such a big event to put together. We're talking about the biggest sporting event in the world. What does it take to put it together?
0: Well, people don't realize it is a race, but it's also like running a small city. So inside the racetrack tomorrow will be the second largest city in the state of Indiana. So we have a busy emergency room, a level one trauma center, law enforcement, all of the things that you need to take care of a city. It is 12,000 employees, many of whom work one day a year for us.
12: That's
0: just
12: wild.
0: To put that race on. Absolutely.
12: That is wild. And when we talk about how it is sold out, right, 350,000 yep. fans will be here. You know, and it doesn't always sell out. We know that. So congratulations
0: Thank
12: on
0: you.
12: That, by the way. It's happened a couple of times. Why do you think we're seeing it grow year after year?
0: Well, I think a lot of it is our fans love it so much, and they just continue to come back, and they bring people. The other thing, it is Memorial Day weekend, and our country loves to celebrate those men and women who serve, especially those who pay the ultimate sacrifice. So there's that tradition of just being an American event, and I think that's really something as our patriotism continues to come out. I think that's really helping grow our event.
12: And so many people talk about the tradition of the Indy 500. I interviewed so many people yesterday in Gasoline Alley that were talking about coming here, third generation. You know, they get their favorite seats. Talk to us about some of the traditions that really keep the fuel going for this race.
0: Yeah, it's the milk that they drink at the end when you win. That's the kissing of the bricks, the flyover we just saw is spectacular. Actually, two of them. Those are the things that make it so special. Back Home Again in Indiana is our song that we sing right before the cars go off, and that's really special too. So some of those traditions date all the way back to the 1920s, and that's part of what makes the Indy 500 so special.
12: All right, so I've got to admit to you, this is my first year. Okay, so I'm learning as I go, and it's been a really incredible experience. So we talked about some of those main traditions. What are some other things that I can not miss?
0: Well, I think some of the, obviously sitting for pre-race at some level is better than the race itself. Watching the start of the race, 33 cars and 11 rows of three is pretty spectacular. As fast as they go when they go by. Eat it.

0: Tenderloin, Indiana, known for a tenderloin. Go to the concession stand, get a tenderloin.
1: That's I got part, my that's, checklist.
0: That's
1: Let's
0: part
1: go.
0: Of the experience. And if you're really brave, you go out to the snake pit. We have an EDM concert that takes place. 25,000 young adults who could care less that 350,000 people are watching a race. They're there for the party that takes place from 7 a.m. to 3 o'clock.
1: I'm brave. I think I can handle it. Yeah, I'm a former rock DJ, so I've got to actually get that done.
0: You would love that. You would. It's exactly like that. So a lot of fun.
1: All right, very good. Listen, I look forward to all of it, each and every moment. Thank you so much
0: thank
1: for sharing
0: much.
1: It. And to our viewers at home, this is something that you've just got to do. Doug Boyce, thank you so much.
0: Thank you very much.
1: Yep. Appreciate it. Brooke, we'll send it back to you. Okay.
2: All right, Laura, so much fun out there. We will keep checking back in with you there at the Speedway. All right, meantime, let's get to some other headlines we are following here for you on this Saturday. A new report from the New York Post alleges Ivanka Trump was an assassination target of a man believed to be a high-ranking member of the Islamic Revolutionary Guard. The Iraqi national was recently arrested and charged with providing material support to Iranian-backed terrorist organizations and directing attacks targeting U.S. citizens. He was allegedly targeting the Trump family in response to the killing of an Iranian military chief by a U.S. drone strike in Baghdad 6 years ago. Reports say the 32-year-old made a pledge to kill the daughter of the president and had obtained a blueprint of her Florida home. New details still unfolding as the FBI's Joint Terrorism Task Force is now investigating this alleged plot. One man is dead, 36 others injured due to a fire and two explosions at a New York City shipyard. Most of the people who were hurt are firefighters and first responders, some of them who were inside when that second blast happened. New York Mayor Zoran Mamdani says an investigation will now be launched to determine the cause of this fire.
3: This was a complex, fast-developing emergency situation. More than 30 New Yorkers, both civilians and first responders, have sustained injuries. Once the fire has been extinguished, FDNY marshals will hold a comprehensive investigation into its cause.
2: This area is home to several New York businesses, and firefighters late last night were able to contain the fire, keep it under control. Also happening now in California, some 40,000 people have been ordered to leave the Garden Grove suburb of Los Angeles. It's all because of fears that a failing chemical tank might explode. The company involved says the tank can hold 34,000 gallons of hazardous chemicals. Firefighters now trying to stabilize the temperature of the tank to buy time as they prepare for the tank to either blow up or fail. We'll stay on top of that. We're also following some breaking news this morning as Secretary of State Marco Rubio says the U.S. could have something to announce later today or tomorrow after being asked whether Washington, D.C. has heard back from Tehran. The comments come as a new report says President Trump also met with his top national security advisors Friday as he weighs possible new strikes on Iran amid growing fears the U.S. could be moving closer to a return to war. Joining us now, we've got our panel. We have GOP strategist Jeff Burton and Democratic strategist Jamie Jackson. Thanks to the both of you for joining us this morning.
4: Thank you.
5: Thanks for having us.
2: I want to start first with the comments that we just got from Secretary Rubio. He says that the U.S. may soon have an announcement about Iran. Jamie, I guess I'll start with you first. Help us sort of read the tea leaves here. What do you think's going on?
4: I'd like to be cautiously optimistic, but I think we've been here before. I mean, we had a fragile ceasefire. We've had other negotiations that have stalled. And so, you know, I think it's interesting that the timing when the president is out talking about the failed policies of this administration and the tanking economy that we might have an announcement, especially given that inflation is up and gas is up. So I will remain cautiously optimistic, but we need to see more details.
2: Jeff, what about you? What do you think?
5: Well, Republicans are hopeful that an agreement can be made, but this is about the safety of the American people. And the reason an agreement hasn't been made is because we've been talking to Iran and using diplomacy for 40 years, and it hasn't worked. And this is a different tactic, and it's a tactic that's working. Unfortunately, we see the pressure on the economy right now, but we feel that Republicans feel that that's going to improve. And an announcement by Secretary Rubio is definitely incoming, and we're looking forward to hearing this conflict pause and come to an end.
2: Jeff, I guess I'm curious too. You know, there was so much talk yesterday about President Trump canceling his weekend plans. He's not going to his son's wedding. He's instead spending the weekend at the White House. What does that say to you about where the president's head might be right now?

0: Well, I think we can't look too much into it, but you look at this announcement, you look at the president's daughter, Ivanka Trump, being targeted by Iran as well. And it's very important times, and it's dangerous times. And so the president is staying in the Situation Room and staying at the White House. It's a signal that this conflict could be coming to an end. And that's why he has to be there and not be up in New York.
1: Jamie, yesterday, Secretary Rubio said that there was some slight progress when it comes to these talks. And again, he's saying now this morning that we may have an announcement soon. But Iran was more pessimistic, saying that that's not really the reality here in these discussions. What kind of a deal do you think is realistic here?
2: Well, the president was very clear that he wanted to completely remove the ability for Iran to obtain a nuclear weapon. There's been some discrepancies between how that could be achieved, whether or not the Americans would need to go in with Europe to remove the enriched uranium, or if this is something that the Iranians could take care of themselves. And so I find it very hard to believe that in a matter of a few days, there could be a magical solution to this problem that seemed like years away. But again, we need to see the details.
1: Sure. All right. Let's talk affordability here. President Trump was in New York yesterday, and, you know, his message in part was on the economy. The White House, President Trump, have really been trying to, you know, figure out that messaging when it comes to affordability. But, you know, he's struggling. He's saying this message against some difficult polling numbers, I should say. There's some new polling that says only 33% of Americans approve of President Trump's handling of the economy. Jeff, how is the message not landing, or what do Republicans need to change about their messaging when it comes to the economy?
0: Look, Republicans aren't saying that the economy is going great right now. People are struggling. The American people are struggling to pay their bills, and you see the high gas prices. But the Republican message is about the direction forward. And at the end of the day, come the midterms, the American people are going to trust Republicans better because they don't want higher taxes. They want more certainty, and it's about that direction. You see House Republicans just this past week passed a major bipartisan housing affordability bill that should be on the president's desk soon. And what the American people are going to be reminded of too is that just last year, every single Democrat in the House and Senate voted for the largest tax increase in American history. And those facts are going to come out, and that's what's going to change these numbers around.
1: How are Republicans so confident, though, that the message around the economy is going to land with voters in the midterms when we see these polling numbers that say 33% only approve of the president's handling, 67% disapprove?
0: Well, you look at those being national polls, and then you can look at the battleground polls. The battleground polls are way different. When you look at a national poll, that's downtown LA, that's New York, that's San Francisco. When you go into these districts, and there's just not as many districts as there were in the past. You look at 2018, there were 23 districts that Hillary Clinton won that Republicans held in Congress. Now there's only three, and the battlefield is shrunk, and in this battlefield, it's going to be hand-to-hand combat, and this is where the message is going to matter the most.
1: And then, Jamie, I'll leave you with the last question here. How do Democrats approach this messaging?
2: The fact remains that this administration's failed policy have sent this country's economy into a tailspin. The unauthorized war of choice that has increased inflation and cost of gas, aggressive immigration tactics have weakened local economies. And so the Democrats have the upper hand here. There are very few legislative business days for Republicans to get anything done across the line to the American people.
1: All right. GOP strategist Jeff Burton, Democratic strategist Jamie Jackson. Thanks to both of you. Appreciate the conversation.
2: Thank you.
0: Thank you.
1: All right. Happening right now, the U.S. Military Academy class of 2026 is getting ready to cross the stage. You're looking at live pictures from West Point. And we will take you there live when we come back, including Secretary of War Pete Hegseth's commencement address, set to start any moment now. Plus, millions of people are on the road and in the skies for the long holiday weekend. We've got a live report on your weekend travel when we come back.
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9: A dangerous Memorial Day weekend weather pattern is threatening millions across the plains, the south, and now parts of the northeast, with flash flooding, damaging winds, large hail, and possible tornadoes. Tornado-worn storms are tearing across West Texas, with severe weather stretching from Texas all the way to the Carolinas. In Houston, nearly 42,000 customers lost power after strong storms moved through the area. Forecasters warning that rounds of heavy rain could persist through Memorial Day. While some of the rain is helping some drought-stricken regions, officials warn the strongest storms could turn deadly, disrupting holiday travel for millions throughout the weekend. And in a strange twist for the start of the summer, parts of the Northeast could feel more like Thanksgiving than they really do Memorial Day after a sharp temperature drop from summer-like heat earlier this week. Some areas that were in the 80s and the 90s just days ago now feeling cold rain, gusty winds,

0: and temperatures falling into the 40s and 50s. Even still, the unofficial kickoff to summer is well underway. A record number of Americans are taking to the skies and the roads this Memorial Day weekend. At New York's LaGuardia Airport, a full schedule of flights is finally resuming after a sinkhole opened up in the middle of a runway on Thursday, causing significant delays and cancellations leading up to this major travel rush. News Nation's Marcus Espinoza is live near the airport for us this morning. Marcus, what's the latest there? What can travelers expect?
1: Hey, Brooke, good morning. It is busy here on the roadways behind me and tons of flights coming in, taking off and crossing the runway behind me here. So certainly that 45 million number that we told you there about all morning long, that is true. That is taking place from Thursday through Sunday, even into Monday there. So a record number of travelers for this Memorial Day holiday weekend season that kicks off summer for a lot of folks. But most people are not taking a flight. They're actually hitting the highway here. About 39 million, in fact, are driving to their destinations here for this holiday weekend. Again, that's the majority of folks. And then also about 4 million taking a flight there, and then trains and buses, the other number making up the part there. So 39.1 million, 4 million in the air. Many Americans, that holiday getaway coming with a higher price tag. Gas prices, in fact, remain elevated across much of the country. Airfares also up as demand for travel is still surging.
2: Yeah, I make the drive from San Francisco to L.A. a lot, so definitely still going to make the drive versus the flight because it definitely combats flight prices still. But yeah, so still planning making a drive, but it will be a lot more expensive than usual.
1: Definitely expensive for a lot of folks. The national average for a gallon of regular gas is now hovering around $4.52. The average domestic airline ticket is up 30% from last year, now averaging around $388 to book a flight. To save money, some drivers are even crossing state lines to fill up. In Southern California, gas topping $6 a gallon. In some areas, drivers heading into Arizona for cheaper fuel and other nearby states. And then Chicago, some motorists are, in fact, making the trip into Northwest Indiana, where gas prices are significantly lower. So even though it is more expensive, we're still seeing that record number of travelers hitting the road and getting in the skies. And I just got to shout out real quick all the air traffic controllers, because my crew and I have been watching this dance go on behind me between planes landing, taking off, crossing the runway. It really gives you an appreciation for how hard that job is and for the pilots and the skill that it takes. So when you're getting on a flight today, a little appreciation for the crew, because it is certainly much harder than it appears.
0: Oh, yeah. I talked to an air traffic controller one time. He said it's like high stakes Tetris out there. It is hard work, a thankless job.
1: It's been
0: horrible. Yeah. All right. News Nation's Marcus Espinoza,
1: awesome,
0: live outside LaGuardia for us. Marcus, thank you. Still to come here on News Nation Live, Secretary of State Marco Rubio is hinting at a possible new announcement on Iran, just as reports reveal President Trump has been weighing new strikes. We're going to talk about whether this could be about progress in diplomacy or a potential return to war. That's next.
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0: All right, happening right now, Secretary of War Pete Hegseth is giving the commencement address to the U.S. Military Academy's class of 2026 at West Point. Let's listen.
13: Inside of you, when you were looking at your future, there was a question burning in your gut. If not me, then who's it going to be? And if not now, then when? And your answer was, send me. West Point is set apart. It's not a normal college or university. Now, I know there have been foolish and feckless leaders in the recent past who've tried their hardest to make it more normal. We saw woke and weak leaders trying to make West Point look like woke Princeton, which happens to be my long-lost and lost alma mater. They embraced the DEI craze and tried to introduce diversity and inclusion studies. And they hired professors who advocated for anti-American ideologies right here in these halls.
0: Okay, no, we are more. Going to keep monitoring this commencement speech from Secretary Hegseth there at West Point, New York. A rainy day, but a day steeped in tradition. We'll keep monitoring that. Meantime, there are new signs of possible movement between Washington and Tehran. As Secretary of State Marco Rubio says, the U.S. may have an update later today or tomorrow when asked about any contact with Iran. The developments come as a new report reveals President Trump gathered his top national security team Friday to talk about the war, as the White House also potentially weighs whether to launch new military action against Iran. Joining me now to discuss, Democratic Florida congressional candidate and retired U.S. Navy Commander Phil Ayer. Thank you for your time, sir.
14: Hey, it's great to be with you, Brooke, a fellow Miamian.
0: Hey, okay, a little 305 yes. Here. I love it. I love That's to right. see it. Thank you for your time, sir. I want to start with what Secretary Rubio just said, that we could see something soon on Iran. Let's listen.
15: Hey, the question is about the Iranian issue. And as I said, there's been some progress done, some progress made. Even as I speak to you now, there's some work being done. There is a chance that whether it's later today, tomorrow, in a couple days, we may have something to say, but this issue needs to be solved, as the president has said, one way or the other. Iran can never have a nuclear weapon. The straits need to be open without tolls.
0: How do you read that statement from the secretary not too long ago?
14: Well, I couldn't agree more with the two points he laid out. Iran must never get a nuclear weapon, and the straits of the Strait of Hormuz needs to be open, like every other international strait that is a foundation

0: America's strength and the global system that has served our country so very well. To get any of those and toss any of those away is would be a travesty for our country and for everybody else. So, yes, I agree with those goals.
1: It's interesting, though, because we are hearing this from Secretary Rubio, as we also learned yesterday. President Trump canceled his weekend plans. He's back at the White House this weekend. He's not going to his son's wedding. There's a new report that he met with his national security advisors as he weighs possible strikes. Help us read the tea leaves here.
0: Well, who knows what's going on inside the mind of the president or Secretary Hegseth, who's now talking to West Point in a very partisan way that I do not agree with at all. So let's just stick with your question. And that is, what do we make of it? Well, we make that we are in a war. There's no question about that. The legitimacy and the wisdom of the war is in question. But nonetheless, we're there. So as someone like me who's seeking to represent South Florida and a big portion of the United States in the way we approach questions of war and peace, we need to look forward. We need to look forward for our security and our safety. We are in a big mess, and it is going to be, I don't see an easy way out. So, Secretary, Rubio, has a big job on his hand, and I'm really hoping that he's going to find a way to keep the straits open, get the nuclear weapons, capability, off again. I mean, we told it was obliterated, months and months ago, and then we went into a war when it was not imminent. The threat was not imminent. And Tulsi Gabbard, who's just resigned, famously and infamously said it's the president who decides what's imminent and what's not. Well, that is flies in the face of many of the values that are being extolled now at West Point during the commencement speech. We have those cadets who are coming into the U.S. Army have learned and will continue to now practice ethics in everything they do. And that means honesty with the facts and teamwork in a role of the United States Armed Forces that is for our country and for truth and honesty.
1: Let's go back to this possible deal, though, with Iran. President Trump said recently that Iran wants a deal. Here's the president.
2: Iran is dying to make a deal. We'll see what happens. But we hit them hard, and we had no choice because Iran cannot have a nuclear weapon. They cannot have it.
1: So the president says Iran is dying to make a deal, but he's also reportedly weighing new fresh strikes on Iran. Don't strikes only make it harder to reach that deal?
0: Well, it depends. It depends on what phase of the war we're in. We are also confused in this war about our objectives as a country. Are we there for regime change? The answer is not stated by the secretary just now or stated by President Trump, but clearly the answer in the hearts and minds of the American people is yes. We don't want an Iran that is attacking America and American interests through themselves and through their proxies that we've seen all throughout the Middle East and even here in our country with the terrorist attacks. So when the president says they're looking for a deal, well, great, go get that deal. And that deal had better not be putting America in a worse position than we were before he decided on his own to conduct this war.
1: Democratic Florida congressional candidate and retired U.S. Navy commander Phil Ayer. Go enjoy that Miami sunshine for the both of us.
0: Hey, we're going to be thinking about the troops on this Memorial Day.
1: Absolutely. Thank you, important to mention that. Thank you, sir. Thanks for joining us for your insight today. As we monitor what's happening overseas, we are, of course, also marking Memorial Day, as you heard the commander say there, here at home, and we're honoring our service members. Up next, we'll introduce you to a military veteran and his wife, tell you how they use barbecue to build a community space for our vets.
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1: Hefty, hefty, hefty.
0: Hefty slider bag. 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Come on.
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5: 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Marine Corps vet Dan Mizoraka and his wife Katie turned their love of barbecue into an award-winning restaurant while also building a community space for our veterans to connect, share stories, and give back. At Red, White, and Q Smokehouse in Greenbrook, New Jersey. And Dan and Katie are joining me now. Good morning to the both of you.
6: Hey, guys. How are you?
5: Hey, good morning. I love the Statue of Liberty right there in the background. You guys have quite the setup in the restaurant. Walk us through the idea for this. How did you guys get started?
6: You know, back in 2015, I had a reunion with eight of my best Marine Corps buddies. They came to our house for a week. Everyone took vacation. We partied. We barbecued. We had such the best time. And after those guys left, I looked at my wife and I'm like, you know what? We can open up a small barbecue restaurant. I was like, we can do it.
7: Yeah, yeah. Apparently the food was good enough. Everybody was like, you should do it.
5: Yeah. Did you guys have any background in restaurants before? Or you're just taking your recipes from home and really turning this into something?
6: Absolutely. Just took them straight from the backyard. There's a lot of the recipes like my grandfather's coleslaw, my Aunt Nettie's potato salad, but with no restaurant experience. We worked in retail. We worked in Manhattan. We worked in a shoe store called Journeys. And

0: you know, we learn sales, and then we just got to learn to make barbecue in a restaurant.
1: And it has really taken off. What has the response been from your community?
2: Yeah, it's been, honestly, from day one, it's about the scariest thing you could do is start your own business, especially when you don't have a lot of experience. And the biggest difference for us was specifically the veteran community really came out to support us. And came out to support Dan. You know, when we first opened, the commander of the VFW in town was like, you guys are the only veteran-owned business. We're going to make sure you succeed.
0: Yeah, from day one.
2: Yeah, and in that moment when you feel really scared and alone, that community came out so strong to support us, and it really gave us the confidence to do it and to keep going. And from then, I just took off.
1: Yeah, and you know, I mentioned off the top, you guys have a lot of programs, too, for our vets to be able to come to your restaurant and have community and some really good food, too.
0: Yeah. We love taking care of our vets, taking care of our own. You know, we have our Buy a Vet a Meal program, which is really awesome because it's our customers supporting it. They're donating to help veterans in need. We have multiple give back parties, veteran give back parties, where our vets eat free all day. We usually give at least 200 meals out each event we do for free. We have other businesses that latch on and they donate. And like every time we have a party, travel agency donates a trip or two to Dominican Republic, Puerto Rico, Mexico, and only vets that are at the location to win the raffle. So it's really cool.
2: Yeah, and you talk about community.
1: Yeah.
2: There's nothing like a sharing a plate of barbecue with your neighbors and friends. I mean, that's why
1: Amen.
2: People love barbecue so much.
0: Yeah.
2: It's an opportunity to come together and just enjoy good food. And it's a simple way for not only us to give back, but for our customers to give back too.
0: Yeah.
1: Yeah, and we're looking at some videos too of some of this barbecue. I'm starving looking at all of this. It looks amazing. What are some of the stories that you hear from vets that they come in and they have a plate of this barbecue? What are some stories they share with you?
0: You know, especially during our Buy a Vet a Meal, the give back parties, it's really cool because you have the older generation, the Vietnam vets, the Korean War vets, their grandkids are bringing them in so they can, you know, interact with other people there, you know, that will experience the same things they did. And it's really cool because we'll just be sitting around the table and you have 10 Vietnam vets and just really interacting with each other and really appreciating to come in and be able to hang out with each other.
2: Absolutely.
1: Yeah, to find that sense of community again. Lastly, I want to ask you guys, you know, so many of us are going to go into this weekend. We're talking about the sunshine. We're talking about grilling. But this holiday is so much more than that. You know, there are families who we need to remember and who we need to celebrate and honor this weekend. Yeah. What is your message to Americans at home as we head into this Memorial Day?
0: You know, you just got to really remember, you know, the sacrifices that people signed up for their country because they want to protect their country. Mm. And it's just really remembering, the ones that didn't come back.
2: Yeah, and it gives an opportunity even for those of us that aren't veterans, people like me, to reach out to their neighbors and friends and family and to just be reminded of that sacrifice and to thank them.
1: Yeah, important to remember the meaning behind the holiday, the reason that we get to be outside grilling and having barbecue with each other.
2: Yeah.
1: Dan and Katie from Red, White, and Q Smokehouse in Greenbrook, New Jersey, thanks so much for joining us. Thanks for what you're doing. And Dan, thank you for your service.
0: My pleasure. I love our country.
1: All right. Happy Memorial Day to the both of you. Thank you so much for what
2: you
1: do.
2: Thanks a lot.
1: Appreciate it. All right.
0: Bye.
1: Still to come here on News Nation Live, the Trump administration is onboarding what it's calling the largest class of immigration judges in the history of the Justice Department. We'll have the very latest on that coming up.
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4: Welcome back. Let's head to our southern border now. The Trump administration onboarding what it's calling the largest class of immigration judges in the history of the Justice Department. All of this happening during a massive backlog of more than 3 million pending immigration cases. News Nation senior immigration correspondent Allie Bradley has more.
5: Yeah, they swore in the largest class of immigration judges in U.S. history. This as the White House tries to ramp up deportations and also chip away at that massive immigration backlog. Now, the Justice Department is saying that 77 new immigration judges and 5 temporary judges were officially sworn in this week, bringing the total number of immigration judges nationwide to nearly 700. According to the Executive Office of Immigration Review, the agency has now hired 153 permanent immigration judges this fiscal year alone, the most ever in a single year. The move comes as the administration continues reshaping the immigration court system under President Trump's hardline immigration agenda, with many of the newly appointed judges coming from prosecutorial, military, and immigration enforcement backgrounds. The administration says the goal is to move cases faster and restore what it calls integrity to the system. An immigration attorney we spoke to says that there is concern over whether or not these judges are qualified.
6: I mean, I'm sure they're very, very intelligent individuals and judges, but the problem is immigration law is, you know, it's not easy to understand. And there are many judges that don't have background in this area of law. And to understand it in a short period of time, it's just, that's realistically, it's not going to happen. I just don't think it's going to work.

0: Gatwell.
1: Vasquez goes on to say that there will likely be blowback with the due process clause, as attorneys might argue that their client didn't get a fair trial. It's worth noting that more than 200 immigration judges were either fired or forced out over the past year, according to the National Association of Immigration Judges. Now, this all comes as the Trump administration, namely USCIS, is saying that anyone who is applying for a green card at this juncture has to return to their home country and apply there in order to get that status. Back to you.
2: All right, Allie Bradley, thank you. Some other headlines this morning. Donald Trump Jr. is officially a married man again. This week, Trump Jr. married social influencer and model Bettina Anderson. They tied the knot at a ceremony in West Palm Beach, Florida, and they have another ceremony this weekend in the Bahamas. Trump Jr. was previously married to Vanessa Trump. They have five children together. And history was made in South Texas. SpaceX launched its largest version of its Starship rocket last night. The first attempt was scrapped due to technical issues on Thursday, but the mega rocket successfully launched from a facility in Starbase, Texas, with live video and, of course, an outpouring of excitement from space enthusiasts. Well, this 4th of July, we are celebrating 250 years of America, and the White House is planning on showing off its patriotism in a major way. The administration looking to break the world record for biggest fireworks show, partnering with Pennsylvania-based company Pyrotechnico. The White House is reportedly planning a show lasting more than 30 minutes, a feat expected to take nearly a million fireworks. Ahead on News Nation, Secretary of State Marco Rubio is in India, hinting at a potential new developments on the war in the Middle East. What we're looking for as the conflict stretches past the three-month mark. Plus, Memorial Day travel is in full swing. Our Marcus Espinosa will have a live report from LaGuardia Airport. What you need to know before heading to your destination. And let's take you back live to the graduation ceremony for the United States Military Academy at West Point. Secretary of War Pete Hegseth just wrapped up his remarks moments ago. We'll take you back there when we come back.
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8: Been some progress done, some progress made. Even as I speak to you now, there's some work being done. There is a chance that whether it's later today, tomorrow, in a couple days, we may have something to say. But this issue needs to be solved, as the president has said, one way or the other. Iran can never have a nuclear weapon.
9: We have breaking news. Secretary of State Marco Rubio on the world stage in India, hinting at news coming from Iran. The secretary just met with India's prime minister. They talked Indo-Pacific relations with his Japanese, Australian, and Indian counterparts. Let's also take a live look at West Point, New York. Secretary of War Pete Hegseth just wrapped his commencement address to the U.S. Military Academy of 2026. As we see the cadets starting to walk across the stage, saluting the Secretary of War. We're going to keep watching this, and we'll take you there live as the excitement happens. And the Memorial Day holiday weekend is officially underway. Gatherings honoring our troops are expected across the country, but there's also some wet weather that could throw a wrench in some of those plans, where you need to be on the lookout for rain and even flooding. Good morning to you. I'm Brooke Schaefer here in New York. We've got a jam-packed show today. The Hill's Zach Schoenfeld is in Washington, D.C. News Nation's Marcus Espinoza is at LaGuardia Airport tracking your Memorial Day travel. And our very own Laura Engel is in Indianapolis ahead of the biggest day in racing. Good morning, Laura.
10: Well, good morning, Brooke. I know you've been here before, and this is something that is wild. You can just feel the energy here at the Motor Speedway. It's so cool to be a part of it. It is the 110th running of the Indy 500, and this trophy that we have been talking about and showing you all morning has the bragging rights that every driver is working towards. We are here to bring you all of the happenings as we gear up for the dropping of the green flag, plus how the racing world is honoring the life of driver Kyle Busch. Welcome to News Nation Live.
9: All right. right, good morning to you again. I'm Brooke Schaefer. I'm holding down the fort here in New York as we stay on top of some breaking news. New signs of possible movement between Washington and Tehran. As Secretary of State Marco Rubio says, the U.S. may have an update later today or tomorrow when he was asked about contact with Iran. Those developments come as a new report reveals President Trump gathered his top national security team on Friday to discuss Iran, as the White House reportedly weighs whether to launch new military action against Tehran. Joining me now to discuss, we have retired U.S. Army Captain Barry Todd. Captain, good morning to you. Thanks for joining us.
11: Good morning to you. Thank you for having us.
9: So we just heard Secretary Rubio in India saying that the U.S. could have something to announce soon. How do you read that?
11: I read that I think they're probably about 50-50. However, I would be very cautious. I mean, the current religious zealot regime is not focused on Western diplomacy. They've been trying to kill us for literally over four decades. And so I would be very cautious in anything you try to deal with the current regime. They've never fulfilled their word. I don't want all-out conflict, but either they surrender and give up the nuclear weapons and stop killing Americans and open up the strait, or I don't think there should be a deal.
9: President Trump, as we said, you know, he's also canceled his weekend plans. He's back at the White House this weekend. There's a report he met with his national security advisors, reportedly weighing possible renewed strikes on Iran. Help us read the tea leaves here.
11: Well, I think a decision is going to be made this weekend, whether it's a deal is made or we go back in start taking out whatever they've rebuilt and possibly even more, like the power plants, et cetera. You don't want to hurt people, but at the same time, you're not going to stand there when a threat is killing Americans since 1979 all the way to this point and then not do anything about it. We've watched multiple presidents over the past several decades ignore this threat or say they were going to do something, and none of them did anything. And I pray to God that that President Trump has the wisdom and discernment that God's given him to make the right decision.
9: We know that Secretary Rubio, as we mentioned, has said we'll likely hear an announcement soon. He also said a couple of days ago that, you know, the talks were positive. Iran was more pessimistic, though. You know, how much is this just sort of posturing from the U.S. standpoint?
11: I don't think it's posturing from the U.S. standpoint, but I think they're trying to get the intel necessary to see what they've rebuilt and then go in and finish the job when they need to, or when the time is right. Execution in combat is always event-driven, not necessarily time-driven. Everybody wants a timetable on this, and you can't do that. All actions in combat are event-driven. You got certain decision points, and a decision point is, in my opinion, based on the president staying at the Oval Office this week with his defense team. He's at that decision point, and that decision point, if these current leaders of Iran do not focus in and take him seriously, there's going to be consequences for it.
9: President Trump said recently that Iran wants a deal. Let's listen to what he said.
12: Iran is dying to make a deal. We'll see what happens. But we hit them hard, and we had no choice because Iran cannot have a nuclear weapon. They cannot have it.
9: Help us understand from a military perspective, too, if President Trump is really weighing renewed strikes on Iran, would those strikes not make it harder to ultimately reach that deal?
11: Not necessarily. You can't trust the regime that's in charge. So if you're going to try to make a deal with them, you can go back over 47 years. Every president's tried to make a deal with them, and they have reneged on every one of those deals. I mean, we've gone from bribery to negotiations. It doesn't work. From a military strike, I think it's going to be really good. Look at what we did in Venezuela. Our technology is so far advanced compared to the rest of the world. It's going to be quick.
9: Help us understand, you know, the president's thought process here. You've mentioned, you know, the regime in Iran, they have their red lines. So does the United States. And so far, it seems like in these negotiations, neither side is really budging here. How does the U.S. achieve its military objectives? How does President Trump end this? How does he wrap this up?
11: I personally think the only way he's going to be able to wrap it up is to get that regime out of there. There is no way this religious, ideological regime is going to make a deal with Western culture. They follow a sect of Muslim religion that is just not compatible with Western civilization.
9: So then what? How does the U.S. end this?
11: By taking that regime out. Either they walk out voluntarily or they take them out, just like what's happening in Venezuela right now. We took out Maduro. Now they're working with the current regime, but they're going to be holding elections, et cetera, and the United States is going to hold them accountable for that.
9: Okay. Retired U.S. Army Captain Barry Todd, appreciate your insight this morning. Thanks for joining us.
11: Thank you. God bless you and God bless America.
9: All right. Thank you, sir. A highlight also of this Memorial Day weekend, West Point Military Academy graduates are crossing the stage right now, celebrating and receiving their diplomas. TheHill.com's Zach Schoenfeld is live in D.C. Zach, we've been watching these pictures all morning. We know the Secretary of War also made a

0: commencement address to the crowd.
1: That's right. Just gave an address, and then just until a few moments ago was shaking some of those graduates' hands until he stepped out. He was focused on some of the top-ranking graduates who got to cross that stage first. But before that, as you mentioned, Brooke, we did hear quite a lot from the Secretary of War. Pete Hegseth spoke for about 30 minutes to the class of about 1,000 cadets, telling them and calling on them to restore the Army and repeatedly saying that he will empower them to do so. Another theme that sticks out, Brooke, across the Secretary's speech is he spent a lot of it focused on DEI and the measures that he says the Pentagon is taking to fight DEI policies. He never named President Biden by name, but there were points where the Secretary was telling the cadets to think back to their first 2 years at West Point. Certainly there are references to the time under the Biden administration and saying that now those DEI policies are a time of the past. Another message he sent to the cadets today was acknowledging that they are now graduating as a lot is going on in the world stage. And as you were just talking about with your last guest and the conflict in Iran, and there was a point where the secretary actually told graduates and warned them that they might need to be prepared to go to war. Take a listen.
2: And now today we are going to send you. We're sending you to lead. We're sending you to forge warriors. And we are sending you perhaps to war. And you are ready. The world today is at a crossroads, just as it has been for the past 250 years of our great republic. You are stepping into the arena at a time when the stakes could not be higher.
1: And of course, we're now watching this afternoon both the defense secretary and the president, who is remaining at Washington this weekend. He has made the choice to not go to his son's wedding. So we are watching that. In fact, Pete Hegseth's appearance was actually not announced until just yesterday, so very much at the last second. So obviously heard a lot this morning from Pete Hegseth, but we're still watching, all eyes in Washington, for what might be happening later today. Brooke?
0: Absolutely. TheHill.com, Zach Schoenfeld, live in D.C. for us. Thank you. As we look at a very rainy West Point, New York, a dangerous Memorial Day weekend weather pattern is threatening millions across the plains, south, and now parts of the northeast, with flash flooding, damaging winds, large hail, and possible tornadoes. Tornado-warned storms tore across West Texas overnight, with severe weather stretching from Texas all the way to the Carolinas. In Houston, nearly 42,000 customers lost power after strong storms moved through the area. Forecasters are warning that rounds of heavy rain could persist throughout Memorial Day. And while some of the rain is helping drought-stricken regions, officials warn the strongest storms could turn deadly, disrupting holiday travel for millions throughout the weekend. And in a strange twist for the start of the summer, parts of the Northeast could feel more like Thanksgiving than they really do Memorial Day after a sharp temperature drop from summer-like heat earlier this week. Some areas that were in the 80s and the 90s just a few days ago now feeling cold rain, gusty winds, and temperatures falling into the 40s and 50s. And as we say that, if you can believe it, it really is the unofficial kickoff to summer now well underway. A record number of Americans are flying and hitting the road this Memorial Day weekend. At New York's LaGuardia Airport, a full schedule of flights is finally resuming after a sinkhole opened up in the middle of the runway on Thursday. It caused significant delays and cancellations leading up to this major travel rush. And News Nation's Marcus Espinoza is live near LaGuardia Airport. Marcus, a closed down runway at the start of Memorial Day travel. I mean, it's not what you want to hear.
3: Hey, Brooke, do you see anything wrong with this picture here? I think for everybody on the East Coast holding an umbrella this weekend, they plan to sit under an umbrella on a beach. That's not going to happen. It's not going to be sunbathing weather for millions of folks, but millions of folks still are traveling for this holiday weekend, 45 million. That is a record number. And in fact, if we take a look at the graph here, we see how much folks are traveling by car, and that has become even more expensive. Nearly 4 million also hitting the air as well. But for many Americans, the holiday getaway is coming with that higher price tag. Gas prices remain elevated across much of the country, and airfares are also up as demand still for travel surges.
4: Yeah, I make the drive from San Francisco to L.A. a lot, so definitely still going to make the drive versus the flight because it definitely combats flight prices still. But yeah, so still planning making a drive, but it will be a lot more expensive than usual.
3: Yeah, it's been expensive for everybody. The national average for a gallon of regular gas is now $4.52. And the average domestic airline ticket, that's up 30% from last year, now averaging $388. To save money, drivers are even crossing state lines to fill up. In Southern California, where gas tops $6 a gallon in some areas, drivers instead heading into other states, Arizona and Nevada, to try to get that cheaper fuel. In the Midwest, around Chicago, some motorists are making the trip into Northwest Indiana, where gas prices are significantly lower. So if you're taking off the weekend, or you have the weekend off and Monday, bring that coat. Do not put it in the closet yet. You still need it. It's freezing out here, Brooke, and it shouldn't be. So many people are bothered by this weather right now, but I think a lot of folks are going to make the best out of it. And of course, always remember why we have this weekend off. Honor those who have served and given the ultimate cost for our country.
0: Important to remember the reason for the holiday. News Nation's Marcus Espinoza, thanks for that. All right, still to come here on News Nation Live, President Trump looking to turn his slumping approval rating around by highlighting his economic wins, how this trend in the ratings could impact Republicans this November. Plus, it is one of the biggest weekends in racing. Our Laura Ingle is live at the Indianapolis Motor Speedway with a preview of this weekend's Indy 500. Hi, Laura.
5: Hello to you, Brooke, and to our friends at home. We have got Legends Day here at the IMS at Indy 500. And coming up this afternoon, we're going to talk to Mario Andretti, racing legend, live right here on News Nation. A lot more to go. We got you covered. Coming up.
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5: And happening now, tens of thousands are heading to the Indianapolis Motor Speedway for events leading up to tomorrow's Indy 500. Organizers expect well over 350,000 to attend this race, and it is the largest single-day sporting event on planet Earth, marking its 110th anniversary. So we are right now dealing with all of the excitement, just kind of wading through it all. We want to show you what it's all about.
6: There's something about May in Indiana that gets our engines revving.
7: I get goosebumps just thinking about it.
6: With yet another sold-out stadium, the Indianapolis Motor Speedway is gearing up for the greatest spectacle in racing. 350,000 fans will fill up the grandstand Sunday betting on their favorite IndyCar drivers.
5: 33 drivers have proven they have what it takes to drive 500 miles around this iconic track, hitting speeds up to 225 miles an hour. And this year, the pavement is packed with potential.
6: Nine drivers in this year's lineup have already won the coveted race and are pushing top speed velocity to wear that winning wreath again. Last year's winner, Alex Palou, leading the way for the second time in his career, capturing this year's pole position.
8: It would be super sweet if I can go back to back, obviously.
6: And after his unfortunate bang-up earlier this week, Rossi will be back on the track. He was taken to a hospital and treated for minor injuries after he lost control in turn two and hit a wall. His fans glad to see him, but not too confident given his starting position.
9: Last time I was here for this, Rossi won. And so I was kind of hoping to see him win again, but that's not going to happen with him starting at the back now.
6: Helio Castroneves is aiming to etch his name in bricks again. The veteran driver is starting his 26th Indy and going for his fifth title, giving him a chance to be the standalone five-time champion in Winners Club history, forever memorializing him. Catherine Legg will attempt what's known as the Memorial Day double. First, she'll take on the grueling 500-mile track here in Indy. Then she will hop on a plane to Charlotte, North Carolina to race NASCAR's Coca-Cola 600, conquering 1,100 miles, something no woman or international driver has attempted before. With 110 years of racing history in the rearview, it's only right to keep the sacred traditions of the Speedway alive. From fans reserving their favorite seats in the grandstands.
10: Very high in turn number two. We're in A stand, box 41, row TT.
6: To the pre-race pomp and circumstance. Taking a moment to honor our troops. To the sweet taste of victory. Nothing beats May in Indy.
7: People who go on vacations to Florida, this is my Disney.
5: All 33 drivers that are starting tomorrow's race are here today in the crowd, signing autographs, giving access to them. And that is why this race is considered to be for the fans. They are given that one-on-one access with these drivers as they make their way around, get this, on scooters. So that's been really fun to see. And we've got more coverage coming up later this afternoon. I'll be speaking with IndyCar legend Mario Andretti in an exclusive live interview right here at at the Indianapolis Motor Speedway. But for now, we're going to send it back to my colleague, Brooke Schaefer in New York. I know you've had this turn here before. It is truly amazing. I see why you love it so
11: much. Yeah, there really is nothing like May in Indy. And you think it's going to be fun, and then you see the ceremony at the beginning, the cars getting started. There really is nothing like it. Laura, have a blast out there. Say hi to your crew for me,
12: too.
11: You guys are going to have so much fun. We will hold it down here in New York City for you. Don't you worry. We've got some other headlines that we are following for you here on this Saturday. And a new report from the New York Post that alleges Ivanka Trump was an assassination target of a man believed to be a high-ranking member of the Islamic Revolutionary Guard. The Iraqi national was recently arrested and charged with providing material support to Iranian-backed terrorist organizations and directing attacks targeting U.S. citizens. He was allegedly targeting the Trump family in response to the killing of an Iranian military chief by a U.S. drone strike in Baghdad 6 years ago. Reports say the 32-year-old made a pledge to kill the daughter of the president and had even obtained a blueprint of her Florida home. The FBI is now investigating. Well, one man is dead. 36 others were hurt after a fire and two explosions at a New York City shipyard on Staten Island yesterday. Most of those hurt are firefighters and first responders. Some of them were inside when the second blast occurred. New York Mayor Zoran Mamdani says an investigation will now be launched to determine the cause of this fire.
13: This was a complex, fast-developing emergency situation. More than 30 New Yorkers, both civilians and first responders, have sustained injuries. Once the fire has been extinguished, FDNY marshals will hold a comprehensive investigation into its cause.
11: This area is home to several New York businesses, and firefighters late last night were able to contain the fire and keep it under control. We'll stay on top of that. Also happening now in California, some 40,000 people have been ordered to leave the Garden Grove suburb of Los Angeles. It's all because of fears failing chemical tanks might explode. The company involved says that the tank involved here can hold 34,000 gallons of hazardous chemicals. Firefighters are now trying to stabilize the temperature of the tank to buy time as they prepare for the tank to either blow up or fail. Meantime, still to come here on News Nation Live, President Trump touts his economic agenda as his approval ratings remain low. Democrats and Republicans pointing the blame at each other. But what could it mean for the midterms? We'll break that down, the battleground races that are must wins in November.

0: Stroll. 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
1: Hefty.
0: Hefty slider bag. Silly with a slide. One more time now, y'all. Come on.
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10: And Trump is trying to turn slumping approval ratings around, touting his economic agenda ahead of Memorial Day weekend. The president yesterday visited a battleground district in upstate New York, campaigning alongside Congressman Mike Lawler, highlighting the tax law he signed into effect last year.
11: I cut your taxes and cut the taxes on workers, families, small business who are the soul of this state, and I made special promises that I would save you thousands of dollars a year by restoring, and we did that, your state and local tax deductions, but we did all of the different things and we've saved you from $10,000 to $40,000 a year.
10: But President Trump's visit comes as new polling shows Americans' approval of the president's handling of the economy is low. Only 33% of voters approve of the job he's doing. Joining me now, geopolitical advisor and former senior GOP congressional aide, Rena Shah. Rena, good morning to you.
12: Hi, nice to be with you.
10: Thanks for being here. Let's start with that poll that I was just mentioning. 33% of Americans approve of Trump's handling of the economy. 67% disapprove. How does he turn this around?
12: Well, numbers don't lie, but they don't tell the whole story either. You know, fundamentals matter more than any single poll. And I would just say that presidents love to highlight their wins. And so we're seeing that right now. Trump is no different. He's out there pitching his economic playbook very hard. But again, remembering those polls, they tell a tougher story right now.
13: Yeah.
12: His approval's dipped into that mid to high 30s in recent surveys, with net negatives around negative 20. A lot of that is tied to pocketbook worries and to the foreign headache spilling over. So I think, you know, you're looking at solid jobs numbers. That's what the administration also wants to tout. But inflation is hovering near 3%, and families are still feeling the pinch from higher costs on goods, partly from those tariffs of his. They've got to make a bet here. And it's that short-term pain from tariffs and supply chains will shift and pay off in the long-term strength, less dependence on China, more U.S. factories. I think it's going to be a classic economic nationalism message that we'll start to hear from the administration. But there is a risk here, and I'd be remiss if I didn't mention it. If inflation sticks or growth slows more, voters will punish it fast. And we saw that with the past tariff rounds.
13: Yeah, and you know, you talk about the impacts that Americans are feeling. Gas prices have been such a topic of conversation. National average right now, $4.50 a gallon. The president and the White House, like you said, have really tried to make the message that this is short-term pain. Is that the right message? And how much longer can you really say that this is short-term pain?
12: Let me try to bring it all together here by saying that strengths on energy independence and investment are very real. But when everyday prices for groceries, gas, and housing stay sticky, people really tune out those big picture wins.
13: Right.
12: And that's why approvals are slumping. It's the wallet vote. That's what we call it. But the smart policy here would be to focus on execution, doing targeted deals to ease the tariff pain on American consumers. Things like pro-growth tax extensions can be done responsibly. And keeping inflation in check without over-relying on the Fed will be important. You know, this past week, we just saw the confirmation of a new Fed chair, Warsh. So polls can swing on results if wages rise faster than prices by this fall, then we'll see the narrative flip.
13: And the concern around affordability and the economy, of course, is the midterms were fast approaching. Cook Political Report has designated there are 18 House races that are toss-ups this midterm election. Is there a real opportunity for Democrats here?
12: Absolutely. Because, look, the thing here is that Trump is betting that we as a nation can build our way out of these global vulnerabilities. The reality is it doesn't happen fast. The proof will be in paychecks, not in press conferences. Voters care less about rhetoric and more about whether their cost of living is actually going down. So that's where the Democrats can see their entry point. They can start to do some smarter solutions talk. They can do some real talk that is about really saying that muscular pragmatism, as this administration wants us to believe it, is not really the way right now. I mean, Trump and his administration want us to see troops and tariffs and talks are all being used right now to get better deals for America. Those aren't really materializing. Again, another place in which Democrats can say this administration hasn't had success because they haven't been very clear on priorities and knowing when to deal versus when to deter. And, you know, risks exist in every hotspot. I know this because of my work. But the alternative of weakness really invites more trouble. That's a place, again, the Trump administration wants Americans to really understand that message. It just doesn't really fully make its way down to the voter when you've got all these other kind of issues and problems with economics happening on the domestic front and on the sidelines as well.
13: Right. It feels like both sides, though, still really trying to figure out how to make that message land, how to make it stick. Geopolitical advisor Rena Shah, thanks for joining us.
12: My pleasure. Thanks.
13: All right. Let's take you back. A live look at West Point, New York, where the graduation ceremony for the U.S. Military Academy class of 2026 is happening right now. We have been watching all morning the graduates crossing the stage. About 1,000 cadets will officially transition from students into commissioned officers today. It is one of America's most storied events dating back to the 1800s. Secretary of War Pete Hegseth also addressed the graduates a short time ago. 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Still to come, millions are on the move this Memorial Day weekend. Americans are flying and driving to their destinations. Just how many people are traveling and where they're headed? 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
8: Best drivers of all time. He was 41 years old. And our Laura Ingle has been live at the Indianapolis Motor Speedway all morning. Laura, you know, an exciting weekend of racing, but this is a heavy cloud over it.
9: Yeah, and the news of his passing came just as we were arriving here at the Indy 500 and for all of the, you know, preparations going into it. And everybody was talking about it, everybody in complete shock, yeah. And they still are. And because it's all a part of the Motor Speedway family, right? He was NASCAR, but he wanted to drive here. He tried to drive here. Everybody here loved him, and a lot of people have associations with him. But people just say they have such a heavy heart because we saw that he had won that race just pretty much days before his untimely passing. And then they heard the news that he was sick and just in complete shock that this is our reality, that Kyle Busch is gone. The man known as Rowdy and Wild Thing that people rooted for and cheered on and watched and supported is no longer with us on earth. But now to hear this breaking news about the cause of death, knowing that he was coughing up blood yesterday, Brooke, we were reporting here from the Indy 500 about that 911 tape, the audio that was released of the person who called 911 asking for help, saying that he was coughing up blood. He felt like he was going to be passing out as he was at a racing simulator. So it's all piecing together now as we get closer to race day and getting more information about Busch.
8: Yeah, just a devastating story. It all happened so quickly, too. We learned that he'd been hospitalized with a severe illness. And then really just seemingly just hours later, we learned of his passing. Just 41 years old, a wife and children he leaves behind, a legendary career as well. We're certainly thinking of his family. And I know there will be a lot of moments honoring him this weekend at the Indy 500 and in Charlotte as well. Laura Ingle, reporting live from the Speedway right now. Laura, I know we'll be checking back in with you. Thanks. All right, let's turn to some other news here. A record number of Americans are projected to travel at least 50 miles from home this Memorial Day weekend, according to AAA. Over the five-day travel period that started on Thursday, nearly 45 million Americans are expected to be on the move. Most of those travelers will be on the roads, with more than 39 million expected to drive. Another 3.7 million will fly. Another 2.2 million will travel via other modes. You've got your buses, trains, cruises, all of it. And while there are record

0: travel figures, the year-over-year increase is actually the smallest in more than a decade to AAA. The Auto Club Group says that while travel demand is still high, higher gas prices and inflation are impacting trips. Let's bring in Ingoing travel app spokesperson and travel expert, Katie Nastro. Thanks for being here.
1: Thanks so much for having me.
0: Very busy travel weekend. But, you know, people are still dealing with, like we said, we got gas prices. Yesterday, my flight was delayed 4 hours. I mean, it's a tough time for travel out there.
1: It can definitely be a tough time. You know, we look at these travel moments, these big travel moments. Memorial Day is the official kickoff to summer. And then we look to July 4th when we start to see some of those record-setting days.
0: Yeah.
1: We've already seen one of the record-setting days for 2026 occur just on Thursday, the second busiest day, according to TSA, after that Sunday coming out of Thanksgiving. And so we want travelers to be aware of we are coming into a busy period, right? And so you have to have these Plan B's, a Plan
0: yeah.
1: B flight, a Plan B route if you're driving, just alternate modes of transport at the ready, not necessarily booked, but in mind for those just-in-case scenarios.
0: Yeah, I think we have some recent data from the Department of Transportation found air travel was a lot less reliable last year compared to the year before. Nearly a fourth of flights, about 1.66 million, were delayed, canceled, or diverted in 2025, the worst on-time performance since 2014. What's behind that? And really, what's the future of travel?
1: Yeah, you know, look, when you look at sort of the reasonings behind why, there's so many. You know, we had that elongated government shutdown.
0: Yeah.
1: Times two, we had air traffic control staffing issues. There were multiple work being done at various airports around the country, which we need for technology updates and upgrades. But we want travelers to also remember that dealing with a disruption like a delay is far easier than a cancellation. And since 2022, cancellation rates have actually been on the decline and haven't quite met the types of rates that we saw in 2022. So that's a little bit of good news.
0: Okay.
1: And so we want travelers to just be aware, again, you know, we are in for maybe a shaky summer as we see so many more people traveling. Always have that Plan B flight in mind. Have your airline app downloaded. You know, you want to equip yourself with all the information necessary so you can have a better trip overall.
0: Yeah. Okay. Even still, though, even talking about all of these issues, the delays, the cancellations, millions of people are still traveling this Memorial Day. There's still an appetite for it.
1: It comes with an asterisk this year.
0: Okay.
1: There is an appetite, but we are starting to see sort of not as much growth year over year. And this is something that we can likely attribute to the fact that prices, not just for road travel, but air travel are sky high. So interestingly enough, both air and road have minimal year-over-year increases according to AAA. So really, we're looking at flat for both of those categories. And really, where there's growth happening is in that other category. So think buses, think trains, think cruises. And those actually are more affordable on average versus the other two types of modes of transport.
0: Yeah.
1: So we are starting to see, well, yes, people are traveling, we might start to see an even more depression or slowdown than we've seen in years past.
0: Are people just opting more for, I mean, yeah, you mentioned the cruises and stuff like that, but otherwise, are people just opting for like a staycation?
1: We have heard of it. Yeah, we've definitely heard of a staycation or traveling more domestically this year.
0: Okay.
1: And what's really interesting is that earlier this year, we put out a state of travel from Going, and we actually saw a little bit of a dip or a signal that more people were looking to maybe travel a little less internationally for a variety of reasons, economic uncertainty being one of them. And now we're seeing that play out in real time.
0: Yeah.
1: So we're definitely feeling the pinch, not just for international travel, domestic travel now up 15% just looking at Memorial Day, up 20% for airfare across the summer.
0: Yeah.
1: Biggest piece of advice, if you are thinking about a trip and maybe you're not thinking you want to do a staycation, get your flights booked now.
0: Yeah, I mean, it really adds up, though. You've got the flight, then you've got hotel prices are up, too. Then food prices are up. You're going to go out to eat. People who are traveling, though, this weekend, where are they going? What are the top spots?
1: Oh, gosh. Well, domestically, we're seeing those classic beach destinations like in Orlando, Tampa, Miami, but also Las Vegas is having a moment. And then, interestingly enough, Seattle tops our going list
0: okay.
1: of where people are looking to travel. And really, the West Coast, majority of it, 75% of it, was destinations in the West Coast topping our top 10 list. So domestically, people are looking at the West Coast more so and those classic destination spots. And then for international, Europe is still one of the most.
0: Sure.
1: As well as Canada is topping our list this year, which again flags for us that, you know, when economic uncertainty and prices start to rise, we try to, if we look for an international getaway, we tend to stay a little bit closer to home. So think Canada, Mexico.
0: Okay. Lastly, and very quickly here, you know, we've got more holidays coming up, July 4th, right around the corner, if you can believe it. Your prediction for the 4th?
1: Gosh, record setting, but also I wouldn't be surprised if it's not as record
0: setting. Another asterisk.
1: Instead of a firework, it could be a sparkler in terms of volume.
0: Okay, I like that. I like that analogy. Okay, Going Travel App spokesperson and travel expert Katie Nastro, thank you for your time.
1: Thanks so much.
0: Happy Memorial Day weekend to you.
1: Happy Memorial Day.
0: All right, some other stories we are going to keep following here on News Nation Live. Mr. and Mrs. Donald Trump Jr., the president's eldest son, now married again. We've got the details on the newest member of the first family. Next.
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1: Hefty, hefty, hefty.
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10: Trump Jr. is officially a married man again. This week, Trump Jr. married social influencer and model Bettina Anderson, tying the knot at a ceremony in West Palm Beach, Florida. They'll have another ceremony in the Bahamas this weekend. Trump was previously married to Vanessa Trump. They have five children together. And history made in South Texas. SpaceX launched its largest version of its Starship rocket last night. The first attempt was scrapped due to technical issues on Thursday, but the mega rocket successfully launched yesterday from a facility in Starbase, Texas, with live video and an outpouring of excitement by space enthusiasts. The Starship hit a speed of Mach 7 before crashing back into the Indian Ocean and exploding. The expected outcome there. Well, this 4th of July, we are celebrating 250 years of America, and the White House is planning on showing off its patriotism in a major way. The administration looking to break the world record for biggest fireworks show, partnering with Pennsylvania-based company Pyrotechnico. The White House reportedly planning a show that is going to last more than 30 minutes with more than 810,000, nearly a million fireworks expected. Ahead on News Nation, Secretary of State Marco Rubio is in India, hinting at potential new developments on the war in the Middle East. What we're looking out for as the conflict stretches past the three-month mark. Plus, Memorial Day travel, as we were talking about, it is in full swing. Our Marcus Espinoza is live outside LaGuardia Airport with what you need to know before heading to your destination this weekend.
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2: 50-50. Those are the odds President Trump is now giving about the possibility of a deal with Iran. If not, President Trump saying the U.S. could, quote, blow them to kingdom come. Those comments coming in a new interview with Axios. What we are learning at this hour. Plus, Secretary of State Marco Rubio is on the world stage in India. He also hinted at news coming from Iran. The secretary met with India's prime minister and will soon talk Indo-Pacific relations with his Japanese, Australian, and Indian counterparts. And as we have been dipping in all morning, let's take a live look at West Point, New York. Secretary of War Pete Hegseth just wrapped the commencement address to the U.S. Military Academy, class of 2026. We will keep bringing you all of the excitement live as it happens. And the Memorial Day holiday weekend officially underway. Gatherings honoring our troops are expected across the country. But some wet weather could throw a wrench in some of those plans. Where you need to be on the lookout for rain and even flooding. I'm Brooke Schaefer in New York, filling in for Laura Ingle, holding down the fort here. We've got a jam-packed show today. The Hill's Zach Schoenfeld is in Washington, D.C. News Nation's Marcus Espinoza is live at LaGuardia, tracking your Memorial Day travel. And Laura Ingle is in Indianapolis ahead of the biggest day in racing. Hey, Laura.
3: Hey there, Brooke. Well, we're listening to some cars go around the track right now. The excitement is certainly building. The energy is here at the Motor Speedway. It is the 110th running of the Indy 500. And the trophy that we've been showing you all morning long is the bragging rights, what those drivers are working towards. We are here to bring you all of the happenings as we gear up for the dropping of the green flag. Plus, how the racing world is honoring the life of driver Kyle Busch. Welcome to News Nation Live.
2: All right, we'll keep checking back in with Laura, but for now, to some breaking news. New uncertainty today on whether the U.S. and Iran could be moving toward a breakthrough or back toward conflict. President Trump telling Axios there's a 50-50 chance of either reaching a deal with Iran or, quote, blowing them to kingdom come. Trump says he'll meet with his negotiators later today and could decide by tomorrow whether or not to resume the war. Those comments come as Secretary of State Marco Rubio says the White House may soon have something to announce after being asked questions about the conflict with Iran.
4: The question is about the Iranian issue. And as I said, there's been some progress done, some progress made. Even as I speak to you now, there's some work being done. There is a chance that whether it's later today, tomorrow, in a couple days, we may have something to say, but this issue needs to be solved, as the president has said, one way or the other. Iran can never have a nuclear weapon. The straits need to be opened without tolls.
2: A new report also says President Trump met with his top national security advisors yesterday to review options if these talks collapse, and that he has grown increasingly frustrated with the negotiations and is now seriously considering new strikes on Iran. Meanwhile, Iran's foreign ministry says those talks are still underway, but warns a deal does not appear close. Trump has appeared close to resuming the war, only to pull back several times over the past 6 weeks. Secretary of War Pete Hegseth moments ago making it clear to new service members that they now face the possibility of future deployment as he took the stage at West Point to deliver a commencement speech to its new military grads. TheHill.com's Zach Schoenfeld following all of this for us in D.C. Zach, tell us about this message from the Secretary of War.
5: Hey, Brooke, a lot of words here from the secretary as we continue to wait for potential news on Iran. And I want to start with the one moment where there was a moment where the secretary referenced all of the operations going on overseas and then actually telling graduates that they're now not just entering the military at any moment,

0: a moment where they might need to be prepared to go to war. Take a listen.
1: And now today, we are going to send you. We're sending you to lead. We're sending you to forge warriors. And we are sending you, perhaps, to war. And you are ready. The world today is at a crossroads, just as it has been for the past 250 years of our great republic. You are stepping into the arena at a time when the stakes could not be higher.
0: Another major message of the secretary's speech today was focused on DEI. The secretary didn't specifically name the Biden administration, but he told cadets to think back to their first 2 years at West Point, which would have aligned with the Biden administration, and telling them repeatedly that now those DEI policies are gone. At one point, Pete Hegseth telling graduates, quote, "Diversity is not our strength. Unity is our strength." Brooke?
2: All right. TheHill.com, Zach Schoenfeld, live in D.C. for us. Thank you. Also this afternoon, we are learning new details about the cause of death for NASCAR driver Kyle Busch. The Associated Press citing his family, reporting that Busch died after severe pneumonia led to sepsis. The two-time champion passed away just a day after being rushed to the hospital. Busch was considered one of the best drivers of all time. He was 41 years old. Meantime, a dangerous Memorial Day weekend weather pattern is threatening millions across the plains, south, and now parts of the northeast, with flash flooding, damaging winds, large hail, even possible tornadoes. Tornado-worn storms tore across West Texas overnight, with severe weather stretching from Texas all the way to the Carolinas. In Houston, nearly 42,000 customers lost power after strong storms moved through the area. Forecasters warning that rounds of heavy rain could persist through Memorial Day. And while some of the rain is helping drought-stricken regions, officials warn the strongest storms could turn deadly, disrupting holiday travel for millions throughout the weekend. And in a strange turn for the start of the summer, parts of the Northeast could actually feel more like Thanksgiving than they really do Memorial Day after a sharp temperature drop from summer-like heat earlier this week. Some areas that were in the 80s and the 90s just a few days ago now feeling cold rain, gusty winds, and temperatures falling into the 40s and 50s. Even as we say that, though, it is the unofficial kickoff to summer. A record number of Americans are now taking to the sky and the roads this Memorial Day weekend. At New York's LaGuardia Airport, a full schedule of flights is finally resuming after a sinkhole opened up in the middle of a runway on Thursday, causing significant delays and cancellations leading up to this major travel rush. News Nation's Marcus Espinoza live for us near LaGuardia Airport. Marcus, you know, we've got weather, we've got sinkholes and runways. I mean, not the start to Memorial Day travel that you want to hear.
3: Hey, Brooke, good afternoon. We got some bumps to get through here, but it's still Memorial Day weekend. And for a lot of folks, as you mentioned, it is the unofficial kickoff to summer here. And folks on the East Coast, we're doing the best we can to try to get through this wet, windy weather right now. I put on sunscreen on Tuesday, and now I put the coat back on here on Saturday. 45 million people traveling for this weekend. As you mentioned, a record number of folks, nearly 40 million, are going to get in a vehicle to do so. This is higher than last year, which was just a tad under 45 million. 39.1 driving, 4 million flying to their destination. But for many Americans, the holiday getaway is coming with a higher price tag, gas prices. We've been talking about that for a while now. They remain elevated across much of the country, and airfares also up, but still demand high for traveling.
4: Yeah, I make the drive from San Francisco to L.A. a lot, so definitely still going to make the drive versus the flight because it definitely combats flight prices still. But yeah, so still planning making a drive, but it will be a lot more expensive than usual.
3: It's expensive right now. The national average for a gallon of regular gas is hovering around $4.52. The average domestic airline ticket is up 30% nearly from last year, now averaging $388. To save money, some drivers are even crossing state lines to fill up, Brooke. In Southern California, where gas tops $6 a gallon in some areas, drivers heading to the nearest state for cheaper fuel. And around Chicago, they have the same idea. idea. Some motorists are making the trip into Northwest Indiana, where gas prices are significantly lower. So despite the higher costs, which is interesting,

0: plans are still being made. A record 45 million people heading somewhere this Memorial Day weekend. This highway has been nonstop. Thankfully, no backups. Lots of flights coming in here as well, Brooks. So certainly people are living up to those numbers right now, those record-breaking numbers, doing the best they can during a rainy, wet weekend, at least on the East Coast.
1: Yeah, sunscreen on Tuesday, rain jacket on Saturday. Not really what you wanted to see. News Nation's Marcus Espinoza, no. Thanks for that. All right, meantime, President Trump is trying to turn slumping approval ratings around, touting his economic agenda ahead of Memorial Day weekend. The president visited a battleground district in upstate New York yesterday, campaigning alongside Congressman Mike Lawler, highlighting the tax law he signed into effect last year.
2: I cut your taxes and cut the taxes on workers, families, small business who are the soul of this state. And I made special promises that I would save you thousands of dollars a year by restoring. And we did that, your state and local tax deductions. But we did all of the different things and we've saved you from $10,000 to $40,000 a year.
1: President Trump's visit comes as new polling shows Americans' approval of the president's handling of the economy is low. Only 33% of voters approve of the job he's doing. Here now is editor at National Journal Hotline, Kirk Botto, or Batto, excuse me. Thanks for joining us.
3: Thanks for having me, Brooke. How are you today?
1: Good, thanks. So let's start with that poll that I just mentioned. Low approval ratings for the president when it comes to the economy. 33% of Americans approve, 67 disapprove. Economy, this was Trump's bread and butter. How does he turn this around?
3: Exactly. This was one of Trump's core competencies and one of the big reasons why he returned to the White House. It was he was going to lower prices. He was going to lower the cost of goods. He was going to combat inflation. And voters just haven't seen that. You saw that poll. His approval is somewhere between a root canal and jury duty right now. And he's running out of time, at least to help Republicans as the midterms are coming up here. We're less than 6 months away. And a president with an approval rating that low, that's lower than he was during his first term in office, lower than Barack Obama during his first term at a similar point, lower than Joe Biden. And all of those presidents saw their parties lose seats in the House. So that's what we're predicting right now, because Trump is running out of time to right the ship here.
1: But the president has been on this, you know, these campaign stops, really touting his economic agenda. I, you know, went to his stop in the Villages, Florida, where he was touting no tax on Social Security. He's had no tax on tips. There have been these parts of his economic agenda that are popular. Why isn't the message landing?
3: I think you're exactly right that there are very many popular parts of Trump's platform that he should be campaigning on. And I think that's something that Republican leaders in Congress wish he focused on more. But instead, as we've seen this past week, he seems a little bit more preoccupied with something like the ballroom or this weaponization, this controversial weaponization fund that his Department of Justice proposed, or the foreign adventures in either Iran, Venezuela, or as we've seen increasingly in the last few days, perhaps some sort of intervention in Cuba. Trump just isn't as disciplined to deliver that economic message that Republicans like Mike Lawler need him to stay focused on if they want to return to Congress next year.
1: The issue, of course, when we talk about affordability and this message not necessarily landing around the economy, is the midterms coming up. Cook Political Report has designated their 18 House races as toss-ups this midterm election. I mean, it's critical, right, that both sides really here figure out their messaging around the economy, figure out how to make it land.
3: Exactly. Time and time again, voters have ranked the economy and their personal wealth and personal finances as the number one issue here. And for someone like Mike Lawler, who is one of those 18 toss-up districts, he's also one of three Republicans who represents a district that former Vice President Kamala Harris carried. He is one of the most vulnerable members of Congress in either party. And he has to hammer home, especially that state and local tax deduction that Trump was talking about, and make sure they are addressing voters' main concerns, which is the economy.
1: I want to look ahead, if we can, to next week. There is a Texas Senate race set to be the most expensive, heavily watched races in the midterms. President Trump, to the shock of some people, backed State Attorney General Ken Paxton. The Democratic challenger is State Representative James Tallarico. Your expectations for this race?
3: My expectation is that it's going to be very, very costly. And this is something that Republicans did not have on their battlefield board earlier this year. Yes, they knew Senator John Cornyn was going to be in trouble. Yes, they knew that Ken Paxton was running. But this Trump endorsement, this is probably going to put him over the line. And look out, because this is going to be one of the most expensive races in history, because quite frankly, Ken Paxton has a lot of baggage. He's been indicted on securities fraud. He has been impeached by the Republican-controlled state house in Texas. He's going through a messy divorce right now. And if that baggage wasn't enough, he's also not fundraising. In the first 3 months of the year, Ken Paxton raised $1.1 million. On the reverse side of that, James Tallarico, his likely Democratic opponent, raised $27.5 million. And that's just from the campaigns alone. He's starting off in the hole right now. He's starting off very unpopular, at least with the general electorate. And Republicans are going to have to invest hundreds of millions of dollars to help get Paxton over the line. And every dollar they spend there is a dollar that they're not spending trying to beat John Ossoff in Georgia or flip the seat in Michigan. It's really going to be a drain on Republican resources.
1: Yeah, definitely. Definitely one to watch. National Journal Hotline editor Kirk Batto. Thanks, Kirk. Thanks for being here.
3: Thanks, Brooke.
1: All right. Still to come, President Trump reportedly preparing for a fresh round of strikes on Iran as the stalemate over the Strait of Hormuz shows no signs of ending. And he's also speaking out on where he sees the odds of a deal right now. The very latest, what we have just learned from the president, coming up. Plus, it is one of the biggest weekends in racing. Our Laura Ingle is live at the Indianapolis Motor Speedway with a preview of this weekend's Indy 500. Hi, Laura.
4: Hey, Brooke. Of course, the race is tomorrow, but today is Legends Day, and we have seen tens of thousands of people arriving here to the racetrack to get an up-close look at their legends, and they're getting autographs, and we're seeing all of the excitement. It is building, and it's building. And I can even hear some cars going around the track right now. And that's people that actually pay to get a ride to go around to one of these cars. So you can see it there on your screen. We can hear it. It's all happening. The Indianapolis 500. We've got more after the break.
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27: 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There we go. And this is especially important in a midterm year.
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1: Well, we are quickly approaching one of the biggest days in racing. Over 350,000 fans are set to pour into the Indianapolis Motor Speedway to watch the Indy 500. Some of the biggest names in the sport prepare to complete those 200 laps in the fastest time. News Nation's Laura Engel is live at the Motor Speedway. Laura, how is it out there?
4: You know, things are looking good, and now I have a prop because there are a lot of moving parts behind the scenes before these big races, with teams making sure all of the angles are covered before the rubber meets the track. And here with me now is Kara Kristolik, Firestone Racing Chief Engineer. Thank you very much. I mean, talk about girl power. We've been doing a lot of interviews today with women and with girls that have been coming here, but you're a woman with Firestone, and this is a very big part of this race. So I touched it. I wasn't supposed to. So I'm going to touch it while you tell me a little bit about the tradition of Firestone at the Indy 500.
29: So Firestone, going back to the very first race we had here in 1909, we won that race, and then the very first Indianapolis 500 in 1911 was run on Firestone tires with Ray Haroon. And you talked about the amazing women of motorsports.
4: Yes.
29: You see more and more. I was walking down pit lane on the last practice and noticed there were more often a woman engineer or mechanic on a pit box than there was not.
4: How about that? Yeah, we were seeing that yesterday as well. And, of course, a lot of people rooting for Catherine Legg in this race as well. So let's talk about the industry, how it has changed through the years.
29: Yeah, certainly. We've always thought win on Monday, win on Sunday, sell on Monday, right? Yeah. It's a Harvey Firestone saying. We've been doing this a long time as a proving grounds. So this is like a mobile proving lab for our Firestone race tires. What we learn here, whether it's through sustainable technologies that we're using or tied performance applications of the speeds up to 300 and 230 miles per hour, what we see here goes into the Bridgestone and Firestone passenger tires that you and I put on our cars.
4: That is so amazing. And let's talk about, you know, you talked about how it's durable and the testing. And when I look at this, I don't know if you can see it, but the top of this is very smooth. So there are no treads, which makes it a little different. Now, normally, when I see a tire with no treads, I talk to my husband and we say, let's go to the store and get some more.
29: Yes. So this doesn't have a tread pattern, but it absolutely does have a tread. Like you said earlier, where the rubber meets the road.
4: Tread pattern, that's what
29: I mean. Yes, no, absolutely. So you want to have 100% of that rubber touching the road. It gives the best grip possible. We don't want it to rain here because rain is not great for slick tires. On a normal IndyCar street road circuit, we'll have treaded pattern so we can actually get the water outside the contact patch.
4: Yeah.
29: Here, we don't want rain tomorrow. Please and thank you.
4: Yes, right? Let's say that prayer now. What do you want people to know about how these tires are made and the future of the tire industry? Like you said, you know, win on Sunday, sell on Monday. But beyond that, there's more to go. It's the summer months.
29: Yeah, certainly. So all of our tires are designed and engineered in Akron, Ohio, which is about 4 hours and 20 minutes away from here.
4: American-made?
29: Yeah, American-made. We get them here to the racetrack. Our engineering team supports it. And so there's a lot of technology that goes into it, a lot of sustainable content that we put into these tires. So really an amazing place here at IndyCar and like an amazing, amazing proving grounds for these tires.
4: We talked about women in the industry. You have a lot of women in your business as well in your company.
29: Yeah, so our motorsports team is headed by myself and Lisa Boggs, who's the director of motorsports. She's all things marketing, communications, contracts. So two women leading a major motorsports operation is pretty cool. And then you see up and down pit lane, you see more and more women.
4: Your Super Bowl, right?
29: What's that?
4: This is your Super Bowl.
29: Absolutely our Super Bowl. I think it's more exciting because it's actually our product that's on the line here.
4: So now we all know what to look for. So when you're watching the race tomorrow and you're watching these wheels go around, before you start seeing the blur, you look for the Firestone, and we'll look forward to that as well. Thank you very much for your time. And we're hearing cars going around the track. You just can't believe how fast everything feels out here. It's so exciting. Congratulations on being a part of it for so long with your company. Really
29: appreciate
4: it. Thank
29: you. It's an honor, and it's amazing to be out here at the Speedway with all of these cars.
4: We love it. We love it. Thank you very much for not only taking the time, but bringing a prop for us.
29: We love the props.
4: You should have seen behind the scenes before we got on the air, Brooke. It was a lot of fun. So thank you very much, Kara, with Firestone. And we've got more coverage coming up later this afternoon. I'll be speaking with IndyCar legend Mario Andretti in an exclusive interview right here at the Indianapolis Motor Speedway. But for now, we're going to send it back to my colleague, Brooke Schaefer, in New York City. Brooke.
1: Oh, Laura, I love it. I love the girl power out there.
4: That's right.
1: Nothing like it. Nothing like May in Indy. Laura, have so much fun out there. We'll keep checking back in with you. Meantime, here in New York, we're staying on top of some of the latest headlines happening now in California. Some 40,000 people have been ordered to leave the Garden Grove suburb of Los Angeles. It's all because of fears a failing chemical tank might explode. The company involved says the tank can hold 34,000 gallons of hazardous chemicals, and firefighters are now trying to stabilize the temperature of the tank to try and buy time as they prepare, or to either for that tank to either blow up or to fail. We'll keep you posted there. Still to come, President Trump reportedly set to hold a conference call with Gulf leaders in the next hour, just as he tells Axios he is 50-50 on the fate of Iran. We'll discuss whether he might choose more diplomacy or if he could really be preparing for more strikes on Iran. That's next.
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1: New reports say President Trump is expected to hold a call with Gulf leaders this afternoon to discuss the growing standoff with Iran. President Trump now telling Axios there's a 50-50 chance of either reaching a deal with Iran or, quote, blowing them to kingdom come. Trump says he could decide by tomorrow whether to return to war. This amid new signs of possible movement between Washington and Tehran, as Secretary of State Marco Rubio says the U.S. may have an update later today or tomorrow when asked about contact with Iran. These new developments come as a new report reveals President Trump gathered his top national security team on Friday to discuss Iran as the White House weighs whether to launch new military action against Tehran. Joining me now to discuss, retired NATO Supreme Allied Commander General Wesley Clark. General, thank you so much for your time this morning.
11: Thank you. Good to be with you.
1: This afternoon, it's been 4 hours up here on this desk. A lot of, you know, information just came out from this report from Axios. President Trump reportedly saying there is a 50-50 chance of either a deal or either resuming strikes. What do you think's going on here? What more do we know?
11: Well, I think this is the way that President Trump is maintaining some pressure on the negotiators from the Iranian side, that he could still revert to open warfare against them. But I think that it's moving in the direction of an agreement.
1: Do you think there is a realistic agreement here?
11: It depends on your definition of realistic. It's going to be very difficult to persuade the Iranians to give up the Strait of Hormuz. And it's going to be very difficult to persuade them to give up all their highly enriched uranium.
1: Right.
11: That's a real red line for them. Maybe there's it's possible that they could take a pledge to not enrich further, and maybe that would be acceptable. It's also pretty clear to the Iranians that the president really wants a deal pretty bad. As he says, the Iranians really want a deal, but he wants a deal really bad, and the American people want a deal really bad. There's no public support for this conflict, and for some of us who've been in the strategic game for a long time, we've seen this conflict as inevitable, and we know that if we don't get the right agreement here, this is just a pause, and there'll be another conflict behind it, and that conflict will be much more violent and perhaps nuclear. So a lot is riding on President Trump's decisions here and his determination to get the right agreement.
1: What kind of position, though, does that put the president in these negotiations if Iran knows he wants to make a deal this badly?
11: It's unfortunate that the way the war began, it really prevented the president from coming on television explaining to the American people exactly what the issues were. There was some concern after last June when he announced that we had obliterated the nuclear threat, and later intelligence showed that wasn't quite correct. And so it was a mixed message to the public. And in some case like this, you really need public support. Of course, the Iranians don't, because they don't care about their public. But we do. This is a democracy. And so whenever I hear people worrying about the price of gas rising 2 cents or something like this, it's shocking, really, because so much of our future rests on resolving this problem. It's been 47 years of this Iranian regime striving to get some means to attack the United States. They've killed our soldiers with terrorist bombs. They attacked them when we were in Iraq with explosive formed penetrators that went through our armored vehicles and killed maybe 1,000 American soldiers. This is not a friendly regime, and it's not a regime that can be trusted. So what they have done is very cleverly set up a system of movement toward nuclear weapons and long-range missiles to deliver them. And we didn't take out their missile cities in the initial raids, and we're not sure we're going to get all their nuclear materials. So this is going to look less like a lasting peace agreement and more like more of the same with more conflict to follow if we don't get the right agreement.
1: Secretary Rubio also said during his trip in India that the U.S. could have something to announce soon. Here he was this morning.
9: The question is about the Iranian issue. And as I said, there's been some progress done, some progress made. Even as I speak to you now, there's some work being done. There is a chance that whether it's later today, tomorrow, in a couple days, we may have something to say. But this issue needs to be solved, as the president has said, one way or the other. Iran can never have a nuclear weapon. The straits need to be opened without tolls.
1: Even though Secretary Rubio has said, you know, there's been some slight progress, Iran has been a lot more pessimistic, and they have held that red line that they are not going to give up their nuclear capabilities. How much of this back and forth is sort of posturing from each side? I mean, how do we get to a real sort of any kind of deal here?
11: Well, we can't see what's really going on, but you're right.
1: Sure.
11: It's posturing by both sides. But remember, in the United States, we're worried about the stock market. We're worried about the bond market. We're worried about inflation. And all of these domestic factors have an impact on what is said about the negotiations. And so we have to let the negotiators do their work. I think Secretary Rubio said it exactly right. Got to have the strait open without any conditions on it. No tolling, no Iranian ownership. And it's got to be the end of their nuclear weapons program. And if we don't get that, then I think we hope that the president will do what has to be done.
1: Okay. And again, that report just coming down that President Trump is expected to have a call with Gulf leaders within the hour. Retired NATO Supreme Allied Commander General Wesley Clark, so appreciate your insight, sir. Thank you.
11: Thank you.
1: Well, we are learning this afternoon new details about the cause of death for NASCAR driver Kyle Busch. The Associated Press, citing his family, is now reporting Busch died after severe pneumonia, which led to sepsis. The two-time champion passed away one day after being rushed to the hospital. Busch was considered one of the best drivers of all time. He was just 41 years old. Well, a man is dead, 36 others injured due to a fire and two explosions at a New York City shipyard on Staten Island yesterday. Most of those hurt are firefighters and first responders who were inside when the second blast happened. New York City Mayor Zoran Mamdani says an investigation will be launched now to figure out the cause of this fire.
12: This was a complex, fast-developing emergency situation. More than 30 New Yorkers, both civilians and first responders, have sustained injuries. Once the fire has been extinguished, FDNY marshals will hold a comprehensive investigation into its cause.
1: The area where these explosions happened is home to several New York businesses. Firefighters late last night were able to contain the fire and keep it under control for now. Still to come, we are keeping a close eye on the economy after a record week on Wall Street. What it means for you and your family.
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13: 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Congrats, you handled the hard work. Now let us handle the cooking. Celebrate with some sizzle, only at P.F. Chang's.
14: As President Trump led a swearing-in ceremony for his pick to lead the Federal Reserve as chair, Kevin Warsh. News Nation's Alicia Nieves joining me now here at the desk. Let's start with the historic close on Wall Street. What's driving that?
15: Yeah, a part of what's driving these closes, and they've been several for several weeks, is, you know, a lot of things. You know, Dow Jones Industrial Average, that's something that was up some 300 points. You know, this week, S&P 500 gained its 8th straight winning week. And helping driving it is in part the bond market. You know, Treasury yields are easing, especially the 10-year Treasury yield. That hit a 52-week high, you know, in part on concerns with what's happening in the Middle East. But as we've been reporting the last couple of hours, we heard Secretary Rubio yesterday, and he continued it today, saying there's some progress on a peace deal with Iran. That is easing bond yields, but also easing oil futures and helping stocks to rise. And then this happened on Friday. Stocks were literally surging as President Trump was swearing in the new leader of the central bank.
16: Honestly, I really mean this. This is not said in any other way. I want Kevin to be totally independent. I want him to be independent and just do a great job. Don't look at me. Don't look at anybody. Just do your own thing and do a great job.
15: Yeah, following that swearing-in ceremony, we saw markets just be hopeful that this new Fed chair, Kevin Warsh, is going to be able to cut interest rates even amid higher inflation. It's certainly a hard needle to thread, but investors believe that Warsh, with his experience and background, is going to be able to implement monetary policy that helps bring down inflation and then makes it easier to start cutting rates. And that's important because, as you pointed out, I mean, a recent consumer sentiment survey just found that, you know, confidence in the economy amongst most Americans, that has plummeted to its lowest level in about 4 years, when inflation was a lot higher than it is now, around 9%. U.S. households are concerned that the war with Iran is going to keep these oil prices high. It's going to drive up the cost of everyday goods, as it already has already, you know, started to do that. Fear is looming around inflation that currently sits almost at 4%, 3.8%, double the Fed's goal. But it's also impacting

0: If you're in the housing market right now, new home buyers are facing some challenges. Mortgage rates right now climbing to their highest level in 9 months, jumping just above 6.5%. There's a lot of factors that go into mortgage rates, but some of those are things like what's happening in the bond market, economic expectation, and the interest rate that the Federal Reserve decides. Of course, this is going to be a big challenge for Kevin Warsh coming in, but it's one that could be consequential to a lot of Americans.
1: Such a split screen between how Wall Street is feeling and consumer sentiment.
0: Yeah.
1: So
0: it's
1: fascinating.
0: It's a K-shaped economy.
1: Yeah. Okay, you're also taking over the show at 1. A lot to cover there, too. What do you guys have on tap?
0: Yeah, after your 4-hour spin, we have a really busy afternoon news cycle coming up here. We're going to have much more from Secretary of State Marco Rubio, his trip to India, where he's meeting with the country's prime minister this morning. And what Rubio said is a possible announcement on the situation in Iran. That's going to be an important one that we'll certainly cover and keep the developments there.
1: Yeah, definitely some big implications potentially coming out of this phone call, too, with President Trump in the next hour or so. So a lot to monitor. Yeah. Alicia, we know you'll be all over it. Thank you. Still to come for us here on News Nation Live, it is almost time to start your engines. Fans are gathering at the Indianapolis Motor Speedway, where the Indy 500 kicks off tomorrow. And News Nation is live on the ground as excitement builds for the greatest spectacle in racing.
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1: Secretary of War Pete Hegseth just this morning issued a warning to new service members at today's West Point graduation, saying the U.S. government is, quote, sending you perhaps to war. Hegseth also saying the cadets are stepping into an arena at a time when the stakes could not be higher. In the last year, military enlistment numbers have jumped. The chief Pentagon spokesperson says recruitments are at numbers they haven't seen in nearly 15 years. Let's talk about it. Joining us now is retired Army intelligence officer and former West Point professor Emilio Gonzalez. Sir, thank you for your time.
16: Thank you for having me.
1: Let's start with the secretary's message to those new graduates this morning, saying they're joining at a time when the stakes couldn't be higher. What do you make of his message?
16: He's absolutely right. Listen, young men and women go to West Point because they know what they're getting into. They've decided on a career of arms. They know what the international arena looks like, and they still are joining the military in droves. I guarantee you that the application process for West Point hasn't slowed down at all.
1: You talk about the recruitment numbers being up. Why do you think we've seen such an uptick?
16: Very simple. People join the military because they want to join something greater than themselves. They want to defend their country. Under the previous administration, we didn't know what we wanted to do with our military. We wanted to do anything but be a lethal fighting force defending our country. We became a social science experiment, and that's over now. So young men and women are now joining in droves because they know that they want to give something back to their country, that America is worth defending, and that joining the armed forces, doesn't matter which service you join, is an honorable profession.
1: Right now, or throughout the morning, we have been watching, you know, live pictures from this graduation. And I can't help but wonder the mindset of these graduates. Such a special day, steeped in history and tradition, but with the backdrop of what is happening internationally right now.
16: Listen, you're absolutely right. West Point is tradition. In fact, West Point is the oldest U.S. military installation. West Point is actually where Benedict Arnold wanted to betray our country and give up the plans of West Point. That was that important. But again, young men and women know what they're getting into. They're eager to serve. They want to put to use everything they've learned at West Point, both academically, militarily, and physically. And we produce the very, very best. I was honored to have been able to be on the teaching faculty there, and I still stay in touch with many of my students.
1: Are you concerned at all that the international conflicts we're having right now, that the sentiment surrounding them from, you know, the public, not the military, though, could potentially dent recruitment numbers?
16: Not at all. Not at all. Listen, whether you graduate from West Point or whether you're graduating from basic training, you're there to defend your country. You're undertaking an honorable profession. There are some folks that join the military because it's a family tradition. They want to join the military to give back to their country, which is in my case. And they want to join the military because they want to protect America. And they feel very strongly about American values, American history, and more important, our American future. And they want to make sure that they're part of safeguarding it.
1: These new graduates are also entering a world that is rapidly evolving. You have AI, of course. You have drone capabilities. How does this change their role?
16: Well, first of all, when you graduate from West Point, when you graduate from any college, West Point teaches you not only how to think, but how to lead. And it allows you to be flexible and be dexterous and be able to adapt. And that's very, very, very, very military. We adapt. We don't have this cookie cutter approach to everything. Our officers are taught to be flexible, to adapt to the situation, and to accomplish the mission. So I don't see, is it a challenge? It's a challenge to everybody, but I don't think it's a bigger challenge just because you graduated from West Point.
1: We had watched, as I mentioned, we've watched the live pictures from the graduation ceremony a lot this morning. If you can, just kind of walk us through quickly some of the tradition that really goes into this week-long process.
16: Oh, listen, this is, you're right. The traditions are there. West Point was established in 1802. They do everything by grade point average. Actually, one of the fun aspects of a graduation is that the cadet that graduates with the lowest grade point average gets a dollar from each of his classmates. So all of a sudden, towards the end of the semester, you have students jockeying to see who's going to be the last in his class because they're going to walk away with over $1,000.
1: Yeah. Well, my show is wrapping up here, but I so appreciate this conversation. Retired Army Intelligence Officer, former West Point professor, Emilio Gonzalez, thanks for joining us. Thanks for your service. Thanks for all you've done for our country, for those cadets as well.
16: Thank you for having me.
1: All right. Well, that is it for us here. I'm Brooke Schaefer. We've got a lot more coming up on News Nation Live. Racing fans, they're gearing up for the Indy 500. News Nation's Laura Engel is live in Indianapolis ahead of the big day. And you want to hear this. She's got an exclusive interview with IndyCar legend Mario Andretti. That is straight ahead. Plus, tomorrow on The Hill Sunday, host Chris Steyerwalt will speak with Republican Senator John Cornyn from Texas. Our Alicia Nieves picks up things from here.
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1: Momentum for a possible deal with Iran. Axios now reporting that President Trump is describing the chance as a solid 50-50. The president warns if diplomacy fails, the U.S. could, quote, blow them to kingdom come. Trump is reportedly holding a conference call with Gulf leaders at this hour. And this as Secretary of State Marco Rubio tours New Delhi, India, and meets with their prime minister.
2: There's been some progress done. Some progress made. Even as I speak to you now, there's some work being done. There is a chance that whether it's later today, tomorrow, in a couple days, we may have something to say. But this issue needs to be solved, as the president has said, one way or the other. Iran can never have a nuclear weapon.
1: Another issue to solve, the economy. The president taking his affordability pitch in one of New York's most heated battleground districts.
6: Will anybody with a 401k vote against Trump? Thank you. But since I took office, the typical 401k is up more than $30,000. And I've created 300,000 jobs in the last 2 months. And in 16 months, we've lifted nearly 5 million Americans off of food stamps.
1: And as Wall Street racks up major wins, the Dow adding nearly 300 points on Friday, recording another record close. We're speaking with economist Steve Moore on all that and more. And of course, there is the major travel rush of record numbers of Americans taking to the skies and the road. What to know as you head out of town this Memorial Day weekend? News Nation's got you covered on all of your top stories. We got Marcus Espinoza live for us at LaGuardia International Airport in New York, The Hill's Zach Schoenfeld in Washington, D.C., and then Laura Ingle is in Indianapolis ahead of the biggest day in racing. This as the cause of death for a NASCAR legend, Kyle Busch, is now being revealed. She has a one-on-one interview also with IndyCar legend Mario Andretti. His first TV interview today. I'm Alicia Nieves here in New York in for Anna Koyman. It's 1 o'clock here on the East Coast, and it is time for News Nation Live. We begin today with Secretary of War Pete Hegseth addressing the military's newest service members at West Point Military Academy's graduation. TheHill.com's Zach Schoenfeld is live for us in Washington with Hegseth's message to cadets. Zach?
8: Hey, Alicia. This was Pete Hegseth's first time addressing West Point graduates since he took on this role leading the Pentagon. And he was telling graduates today that they're not just entering the military at any time, but of course, looking to the conflict in Iran, as well as all of the other events going on around the world. He told graduates that they need to be prepared to potentially go to war. Take a listen.
24: And now today, we are going to send you. We're sending you to lead. We're sending you to forge warriors. And we are sending you, perhaps, to war. And you are ready. The world today is at a crossroads, just as it has been for the past 250 years of our great republic. You are stepping into the arena at a time when the stakes could not be higher.
8: And as you can see in the clip, it may have been pouring down rain during that ceremony, but Alicia, I gotta tell you, you can see a lot of smiles still out there in that crowd. Now, another message of the secretary's speech today was he focused on DEI, repeatedly criticizing the previous administration for its DEI policies in the military. At one point, telling graduates to think about their first 2 years at West Point when Biden was in office and compared to now when the Trump administration has made a lot of moves on DEI in the military. Pete Hegseth at one point telling the cadets, quote, diversity is not our strength. Unity is our strength. Now, I should also note, this was a very last-minute surprise for graduates. This was only announced just yesterday that Hegseth would be making the trip. We know this all comes as all eyes are waiting on potential action in Iran, because it's not just him. The president also is remaining in Washington, D.C. this weekend. He has chosen not to go to his New Jersey golf course or travel to his son's wedding. Instead, the president is staying put at the White House. Back to you, Alicia.
1: Yeah, to your point there a moment ago, despite the weather, it's not dampening the moment for so many of those cadets. TheHill.com's Zach Schoenfeld, thank you.
2: That the cornerstone of how the United States approaches the Indo-Pacific, and not just through the Quad, but bilaterally. You see that in the $20 billion of Indian companies invested in the United States, the world's oldest democracy in the United States, and the world's largest democracy here in India, are natural partners now and in the future.
1: And as Zach mentioned, Secretary of State Marco Rubio meeting with Indian Prime Minister Narendra Modi in New Delhi today. And this as the Trump administration continues to work to try and strengthen ties with India while juggling growing tension in Europe, the Middle East, and even Asia. Energy and the conflict in the Strait of Hormuz at the top of the agenda. India's energy market is in turmoil. The country imports more than 80% of their energy from other countries. A spokesman for Rubio saying that the secretary, quote, emphasized that the United States will not let Iran hold the global energy market hostage and that U.S. energy products are means for India to diversify its supply. Rubio and Modi making some progress, agreeing to expand trade, defense, and technology cooperation through the U.S.-India Mission 500 partnership. That Mission 500 aims to double U.S. and India trade by 2030. Rubio's India visit comes as the administration is working to calm NATO allies after the president announced that the U.S. would deploy an additional 5,000 troops to Poland, despite earlier Pentagon plans that suggested that troop reductions were going to happen in Europe. Joining us now is Dan Perry, former Europe, Africa, and Middle East editor for the Associated Press. Dan, a lot of developments happening now and over the weekend. There's these new reports that say the president is about to hold a call with regional leaders on the situation with Iran. Those leaders include, countries like Saudi Arabia, Qatar, the UAE, Egypt, Jordan, Turkey, even Pakistan. What does that level of diplomatic outreach tell you about how serious this crisis has become?
10: Oh, I think the crisis is very serious. We almost don't need all this news to know that we're at a very close to a boiling point and possibly a tipping point. And it's wise of Trump to speak to all these countries that he'll need on his side if the war resumes. And also if he ends up agreeing to a deal. And I think Rubio being in Europe recently, having spoken to NATO leaders, although that focused more on the troop issue and on Russia, probably also touched in internal meetings that were not very much publicly discussed on the Iran issue, because one of the original sins of the first round in this war that began at the end of February was that he didn't consult with NATO, and NATO wasn't on his side, and it was almost in a peak of anger that they shot themselves in the foot or in the knee by refusing to assist in any way, even to unblock the Strait of Hormuz. It would be much wiser if the war is to resume for NATO and, of course, the Gulf allies to be aligned with whatever it is the U.S. does. And the U.S. Yeah. faces a series of difficult choices.
1: You just said we're almost at this tipping point. What happens if we tip over, and how does a call like this prevent us from that happening?
10: Well, I think the call is meant to make sure that we're aligned whichever way it goes. And it could go one of three ways, and both look bad. One is a deal with Iran, at least to continue the ceasefire while negotiating a certain framework. And it looks like what Iran is offering, which would require massive unblocking of assets and ending sanctions, more than what they demanded of Obama in exchange for merely an end to nuclear enrichment, is worse than the Obama deal. And was achievable before the war, so that's not great. A renewal of the war is option number two, and that would have to be devastating in order to convince the Iranians of anything, and also open-ended, because otherwise the Iranians will try to just, like, wait it out. And the third is continuing the blockade indefinitely, at great and grievous harm to the world economy. However long it takes to suffocate Iran, it could be many months, it could be a year, it could be a year. And that touches on Rubio's visit to India, because India is suffering terribly because of the fact that they import most of their energy, and about half their oil comes through the currently blockaded Persian Gulf. The trick is to calculate which is the least bad option of the three bad options.
1: Yeah, you know, I think at the end of February when this conflict began, nobody would think that 3 months later we would be here, that you even saying a year is pretty chilling. You mentioned the blockade. The U.S. says that it's in that blockade, it has now redirected more than 100 ships around Iran, while Tehran is now discussing this possible toll system for the Strait of Hormuz. That's something that President Trump is dead set against. If Iran moves forward with this type of toll system, does the U.S. have any realistic way to stop it?
10: Yeah, I mean, the U.S. can continue the blockade, which would put paid to any tolls because there's no ships.

0: Or it could attack Iran. And I think the idea of turning the Strait of Hormuz into an Iranian toll booth, which is a piracy essentially, would have the effect of uniting the whole world against Iran, and it would achieve more or less what I was saying Trump needs, which is unity among his allies and among countries in the region behind whatever plan happens. By threatening and by insisting on these tolls, the Iranians are sort of ensuring that will happen. Nor do I think they're serious, because they can't possibly think that the world will let them get away with it. It looks to me like a negotiating tactic.
1: You know, I'm somebody who covers pretty heavily the economic impact of this conflict, that Strait of Hormuz being closed. For it to remain closed and remain in the state of a stalemate, how dramatic of a shift would that be for global shipping and energy markets? Again, if we get to a point where, I mean, you said it a moment ago, the potential of this going on for a year.
0: Huge. On the other hand, not fatal. I would argue that for Iranian regime to stay in power would be fatal for a lot of Iranians and for a lot of people in the Middle East, because they'll continue their proxy warfare all over the region. This will be tough because, as everyone knows by now, a fifth of global oil goes through there, mostly to Asia, by the way, not to Europe and not to America. But that affects the markets. Obviously, it rattles the markets. It drives up the prices of everything that is a downstream product based on petroleum and also fertilizer, helium. We're going to obviously, and again, this is famous, run out of jet fuel unless emergency action is taken. It's going to be a massive supply chain shock that could end up being permanent, because countries will no longer want to be dependent on that. So you see already, as your report just alluded, efforts being made to circumvent the Persian Gulf, but it will have the effect, since it worked, of creating tensions in every maritime trade choke point on Earth. And one of the most sensitive ones, of course, is between China and Taiwan. So all these interlocking bits and pieces. But I would argue that all of us, however rich and in most cases even however poor we are, can, tighten our belts to a degree, and the entire world will have to do that. If the option three, which is a prolonged blockade to basically smoke out the Iranians, is the one that is chosen.
1: We won't have a choice, you know, pretty much. Dan, I've always reported throughout this conflict, and I think it's always wise to warn, and I think you're kind of saying this as well, the longer this goes on, the longer it's going to take to undo, and the longer it goes on, there may just be permanent impacts to our global economy and even potentially the U.S. economy. Dan, really appreciate your perspective on all these developing global flashpoints. We'll continue to monitor that call the president has with leaders in the Middle East and what Secretary Rubio may have to say about potential peace deals. Thank you, Dan.
0: Thank you.
1: All right, check on the Memorial Day forecast. Drivers in Atlanta stranded in deep water after a flash flooding turned the city's downtown connector into this, a mini lake this week.
2: Currently stuck at this exit because this is how high the water is.
1: And Atlanta isn't alone. Storms are pushing from the south central portion of the United States to the northeast, bringing heavy rain and flood concerns throughout the entire holiday weekend. We're going to bring you the latest updates. Remember to check the weather anywhere you're traveling this holiday weekend. And with the holiday weekend underway, so is that holiday travel rush. AAA predicting record-breaking travel this Memorial Day weekend. NewsAsia's national correspondent Marcus Espinoza is in Plainview Park, New York right now, near LaGuardia Airport, where it is rainy, but I see people are still on the roadway.
3: Well, by the way, how great is that? Every single about 10 minutes or so, we still got a crowd of people that come to Plainview Park here in Queens to watch these planes land. And I can tell you what, they're carrying some of the 45 million passengers that are traveling for Memorial Day weekend, the unofficial kickoff to summer for many Americans across this country. We've got a whole lot to talk about. Most of it is how expensive it is to travel right now. 39.1 million people are expected to drive, nearly 4 million flying. But for many Americans, it's really the holiday getaway that is expensive right now. Gas prices remain elevated across much of the country. Airfares also up as demand for travel surges.
4: 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You can go down the street, it's 10 cents more, 20 cents more. 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
5: It hurts my wallet and my bank account. It's over half of what it used to be, so it's a big hit.
3: I think it hurts everybody's wallet and bank account right now. The national average for a gallon of regular gas is now around $4.52. The average domestic airline ticket up about 30% from last year, averaging around $388. To save money, some drivers are even crossing state lines to fill up. In Southern California, gas topping $6 a gallon in some areas. Drivers are heading to nearby states to try to save money there, including Nevada and Arizona. And then in the Midwest, in Chicago, some motorists are making the trip into Northwest Indiana, where gas prices are significantly lower there, around $3.87 in Gary, Indiana. So certainly some relief in some parts of the country. But record-breaking numbers means folks are simply ponying up and doing what they can to still keep the travel up. But this whole image that you're looking at here is not what New Yorkers wanted or anybody in the East Coast for Memorial Day weekend, but we are certainly making the best of it and always thanking those folks who paid the ultimate price, allowing us to complain about the weather and the day off and try to enjoy it as much as possible.
1: Such good perspective there. Put us in our place. We complain about the weather, but there's people who've given up a whole lot more. News Nation's Marcus Espinosa reporting live for us from Plainview Park, New York. Thank you. All right, coming up, President Trump pushing his economic agenda as new polling shows that one-third of Americans, their approval of his handling of the economy. What he had to say during a visit to a high-stakes New York swing district. Plus, there is a new update in the tragic death of NASCAR champion Kyle Busch, his family now revealing his cause of death, what we're learning. And we are heading to where, you know, he would have been or he would have wanted people to be, the Indianapolis Motor Speedway, where drivers and fans are gearing up for the greatest spectacle in racing, the Indy 500. We'll check in with our Laura Ingle with a live report right from there.
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12: 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I'm senior national correspondent Brian Enten. We're here for you 24/7 on the News Nation app or on your Alexa. 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
13: New leadership at the Fed as Americans worry about the state of the economy. I'm Mike Vaccaro, News Nation Washington Bureau Chief. Kevin Warsh was sworn in as the 17th chairman of the Federal Reserve on Friday. That's where he'll tackle rising inflation, climbing mortgage rates, and a challenging job market.
14: Our mandate at the Fed is to promote price stability and maximum employment. When we pursue those aims with wisdom and clarity, independence and resolve, inflation can be lower, growth stronger, real take-home pay higher, and America can be more prosperous.

0: Warsh, who has expressed support for lowering interest rates, takes the helm at the country's central bank amid mounting concerns. A new report from the University of Michigan suggests record lows of consumer sentiment on the economy, respondents citing the cost of living as their chief concern. I'm Mike Vaccara, and this is the News Nation Political Minute.
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7: Welcome back to News Nation Live. A shocking report claiming that Ivanka Trump was the target of an assassination plot by an Iran-backed terrorist. The New York Post reporting that a 32-year-old Iraqi national vowed to kill the president's daughter, even had a map of her Florida home. A former Iraqi defense deputy saying the pledge was revenge for the 2020 U.S. drone strike that killed Iranian military chief Soleimani, who the Iraqi national considered a mentor. Talk about terrifying, a parent's worst nightmare there. Nine children hospitalized after a black sedan slammed into their school bus as it moved through an intersection in Massachusetts. The impact sending the bus off the road onto the sidewalk. Police say 9 out of the 11 children who were on board were taken to the hospital for observation. But thankfully, especially for those parents, no serious injuries were reported. And we are quickly approaching one of the biggest days in racing. Over 350,000 fans set to pour into Indianapolis Motor Speedway to watch the Indy 500 as some of the biggest names in the sport prepare to complete the 200 laps in the fastest time. News Nation's Laura Ingle is live in Indianapolis Motor Speedway. Laura, we talked about this race last year, so I know how excited you are to be there this year. You have been there all day. How's it going so far?
8: You know what? This is everything that I would hope it would be and more. We are gearing up, of course, for the big race tomorrow on Sunday. Today is Legend Day, where people are coming in and meeting their heroes, getting autographs. And it just so happens that I am standing right next to a racing legend. Mario Andretti is here, and he's joining us on News Nation. Thank you so much for spending some time with us, because you've got a lot going on. He's in high demand, let's be honest. Thank you very much for joining us.
9: Laura, I've been looking forward to meeting you personally, so this is my moment.
8: Oh, I appreciate that so much. And you watch News Nation.
9: Absolutely. Are you kidding?
8: I love that. He told me that just before we came on air. So we're going to take that to the bank. All right. So we've got the Indy 500 tomorrow. We watched a lot of what happened on Carb Day with the training and the races. Let's talk about what you're looking forward to. You're a racing legend. You've been through this before, winning in 1969. What has to happen tomorrow on the track for these drivers? You've got a couple in the race.
9: Well, we have three entries in this race, and all three drivers, proven winners, obviously, with Will Power, who stepped over after 17 years with Penske, and Marcus Ericsson and Kyle Kirkwood. You know, they all have won. Marcus Ericsson has won there as well. So, again, they probably would have liked to qualify a little better than they did. They're sort of the two are in midfield, but it's 500 miles. Anything can happen here, but I think we're very proud of our team. So we have a shot of winning this thing, for sure.
8: It's very exciting. You know, just before we came on air, Alicia, I was talking with Mario, and he was actually on his phone watching another race in Canada. You were watching something on your phone.
9: Yes, obviously, we have a Formula One team, the Cadillac team, And so they were, they had this, what they call the sprint race, which is just before the regular, the big race tomorrow. So that's what's happening this afternoon.
8: I love that you're in tune. I love that you're in tune with all the races. But Indy 500, you were talking to me about how many years and decades an Andretti has been in the race driving. But there's something new this year. There's not an Andretti physically driving. Your team is represented.
9: Yes.
8: That's wild. Tell me about the history.
9: Yes, well, you know, it started, I would say, the mess started with me in 1965. And then we've had I have sons, two sons, nephews, and grandson driving here. And so, but this is the first year that since then that we don't have an Andretti in the race. So it's different, obviously, but the excitement is still there, no question.
8: Everybody I've been talking to out here in Gasoline Alley talks about the traditions,
9: yes.
8: The traditions that go back generations. So you've got generations and traditions in a different way because you're directly involved. But the traditions of being here at the Brickyard, tell me about some of your favorite traditions.
9: Well, traditions when you score, you know. You never get enough of those, but we got a Lixon, you know, here. So, you know, if you go to a museum there, you know, you represent it somewhere. There's a lot of pride into that. And, you know, as a family, we've had some really good fortunes here, good opportunities. We're the only family that has had 2 years in a row four members of the same family qualify for this race. And that is a matter of pride for sure for us. And at least good dinner chat, you know?
8: Yeah, oh, absolutely. I bet. I would love to be around that dinner table and hear what you guys talk about. One of the things that people are talking about, I do have to ask you about this, is the untimely passing of Kyle Busch.
9: Oh,
8: and of course,
9: goodness.
8: As you know, as so many people look to the activities he was set for the NASCAR race this weekend, the Coca-Cola 600, I know that you had direct interaction with him.
9: Yes, this Tuesday.
8: This Tuesday you
9: yes,
8: saw him.
9: Yes,
8: you talked
9: yes,
8: to him.
9: My grandson invited him to the grand opening of one of our facilities in Durham, North Carolina.
8: Mm-hmm.
9: And he was there. I have a video of us, you know, just shaking hands, and energy was there. He drove, his son was also there, his young son. So they drove on the go-kart track that we have indoor and so on and so forth. And my goodness, and 2 days later, my grandson called me and said, just sit down. I have this news. And it was a shock of all shocks, obviously. It feels so immensely terrible for the family, a young family and so forth. So, you know, it just shows you how fragile life can be.
8: It does. And, you know, so many people that we've talked to talked about the tradition of, you know, the motorsports being NASCAR and Indy and Formula One. Everybody's all in the same family.
9: Big family.
8: Big family.
9: Yes.
8: And so it's a big loss. It's a mourning for everybody here. But on to tomorrow. We're wishing you and your teammates the very best. Mario Andretti, we want to thank you very much for being with
9: thank
8: us.
9: You.
8: And we'll see you soon. We'll see you out there, okay?
9: We're going for it.
8: All right. We're going to send it back to you, Alicia Nieves, along with Mario Andretti here with News Nation.
10: Yeah, talk about a big week and an array of emotion. And Laura, you there with one of race car's legends. Appreciate both of you. All right, from one legend to another, we are learning new details about the cause of death for NASCAR driver Kyle Busch. The Associated Press citing his family and reporting that he died after severe pneumonia led to sepsis. The two-time champion passed away one day after being rushed to the hospital. Busch was considered one of the best drivers of all time, and that legacy will live on. He was 41 years old. And coming up next, President Trump defending his economic record in a key New York battleground, even as new polling shows most Americans disapprove of his handling of the economy. The president's message, though, for the midterms. Plus, there is a new class of West Point cadet graduates today as military recruitment hits its highest level in nearly 15 years. What is fueling the uptick in those wanting to serve?
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7: President Trump endorsing Republican Congressman Mike Lawler in Rockland County, New York on Friday, where his race for re-election is shaping up to be a bit of a toss-up. The president's focus centering on the economy and the financial wins that he says Republicans have secured for voters.
21: We've saved you from $10,000 to $40,000 a year, the people in Rockland. On average, over 1 million New Yorkers claimed the deduction this year. You're able to write off nearly $22,000 on average, putting thousands of dollars back in your pockets. And these are all Republican tax cuts.
7: But nationwide, the American public may be souring on the president's handling of the economy. You got 67% of Americans who disapprove of Trump's performance regarding the economy, while only 33% approve. This is according to a recent AP North poll. I want to bring in Florida Republican congressional candidate David Burke. He's also a former U.S. Marine and police officer. David, there's a split between what the president has done, some of his messaging, and what Americans are feeling. How can the president turn those numbers around, especially ahead of the midterms?
0: Yeah, so remember that the president and the party as a whole needed to undo 4 years of just absolute warp speed destruction of this country under the Biden administration. Now, what the president's going to do and continue to do is execute upon that agenda. What we're seeing is, you know, the America First energy policy, obviously the SALT deductions that the president was citing is huge for those people who are living in these high tax states, such as California, New York. You know, naturally, we don't have that issue down here in the great state of Florida. But I mean, that's the overarching message. And as we've seen, as we get closer to the midterms, people are going to start to see a much better result on the back end.
7: I think a lot of people are certainly hoping for that. You know, the president highlighted in part of his speech 401k balances. He says that they're doing a lot better since he took office, saying a typical account is up some $30,000. As someone who follows Wall Street, I can say those numbers sound about right. That being said, there are recent reports from Fidelity and Vanguard that show an uptick in hardship withdrawals in 2025, indicating, you know, clearly some underlying financial strain for workers who are strapped for cash, dealing with a lot of inflation and these higher prices. Looking at that disconnect, what do Republicans need to be doing to show they are still the party of the everyday working man and voters ahead of November?
0: Yeah, so I mean, you can directly cite what this DOJ is doing in opening up an investigation against the four large meat packers, that are, probably owned by foreign countries. You know, we're going to dig into that. But, you know, you look at it, if you've got that's clearly evidence of anti-competitive behavior. If you've got four of the largest beef packers that are, you know, putting strain on the farmers all the way through the end user and the consumers. Another thing to consider is as we get this America First energy policy position rocking and rolling, once again, undoing the previous 4 years under the Biden administration, you're going to start to see that pain at the pump also be relieved. So, you know, it's the old adage, it's trust the process. You know, we live in a world where people expect results overnight. It's kind of like the Uber Eats economy is what I'll call it. And that conditioning, but this takes time. It takes a lot to move the Titanic. So that's my message to voters. Trust the process. You know, the president does what he does, and he does it extremely well. And that's the overall message.
7: Yeah. In the meantime, it's a really tough time for a lot of Americans. You mentioned gas prices. Those are up some 50% in the last couple of months. And then meat overall up around 8.8%. Beef, I think a lot of people think about that this holiday weekend. That's up some 15%. So, you know, in time, people are certainly hoping some of those prices come down. Florida Republican congressional candidate, good luck on your candidacy and your campaign for this upcoming midterm. Really appreciate your time, David Burke. Thank you for joining us and your service, sir. All right, today, graduates at West Point Military Academy receiving their diplomas this morning, where Secretary of War Pete Hegseth gave the commencement address earlier today. We're going to speak with a 1973 West Point graduate and retired Lieutenant Colonel about the ceremony, the future of the U.S. military recruiting, plus a News Nation exclusive, the U.S. military ramping up its drone arsenal, Alex Capriello explaining what the modern technology means for those on the front line.
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11: Numbers have jumped with recruitment numbers that we haven't seen in nearly 15 years. Joining me now is a 1973 West Point graduate, retired Lieutenant Colonel Bob McGinnis. Lieutenant Colonel, thank you for being here first and foremost and for your service. I am curious, I imagine you watched the ceremony today and what the Secretary of War had to say. What was your takeaway from Hegseth telling new graduates to prepare for possible deployment?
12: Well, what Pete talked about is that DEI is dead and merit is back in at the academy, that they're going to face some tough times ahead. And he also gave them encouragement, which I haven't heard in the 50 plus years since my graduation. And he used a scripture, Isaiah 6:8, "Whom shall I send?" And Isaiah says, "Send me." And Pete ended the speech, interestingly, by saying, "Look, my seven kids are in the audience here, and I think my 15-year-old boy may want to come to West Point. And if he does, I'll be proud of him." And so I think that a combination of his own combat experience in Iraq and Afghanistan, his own stature now as the Secretary of War, and a real speech about common sense things, I think resonated with the cadets.
11: You know, he gave the commencement speech there at West Point today, and he was the speaker. But when Hegseth was in Princeton, we know that he was actually a former intern for you at the Family Research Council. What was it like working with him then?
12: Yeah, Pete was an enthusiastic guy. Yeah, he loved the scriptures. He was very cooperative. And fortunately, I allowed him to work on things that I was interested in at the time, and it had to do with the very issues that, you know, we've talked about already, recruitment and retention, and of course, how the military fights and how we're prepared.
11: You know, I mentioned a moment ago, you are a graduate yourself from West Point, class of 1973. Your classmates at that time facing their own conflicts, like the end of, you know, the Vietnam War, even maybe similar economic conditions that many are dealing with now. As tensions escalate in places like Iran and Gaza, what are you hearing from new West Point graduates, and I think even more broadly, sailors and soldiers around the country, about how they're feeling about the direction of U.S. intervention and where it's going?
12: Yeah, well, I was activated shortly after graduating from West Point for possible deployment to the Middle East.

0: East as part of a Ranger unit. These young people are watching the foreign policy arena. They're more focused, of course, on being platoon leaders and aviators and running cyber operations. Yes, they do read the papers and they are concerned about what's happening in Iran. They watch what's going on in Ukraine, and obviously they're very focused on what China is doing, especially with the summit here with Trump recently and so forth. And so there's always apprehension. This is a dangerous world we live in, Alicia, and these young people understand they're taking big risks to a certain degree by entering the military today as a second lieutenant, because as Pete said today, they're going to have to be the leaders. And they're, he cautioned, you're in a dangerous line of work. And so you have to take an understanding of that and then put it in perspective. And, to focus on absolutely everything you can initially so you can do your mission and do it effectively.
1: Yeah, and it just weighs heavy on me, especially this weekend, thinking about the concern that some cadets may have, but they yet and still step up to the call of duty and do whatever they can to defend our freedoms. Something to keep top of mind, again, especially this weekend. Really appreciate your service to this country and your time today. Retired Lieutenant Colonel Bob McGinnis, thank you for joining us.
0: Thanks, Alicia.
1: All right. Coming up, a new batch of UFO files unsealed. Why officials say they were left speechless. That and more up next.
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14: New leadership at the Fed as Americans worry about the state of the economy. I'm Mike Vaccaro, News Nation Washington Bureau Chief. Kevin Warsh was sworn in as the 17th chairman of the Federal Reserve on Friday. That's where he'll tackle rising inflation, climbing mortgage rates, and a challenging job market.
15: Our mandate at the Fed is to promote price stability and maximum employment. When we pursue those aims with wisdom and clarity, independence and resolve, inflation can be lower, growth stronger, real take-home pay higher, and America can be more prosperous.
14: Warsh, who has expressed support for lowering interest rates, takes the helm at the country's central bank amid mounting concerns. A new report from the University of Michigan suggests record lows of consumer sentiment on the economy, respondents citing the cost of living as their chief concern. I'm Mike Vaccaro, and this is the News Nation Political Minute.
1: Welcome back to News Nation Live. The Pentagon publishing a second batch of declassified UFO files, the latest in a series of releases ordered by the president. Friday's release including dozens of videos that lawmakers had been seeking to make public. Among them, a video of an object flying near a plane in 2023 over the southeastern portion of the U.S. Also, a written statement from a senior intelligence officer describing seeing two large orbs near a helicopter during a mission that fighter jets could not identify. That being said, the Pentagon says that it found no evidence that these incidents are related to extraterrestrials. And a News Nation exclusive, the future of war looking to the skies. News Nation goes inside the facility, making the latest cutting-edge drone and anti-drone weaponry for the battlefield. Alex Capriello has that story.
19: It's clear drone technology is at the forefront of modern warfare. And I got an inside look right here at Camp Grayling, where the United States is positioning itself to lead in the future of war.
20: The future of America's military might depend on soldiers at Camp Grayling in northern Michigan.
21: We have things you can do here you can't do anywhere else.
20: And right now, the Department of War demands they master everything drone.
22: It's urgent because of the way that the battlefield has changed with the use of drones. It's not a panic by any means.
20: Believe it or not, America, long proud for its assertion as being the most dominant defense in the world, is actually playing catch-up. The Pentagon learns more and more every day from Iranian Shahed drones, which deliver maximum damage at minimal cost. Likewise, Ukraine has proven it can stand up to Russia with an emphasis on three principles. Be cheaper, faster, and more explosive than the enemy.
23: Does it ever feel hard to keep up with warfare? Because it changes, it feels like, almost every day.
24: Warfare can be hectic, it can be confusing, and the best thing you can do is have that soldier that can adapt, overcome, and accomplish the mission at the end of the day.
20: The reality is, here in the U.S., the rank and file leads the way. 31-year-old Staff Sergeant Sorrells built this $700 drone with 3D printers and cheap parts found online. Low-ranking soldiers don't just take orders anymore. They research, develop, and then inform their commanders, a bottom-up approach contradicting decades of established American war strategy.
22: They have actually use their own funding, their own money, to purchase 3D printers and to build drones and to develop things that we need right now.
25: Hey, you're going to take off?
20: Put on the goggles and you can see the benefits of first-person view drones. They go fast and can be equipped with lethal payloads.
22: It's meant to attach explosives onto this and then run it into a target and blow
26: really?
22: It up.
26: So yeah. This is what we were talking about.
22: This is one of those, yes.
20: This $100,000 drone launches vertically, then soars through the sky for up to an hour, gathering intelligence. And when it locates its target, the UAS platoon launches this one. For training, it's loaded with footballs. For war, it's explosive weaponry.
27: You know, the explosives are chasing us, wow. Right? And so it's a complete change that we're trying to adapt to it and learn how to deal with and overcome.
20: But counter-drone training is just as much playing defense as offense. Say an explosive strikes a target but doesn't detonate. This $250,000 bird will go airborne. It's the first line of recon.
27: We'll send this up. We'll go down to the scene, take a look, kind of assess the situation, what we have to deal with, and then we'll bring it back. Just like that.
0: Like that.
20: Next, robots roll in and take out the threat without putting soldiers in harm's way.
27: Because I'm doing this, remotely, it's safer for me.
20: And if all else fails, then it's time to strap up.
2: But a kind of a comfy blanket, you know. There you have it.
20: 80 pounds of Kevlar is needed to x-ray this down drone and deem it safe before troops can move in.
2: Drones are always going to be around, kind of like IEDs. They're very effective, they're easy to do. But we just want to hyper-focus on it.
20: While machines are now clearly critical elements to the mission, senior Army leadership tells me well-rounded soldiers will always be needed to prepare for combat.
3: The Department of War is, you know, full speed ahead right now. Betterment of our country and our ability to defend ourselves.
19: And in a few short weeks, drone manufacturers will come right back here to Camp Grayling, showing off the latest and greatest drone technology for a chance to win a $300 million Department of War contract to build 30,000 drones for our U.S. military. In Grayling, Michigan, Alex Capriello, News Nation.
1: All right, thank you for that report, Alex. And coming up, severe storms and flooding from the south central United States, the Northeast, disrupting travel plans. What you're going to need to know as the Memorial Day holiday travel is underway. Plus, economist Steve Moore joining us on the Dow's record day and how Americans are feeling about President Trump's performance leading the economy. And a preview of the biggest day in racing. We have a report from Indianapolis. All of this at the top of the hour. Stick with us.
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3: Momentum for a possible deal with Iran. Axios now reporting that President Trump is describing the chances on the situation with Iran as a solid 50-50. The president warning, though, if diplomacy fails, the U.S. could, quote, blow them to kingdom come. Trump reportedly holding a conference call with Gulf leaders right now. And this as Secretary of State Marco Rubio tours New Delhi, India, and meets with the country's prime minister.
4: There's been some progress done. Some progress made. Even as I speak to you now, there's some work being done. There is a chance that whether it's later today, tomorrow, in a couple days, we may have something to say. But this issue needs to be solved, as the president has said, one way or the other. Iran can never have a nuclear weapon.
3: And another issue top of mind for Americans is the economy. President Trump making his affordability pitch in one of New York's most heated battleground districts.
5: Will anybody with a 401k vote against Trump? But since I took office, the typical 401k is up more than $30,000. And I've created 300,000 jobs in the last 2 months. And in 16 months, we've lifted nearly 5 million Americans off of food stamps.
3: To help you make sense of it all, we're speaking with economist Steve Moore on that and much more. And we're following the major travel rush, a record number of Americans taking to the skies and roads. What you're going to need to know if you're heading out of town this Memorial Day weekend. Plus, News Nation is on the ground in Indianapolis ahead of the biggest day in racing. And this as we're getting some answers as to the cause of death of NASCAR's legend Kyle Busch. I'm Alicia Nieves in for Anna Koyman. It's 2 o'clock here on the East Coast, and it is time for News Nation Live. There are new reports that are saying President Trump is expected to hold a call with regional leaders in Iran, and that call may be happening right now. It's including heads from Saudi Arabia, Qatar, the UAE, and others as the White House works to keep the crisis from spreading. Secretary of State Marco Rubio meeting with India's Prime Minister Narendra Modi in New Delhi today, and this as the Trump administration is working to try and strengthen ties with India while dealing with a growing tension in Europe, the Middle East, and even Asia. Rubio and Modi also agreeing to expand trade, defense, and technology cooperation through the U.S. and India's Mission 500 partnership, which aims to double trade by 2030. Rubio's India visit also comes as the administration works to calm NATO allies after President Trump announced that the U.S. would send an additional 5,000 troops to Poland, despite earlier Pentagon plans for troop reduction in Europe. Joining us now is Harvey Lippman, foreign affairs analyst and longtime advocate for U.S.-Israel relations. Thank you for being here today, especially as we're kind of on our toes to hear what comes out of this call that President Trump is likely holding right now with regional leaders on the situation with Iran. What does this kind of, you know, diplomatic call with leaders from all over the Middle East say about the level of tensions right now in this crisis in the Middle East?
6: Well, it suggests that they're probably close to a big decision, whether it's actually a deal or perhaps extended military involvement. It's either one or the other. The problem with a deal, though, is that a lot of people are not really understanding the two issues that the president has with Iran. One is no nuclear weapons. That should get bipartisan support. Why would anyone want Iran to have a nuclear weapon? If nothing else, then five Arab nations have said that if Iran gets a nuclear weapon, they will get one also. And in that part of the world, someone's going to probably end up using one. So that can't be good for anybody. I mean, that just has to be an American mission. And then in terms of the Strait of Hormuz, That just speaks to freedom of navigation. That's been the history of America. We've gone to war twice over that, the War of 1812 and World War I, because the Germans had unrestricted submarine warfare. On top of which, if you don't open up the Strait of Hormuz, it could lead to a worldwide recession, because oil prices are going to go up significantly, and it's going to create such a bottleneck that economies are going to begin to crack. So President Trump has two issues that should get the support of all Americans. I'm a political analyst. I go where the facts are, and this is just good for the United States. I hope he accomplishes it, but I'm very worried and very skeptical that Iran will actually agree to a deal like this.
3: Speaking to that point, what potential timelines are we looking at? Because I think, obviously a lot of Americans don't want Iran to have a nuclear weapon. But when you're looking at the pain at the pump and how that's spreading into the broader economic picture, it becomes a hard thing for many Americans, not only to swallow, but just to literally deal with on a day-to-day basis.
6: No doubt. But what's better? Safety of our children and grandchildren. Yeah. You know, Iran is building a nuclear weapon, and they've said for 47 years they want to destroy America. It's arrogance to think we know better what our adversaries mean than their own words. They're building ICBMs that have the ability to reach the United States for the sole purpose of carrying a nuclear warhead. They're spending billions on this. I mean, how could we responsibly take that risk? So in life, you sometimes have to take short-term pain for a broader, bigger goal, especially when you're dealing with safety.
3: Yeah, I guess like most hardships, you always want to speed through the pain. And I think a lot of American households are kind of at that point now. But ultimately, we want the best outcome out of the situation with Iran. Let me pivot to Secretary Rubio. You know, he is in India. He's called India a cornerstone of U.S. strategy in the Indo-Pacific, saying this exactly. Take a listen.
7: India is at the cornerstone of how the United States approaches the Indo-Pacific, and not just through the Quad, but bilaterally. You see that in the $20 billion of Indian companies invested in the United States, the world's oldest democracy in the United States, and the world's largest democracy here in India are natural partners now and in the future.
3: Harley, how important is India to the administration's long-term strategy, especially as we see tensions growing with, you know, major nations like China, Iran, and Russia?
6: India is essential for U.S. strategy under any administration. It's an emerging, growing, powerful nation. It's already one of the largest economies in the world, one of the largest militaries in the world. We're very aligned on cultural, economic, political, and military areas. They're a big counterweight to China in particular. Developing a strong relationship with India is very important. And I'm gratified to see the United States is making it a priority.
3: You mentioned this a moment ago, and I think it can't be underscored enough. You know, President Trump has repeatedly said that Iran cannot have a nuclear weapon, saying this. Take a listen as well.
8: Iran is going to have a nuclear weapon if we don't stop them. And I said, we're going to have to do it. And we have stopped them. They're not going to ever have a nuclear weapon.
3: To that point, we know the president is having this call that could be happening right now. Secretary Rubio has said that the U.S. is, may have something to say later today, maybe even tomorrow, on Iran, while repeating that the administration is not going to accept nuclear enrichment. The president also telling CBS that the U.S. is getting closer to an agreement with Iran. Does that suggest a diplomatic breakthrough? Do you really think we could see something in, 24 or 48 hours from now?
6: Very possibly, but I'm very worried about that.
3: Yeah.
6: To your point earlier that a lot of people have a hard time managing through the pain. We're all eager for resolution. We're tired of the war. I get it. But the problem is it has to have three components for this to be meaningful, or we're going to face a far bigger danger in the not too distant future. So it has to be A, the complete dismantlement of their nuclear program. Two, we have to be able to take all their enriched uranium, because if they have a little bit of it, they could make it bigger and develop a bomb. And then third, you want to make sure that you have inspections anytime, anywhere. Unless you have an agreement that's enforceable and solid, a bad agreement is worse than no agreement.
3: Yeah, and I think if that's the, you know, the angle we take here, if we hold off on an agreement so that we get the best possible outcome, one of the things that we have to consider is that the Strait of Hormuz probably remains closed. You know, the U.S. says that its blockade has now redirected more than 100 ships around Iran, while Tehran is discussing, you know, possible toll system for the Strait of Hormuz. This is, of course, something that the president says he is squarely against. If Iran tries to move forward with this toll system and we have this continued stalemate, does the U.S. have a realistic way to stop that system and then, more importantly, open up the Strait of Hormuz finally?
6: Yes. You know, the United States has a number of options. One, they could try to physically open up the Strait of Hormuz. That means taking on some risk, but that's life. Otherwise, you're going to be held hostage. Iran is blackmailing the world and holding nations to nothing less than extortion. It's like the mafia. They don't own that waterway. Nobody does. It's internationally open by everybody's standards except for Iran. And worse, if you even allowed Iran to do it in some way, you're creating a dangerous precedent. There are other areas around the world, other international waterways, where countries could say, hey, if Iran's doing it, we could make a lot of money. Other countries could do it. Yeah. And you'll have a terrible crisis in the world as countries try to say that, oh, if you navigate near us, we're going to charge you money. That just isn't feasible. It's not sustainable. And that will create more conflict. So what I urge people to realize is we all want, you know, simple solutions, but these are complex problems. And I really hope that President Trump, in his eagerness for a deal, because naturally he'd like to get this off his plate. There are midterm elections. The price of gas at the pump is going up. This can't be helpful for President Trump. But my hope is that he really finishes the job, because this regime, more than any country in American history, is determined to destroy America. They've been saying it every day for 47 years. And we have to pay attention to that. And my hope is actually that we do something decisive, because I'm all about being with the will of the people. 80-90% of the people in Iran don't want this government. They're corrupt. They repress the people. And you have to break them. And you break them by destroying their oil facilities. And I think, and then you allow the conditions for the people to rise up, because they have to own it. But they will rise up. So I hope we don't give in to short-term results at the risk of a long-term disaster.
3: Yeah, it's certainly a complex situation impacting countries all over the world, and especially many here in America. We're getting hints from the White House that we could get some insight into the next step in this conflict. We'll continue to watch out for that. But in the meantime, really appreciate your insight and perspective, Harley Lipman. Thank you so much. All right, to check on the Memorial Day forecast, drivers in Atlanta stranded in deep water after flash flooding turned the city's downtown connector into this, a mini lake this week.
9: Currently stuck at this exit because this is how high the water is.
3: And Atlanta isn't alone. Storms are pushing from the south central part of the United States to the northeast, bringing heavy rain and flood concerns through the holiday weekend. We'll bring you any updates. Remember to check the weather if you're heading anywhere this weekend. And with the holiday weekend underway, so is the holiday travel rush. AAA predicting record-breaking travel this Memorial Day weekend. News Nation national correspondent Marcus Espinoza is live here in New York near LaGuardia Airport with more on this. Marcus?
10: A record number of travelers are hitting the road and taking flights for this Memorial Day weekend. 45 million, in fact, but they're bracing for colder than normal weather and also for higher gas prices. AAA predicts that a record 45 million people will travel from Thursday to Monday, slightly higher than last year's 44.8 million expected travelers. An estimated 39.1 million are expected to drive, nearly 4 million flying to their destinations. But for many Americans, the holiday getaway is coming with a higher price tag. Gas prices remain elevated across much of the country. Airfares also up right now as well.
11: Every place is different. You can go down the street, it's 10 cents more, 20 cents more. Go to Maryland, it's 460.
12: It hurts my wallet and my bank account. It's over half of what it used to be, so it's a big hit.
10: The national average for a gallon of regular gas is now around $4.52. The average domestic airline ticket is up about 30% from last year, now averaging around $388. To save money, some drivers are going to extreme measures, including even crossing state lines to fill up. In Southern California, where gas tops $6 a gallon, in some areas, drivers are heading into Arizona and Nevada for cheaper fuel, and around Chicago.

0: Chicago, some motorists are making the trip into Northwest Indiana, where gas prices are significantly lower. Despite the higher fuel prices and higher ticket prices, folks are still hitting the roads and getting those tickets for their destinations this Memorial Day weekend. In New York City, Marcus Espinoza, News Nation.
1: All right, thank you, Marcus, for that report for us from LaGuardia Airport. And this Memorial Day, the National Park Service is honoring our fallen heroes all weekend. Today, friends of the National World War II Memorial are going to pay tribute to the 400,000-plus Americans who made that ultimate sacrifice for our freedom. Veterans will lay wreaths at the Freedom Wall in Washington, D.C., and then on Monday, taps will be played across the National Mall at 11 sites and future sites of memorials across our nation's capital. Coming up, President Trump pushing his economic agenda as new polling shows one-third of Americans approve of his handling of the economy. What he has to say during his visit to a high-stake New York swing district. Plus, a new update in the tragic death of NASCAR champion and legend Kyle Busch. His family now revealing his cause of death. What we're learning up next.
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4: Welcome back to News Nation Live. A gas explosion at a Chinese coal mine killing at least 90 people. The explosion happened Friday while almost 250 people were working. More than 120 were hospitalized, and there are still nine miners unaccounted for. Chinese President Xi Jinping is calling for an all-out effort to find those who are still missing while officials are still trying to investigate the cause of that blast. And funeral wakes are now banned in northeast Congo as part of an effort to stop the rapidly spreading Ebola outbreak, all while medical workers are struggling with low resources there. The World Health Organization is saying the outbreak poses a very high risk for the Congo, but they still expect or do not expect the disease to spread globally. Seven deaths and 82 cases have been confirmed, but officials believe the actual number is in the hundreds. And a portion of Canada is considering a split off from the rest of the country. The head of the Canadian province of Alberta announcing a non-binding vote in the fall on whether its residents wish to remain a part of Canada. This marks the first time that a province other than Quebec has voted on this matter. While Alberta's premier voiced their preference for remaining a part of Canada, separatists have been campaigning for months in favor of a split. And we are quickly approaching one of the biggest days in racing. Over 350,000 fans set to pour into the Indianapolis Motor Speedway to watch the Indy 500 as some of the biggest names in the sport prepare to complete those 200 laps in the fastest time. Before the greatest spectacle in racing, though, there are several different events leading up to Sunday's race, including the Oscar Mayer Weenie 500.
5: We saw a way to wiggle in, and we did it.
6: I always knew we were top dog, but we just proved it out there without the track talk.
4: Yeah, the Oscar Mayer Weenie 500 took place at the Motor Speedway on Carb Day. It's the newest great spectacle to hit the track, only in its second year, and it's really becoming a new fan favorite. New York took home the Weenie Trophy yesterday, and News Nation's Laura Ingle spoke with the champion about relishing in the win.
7: We are hanging out with the winners here. We have got Cook'em Cam and Jack and Cheese.
8: Hello.
7: I have that right?
9: Good morning.
7: Yes, to New York, congratulations from all
8: you.
7: Of us.
8: Thank you.
7: All right, let's talk about this race. Walk us through this. You were behind there for a minute, but yeah. You came out on top.
8: A bit of a tough start. I think that the big turning point was coming out of turn two in the final lap. Everyone just kind of was, you know, focusing on jockeying together and just opened up the inside lane. And I was like, Cam, go. And so we took that inside lane, took first, and we just were able to hold it the rest of the time.
7: So let's talk about the vehicle that you're driving. For anybody who hasn't seen this before, it is absolutely incredible. It can be humorous at times, but this is a real race.
9: Oh, my gosh, absolutely. I mean, we've been training for the past 11 months for this. Lots of left turns that we've been perfecting. But beyond that, we live on the road full time. And with that race yesterday, I mean, with that start and how it went throughout the entire experience, we had to be prepared for anything, and it really just like goes to show that you don't know what's going to happen. And we had an iconic track and an iconic vehicle, let alone six of them. And so
7: yeah.
9: A Wienermobile is very unique.
7: It is very unique, mm-hmm. And of course it's a lot longer than we see the race cars out there. Jack and Cheese, talk to us about what it's like to make those turns and what it's like actually being on this track and running it.
8: I would say we do a lot of preparation for safety is the big thing we were looking
7: sure.
8: for. That's also part of my role was being a spotter, looking out for the other vehicles, calling the turns and the angles and whatnot, making sure that we were running a safe race, but also fast enough to be first place.
7: All right. What is the most fun part of it? Where do you, like, get a chuckle when you're going around these turns?
9: I mean, every day on the hot dog highways, you're always...
7: On the hot like dog highway, she said. That's
8: yes,
7: right.
8: Yes.
9: Truly. You're always just grinning because it's everywhere we go, it's like a parade. And so this experience in itself, like all six Wienermobiles together, that does not happen. It is a rarity. And so I think the part that got me was looking back, especially as we were pulling forward, seeing like all the other dogs behind, realizing, oh my gosh, we just did that. We saw a moment, and Jack said, go, Cam, go. And we did. And so looking back and having the

0: Video of the moment. Just, wow.
1: All right, Cam, talk to us about the other teams really quick. So you guys are in New York. What were some of the other names of the Dogs do people know?
0: Yeah, so this year we had Corn Dog hit the track, which was a very big moment just because the fans voted for Corn Dog earlier this year. And I mean, that 6-foot stick, crazy work. But beyond that, we also had Seattle Dog, Slaw Dog, last year's winners, Chai Dog, and Chili Dog. So each Wienermobile was representing a different part of the country, but Corn Dog was more like kind of the people's princess.
1: All right, very good. Well, congratulations.
2: Thank you so much.
1: New York, Cook 'em Cam, Jack and Cheese, ladies and gentlemen, right here on News Nation. We'll send it back to you.
3: Absolutely love this story and a win for New York. News Nation's Laura Engel in Indianapolis for us with that story. All right, we're learning new details about the cause of death for NASCAR driver and legend Kyle Busch. The Associated Press, citing his family, reporting that he died after severe pneumonia led to sepsis. The 2-time champion passed away one day after being rushed to the hospital. Busch was considered one of the best drivers of all time. That legacy will continue. He was 41 years old. And a special tribute at the Flight 93 Memorial as nurses honor a fellow nurse who lost her life on 9/11. President Trump also facing new questions over national security and the economy as he pushes his tax cut message in a critical district here in New York. Up next, we're going to speak to economist Steve Moore on President Trump's latest affordability push. Stay with us for that.
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6: We've saved you from $10,000 to $40,000 a year, the people in Rockland. On average, over 1 million New Yorkers claimed the deduction this year. You're able to write off nearly $22,000 on average, putting thousands of dollars back in your pockets. And these are all Republican tax cuts.
7: Yeah, President Trump there touting his administration's economic achievements last night after endorsing Republican Congressman Mike Lawler in Rockland County, New York. But the American public may be souring on the president's handling of the economy. 67% of Americans disapprove of Trump's performance regarding the economy, while only 33% approve. This is according to a recent AP poll. Let's bring in former Trump senior economist Stephen Moore to give us some insight and kind of pull this picture all together for the average American. They're dealing with a lot of things right now, higher inflation, the president, though, touting some plans that the Republican Party has implemented to help maybe tamp that down longer term or at least afford those higher prices. But it doesn't seem to be resonating, just at least based on this polling, with the average American consumer right now. How can President Trump, you know, turn those numbers around ahead of the midterms?
8: Well, great to be with you. Happy Memorial Day weekend. Listen, people are angry about higher prices, no question about it. They're angry about, you know, $4.50 gasoline, and, you know, grocery prices are high, healthcare prices are high. And yet, if you look at other indications of the economy, they're looking very positive. I like to use the word resilience in terms of the economy continuing to grow. We got a really good economic growth rate from the Federal Reserve Bank of Atlanta for the current quarter we're in. We've seen all-time highs on the stock market, which is good for American investors. You know, half of Americans have their savings in the stock market. And so we're seeing some positive signs, but people are still really focused on the prices of everyday things they have to buy. Trump really needs to turn that around. Now, yesterday I was at the White House for the swearing in ceremony for Kevin Warsh, who will be the new Federal Reserve Board chairman. And I think he will be an inflation fighter. I think he will control the money supply. He'll return the dollar to making it as good as gold. And that will help bring inflation down. And I think people's anger will subside a bit. Certainly that has to happen before the midterm elections if Republicans want to hold the House and the Senate.
7: Yeah, you mentioned markets higher yesterday. A part of that was on Kevin Warsh's, being sworn in by the president. A lot of optimism on the market that he will follow through on kind of his informal campaign last year, which was this idea that even amid some of the higher inflation, he thinks there's room to cut interest rate down. But you and I both know that's a hard needle to thread. You know, traditionally, when inflation is high and you're wanting to cut rates, that can fan inflation further. How do you think he actually threads that needle?
8: Well, the good news about yesterday's press conference that was over there at the White House with the now new chairman of the Federal Reserve Board, Kevin Warsh, and Donald Trump, is they both agreed on something. When Trump introduced Kevin Warsh, he said, "I want you to be independent of the presidency." And Kevin Warsh promised, "I will be independent." And I think investors like that. We want an independent Fed, but we also want a competent and accountable Fed. I've known Kevin Warsh for many years. I think he's an exceptional choice. I think he will bring the inflation rate back down to below 2%. But of course, as you know, if you want to bring gas prices down, we have to get the situation in the Middle East settled. Yeah. You know, you've got to get the Strait of Hormuz open, because 25% to 30% of world's oil flows through that. So there's a lot of elements to this, but I would say overall, I think the economy is stronger than a lot of, Americans are saying. I mean, like,

0: again, I know people are angry. My wife is angry when she goes to the grocery store and is paying those high prices. But I'm here to tell you, I do think you're going to see that inflation rate come down. I think we're going to see fruit prices come down as well. Although there is a big issue now with fertilizer for the farmers.
1: And that comes to the Strait of
0: Hormuz. If they don't have the fertilizer, they're not going to have the same, you know, crops that they had. So there are a lot of elements here. But yeah. Overall, I think, you know, the U.S. economy is still the best in the world.
1: Yeah, to your point there, I think what we saw yesterday in the markets were investors saying that if anyone is going to be able to thread that needle, you know, help monetary policy that, that brings inflation down and then gets rates down as well, it's going to be Kevin Warshaw.
0: By the way, just to clarify, so I do not believe that there will be a rate cut right now. You just can't
1: really
0: do it. When you're running at inflation at 4%, you know, that you, if you're cutting rates, you're actually putting more money in the economy. So right now, I think no rate cut. But maybe if we can bring that inflation down, we could see those rates come down as well. And then everybody will be smiling.
1: Yeah, that'll be music to all of our ears. Want to point out something that the president touted, right? You know, even during that ceremony, the stock market being at record highs. We certainly saw that to end this week. He highlighted that 401k balances as a result are taking off since he took office, saying the typical count is up some 30,000. That being said, when you look at recent reports from Fidelity and Vanguard, it shows that there's this uptick in hardship withdrawals in 2025. People, you know, maybe utilizing some of that money to pay for these higher prices and clearly indicating this financial strain that, that workers are dealing with. They're strapped for cash. With that reality, what do you think Republicans need to show that, that they're doing or could do to get that short-term pain being short-term pain to that final long-term gain?
0: Well, I do like the idea of temporarily suspending the gas tax, just temporarily for maybe 2 months until the gas price comes down. And states should be doing that as well. That would save people as much as 50 cents a gallon of gas. And then when the straits are back open and we're back to normal, we could raise that tax back up again. But thank God we have a president whose policy on energy is drill, baby, drill. You know, the United States is the number one producer of oil and gas in the world today. For the first time in 50 years, we're actually a net exporter of oil and gas. Yeah. And so we have to stop being dependent on the Middle East, because we've learned this lesson over and over and over again, that the Middle East is not a reliable source of energy.
1: That would, though, require a massive shift in how we handle our energy supply more broadly. And that's a really complex situation. Listen, I think I want to highlight before I let you go here, one of your big points is that our economy has been resilient. Even amid inflation hitting at 4%, we're still seeing GDP grow. And hopefully the average American consumer can kind of get by while we potentially have the long term gain that the White House, you know, says is to come. We're going to leave it there. Former senior Trump economist Steve Moore, thank you again for your time.
0: Thank you.
1: All right, we're following some breaking news now. A Pakistani official says the interim deal to end the Iran war is in its final phase. It's according to Reuters reporting. The official saying that the deal is fairly comprehensive and that it is, quote, never over till it's done. This comes after reports of a call held by President Trump with Middle East leaders, including Saudi Arabia, Qatar, to discuss Iran. We're going to continue to follow the story, bring you more details, but this could potentially be major news in this conflict with Iran. All right, coming up, a Texas woman accused of helping coordinate a deadly human smuggling operation after six migrants, including a 14-year-old boy, were found dead inside a sealed train car. Allie Bradley has the latest on that story. Plus, a special tribute at the Flight 93 Memorial as nurses honor a fellow nurse who lost her life on September 11th.
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11: This fraud case to Attorney General Keith Ellison, his office, and the administration of the state's governor, Tim Walz. But they did nothing.
12: The fact remains, I'm the only individual in the state that identified actual fraud and said these claims themselves are fraudulent. They need to be denied. And I was ignored.
11: Amid the Minnesota daycare fraud scheme, the Department of Justice is now announcing a major law enforcement action against fraud in the North Star State. News Nation's Rich McHugh has that part of the story.
13: The state of Minnesota is once again at the center of the Trump administration's crackdown on welfare fraud. Today, more charges from the DOJ, and the Assistant Attorney General for Fraud Enforcement saying the work here is just beginning.
14: Today's charges are unprecedented. They include the highest loss amount ever charged in a Medicaid case in Minnesota and the largest autism fraud scheme ever charged by the Department of Justice.
13: Today, the DOJ charged 15 with fraud schemes stealing over $90 million in taxpayer money from Medicaid-related programs, accused of faking services, giving kickbacks, billing for care that never happened, and exploiting programs meant to help kids with autism, people with disabilities, housing, and child care. One of the 15, 32-year-old Muhammad Omar, wanted for $3.5 million in Medicaid fraud, jumped from a fourth-story balcony, the FBI now searching for him. I asked Assistant Attorney General Colin McDonald about those who enabled this fraud, the system.
15: What's the plan to go after the leadership that enabled this? There were whistleblowers going back to 2019 who said their careers were ruined. There were state employees here who raised this, and the administration's known about it, the government here.

0: and have enabled it. So what's the plan to go after them?
1: The Department of Justice and our partners here on this stage, we are intent on building a fraud-fighting apparatus that's capable of reaching the full spectrum of fraud that we see wherever it is, and that there's no fraud that's too big for this team to solve, and we are intent in going wherever the facts require us to go and charge whoever we need to charge for those who are within the chain of criminal culpability. Anyone within the chain of criminal culpability, we are interested in finding you and prosecuting you. Those outside of the chain of criminal culpability, we are not.
2: Dr. Oz, the administrator of CMS who oversees Medicaid, said they've referred $350 million in funds from Minnesota.
0: Tell us what it's like, you know, working with the administration here in Minnesota, the Walz administration. Are they being helpful? Are they opening the books? You know, what's that relationship like?
3: So we went through the numbers they send us, which they're obliged to do because we pay the bills, and we identified about $350 million. It just is not explainable. So if you've suddenly doubled or tripled the amount of money in a category, what happened? I mean, who provided those services? We ask basic questions. If someone is not documented to be legally allowed to get the program, why are you paying them money for the program? So these are the kinds of perverse findings we had. So we asked very specific questions. We have not gotten a final answer back yet. It's supposed to come over the next few months. I'm hoping that it's satisfactory.
0: Now, if the response is not satisfactory, Dr. Oz says they do have additional tools at their disposal. He just did not elaborate further. Now, a bit of breaking news. That 15 suspect has just been apprehended, according to FBI Director Kash Patel. They apprehended him just minutes ago. Back to you.
4: 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Coming up, a Texas woman that facing federal charges for train smuggling operations that investigators say she helped a group of illegal migrants crossing the border, but they died along the way. We'll have that report.
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14: WGN. New leadership at the Fed as Americans worry about the state of the economy. I'm Mike Vaccaro, News Nation Washington Bureau Chief. Kevin Warsh was sworn in as the 17th chairman of the Federal Reserve on Friday. That's where he'll tackle rising inflation, climbing mortgage rates, and a challenging job market.
15: Our mandate at the Fed is to promote price stability and maximum employment. When we pursue those aims with wisdom and clarity, independence and resolve, inflation can be lower, growth stronger, real take-home pay higher, and America can be more prosperous.
14: Warsh, who has expressed support for lowering interest rates, takes the helm at the country's central bank amid mounting concerns. A new report from the University of Michigan suggests record lows of consumer sentiment on the economy, respondents citing the cost of living as their chief concern. I'm Mike Vaccara, and this is the News Nation Political Minute.
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4: News Nation Live, a Texas woman facing charges in a federal probe tied to a deadly train smuggling case. Six illegal migrants, including a 14-year-old boy, found dead inside a sealed train car. Now investigators say a Del Rio, Texas woman is accused of helping coordinate their journey to the United States. Senior border correspondent Allie Bradley has this story.
17: Yeah, a person of interest remains in custody after she waived her detention hearing this week. And this is actually her house that they're also investigating. The federal government is tying this home and the person that lives there to the Laredo train deaths. Now, Myra Huerta was actually arrested on a migrant harboring case, but investigators now believe she may have had knowledge of or involvement in the smuggling network tied to the deadly train route. Authorities have not announced homicide or smuggling death charges against Huerta at this time, but federal investigators are actively tracing communications, transportation patterns, and financial connections linked to the operation. According to the complaint, they found several weapons and $53,000 in cash inside of the home. Authorities say the victims were discovered inside a Union Pacific boxcar after the train arrived in Laredo on Sunday. Investigators believe the illegal immigrants boarded or were loaded into the rail car near Del Rio before the train continued south in triple-digit heat. By the time first responders opened the container, all six were dead from heat exposure. One other victim was found on the train tracks in Bexar County near San Antonio. Officials believe the train split off there and headed to Laredo and that the individual was part of the same smuggled group. Officials confirmed the victims were illegal immigrants from Mexico and Honduras. Officials say the train traveled from California through South Texas before arriving in Laredo, where the victims were ultimately discovered inside that sweltering rail car. But how did they get there in the first place? Well, they generally cross the river at the hands of the cartel, and then they're either stashed with a facilitator or they hide in the brush waiting for the train. The sheriff here in Valverde County explains how easy it is for people to be smuggled by train in the area.
18: They could have arranged passage through them. Those people could have been picked up somewhere along the Vega and brought to an area like this and placed on the side of the road to where to expect the next train to be loaded onto. They could also, you know, been taken to when the train was in the area and dropped off and loaded up. From my experience, this is the easiest right here. Somebody can hide in this jungle and doesn't need to coordinate with anybody to get over here to get it done. Just come across, hide, wait for the train to stop, and board the train, and you're eastbound.
17: Now, the case is drawing comparisons to previous mass casualty smuggling incidents across Texas, including the San Antonio tractor-trailer tragedy that killed 53 illegal immigrants in 2022. Authorities warn smugglers are increasingly turning to more concealed and more dangerous transportation methods to avoid detection as the border is more secure now. Huerta remains in federal custody pending either a trial or a rearrangement. We did reach out to her attorney for comment, but he declined to make any. In Del Rio, Allie Bradley, News Nation.
4: All right, Allie, thank you for that report. We're following some breaking news. Iran and Pakistan submitted a revised proposal to the U.S. aimed at ending this war and reopening the Strait of Hormuz. Two Pakistani sources saying that the U.S. response is expected by Sunday. Meanwhile, a Pakistani official also saying that this interim deal is now in its final phase, describing it as, quote, fairly comprehensive, while cautioning, quote, it is never over till it's done. We're going to continue to monitor these developments and any updates that we get on the potential end of this conflict. And this, of course, as we stay on top of Secretary of State Marco Rubio's four-day visit to India, energy top of mind, the Strait of Hormuz, that's also on the table. plus President Trump defending his economic record in a key

0: New York battleground district the president's message for the midterms. And with the holiday weekend underway, so is that holiday travel rush. AAA predicting a record-breaking travel for this Memorial Day weekend. All of this at the top of the hour. Stay with us.
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0: Momentum for a possible deal with Iran. Pakistani sources now telling Reuters that Iran and Pakistan submitted a new proposal to end the war and reopen the Strait of Hormuz. Reuters going on to say that a response by the U.S. is expected soon, by tomorrow. President Trump ahead of this describing the chances of a deal being made to Axios, saying that it's a solid 50-50. The president, though, did warn that if diplomacy fails, the U.S. could, quote, blow them to kingdom come. Trump reportedly holding a conference call with Gulf leaders. That happening in the last hour. And this as Secretary of State Marco Rubio tours New Delhi, India, and meets with the country's prime minister.
6: There's been some progress done, some progress made. Even as I speak to you now, there's some work being done. There is a chance that whether it's later today, tomorrow, in a couple days, we may have something to say. But this issue needs to be solved, as the president has said, one way or the other. Iran can never have a nuclear weapon.
0: Yeah, President Trump making his affordability pitch also in one of New York's most heated battleground districts, with the midterms less than 6 months away.
12: Will anybody with a 401k vote against Trump? Thank you. But since I took office, the typical 401k is up more than $30,000. And I've created 300,000 jobs in the last 2 months. And in 16 months, we've lifted nearly 5 million Americans off of food stamps.
0: We're also following the major travel rush, a record number of Americans taking to the skies and the road. What to know as you head out of town for this Memorial Day weekend. Plus, News Nation is on the ground in Indianapolis ahead of the biggest day in racing. This as the cause of death of that NASCAR legend, Kyle Busch, is revealed. I'm Alicia Nieves in for Anna Koyman. It is 3 o'clock here on the East Coast, and it is time for News Nation Live. We begin this hour with President Trump at the White House this weekend, where he has reportedly, he just ended a call with regional leaders in Iran or on Iran. These are leaders including from Saudi Arabia, Qatar, the UAE, and others, as the White House works to keep the crisis from spreading. This comes as a report from Reuters shows that a Pakistani official says the interim deal to end the war is in its final phase. News Nation correspondent Chris Flanagan is at the White House following the very latest. These are details that just are coming in, Chris. What's the latest here and what do you know?
13: Lisa, a lot happening in the last few minutes. Reuters reporting an interim deal to end the war in Iran is now in its final phase, and it's fairly comprehensive. That according to a Pakistani official involved in these negotiations. The Pakistani army saying the negotiations has resulted in encouraging progress towards a final understanding. Now, President Trump is here at the White House after canceling all his weekend plans, including attending his son's wedding in the Bahamas and a golf trip to his course in New Jersey. An Arab official confirming to News Nation the president's call with regional countries on the situation with Iran has happened. They included, again, leaders from Saudi Arabia, Qatar, the UAE, Egypt, Jordan, Turkey, and Pakistan. Meanwhile, Axios is reporting the president is meeting with his negotiators later this afternoon to discuss Iran's latest offer and will likely decide by Sunday whether to resume the war. The president saying he has not made up his mind yet, that it's a solid 50-50 as to whether he would make a good deal or, as he says, blow them to kingdom come. A spokesperson for Iran's foreign ministry saying Saturday that Iran and the U.S. are in the final stage of discussions on a memorandum of understanding to end the war. Now, the president, of course, insists he will only take a deal that Iran can never possess a nuclear weapon.
0: Yeah, there's a lot of hope that that is a deal that is something that has reached this weekend to end the conflict there and some of the economic pain that has spilled over a stateside. Chris, at the same time, you know, this deal is potentially happening and we're looking for more updates on that. We know that this is Memorial Weekend. We know that the Secretary of Defense or Secretary of War gave a pretty fiery commencement address at West Point. What was his message there to graduates?
13: Lisa, he certainly did. Pete Hegseth ripping DEI and military leaders who backed diversity programs. Now, during his remarks in the pouring rain there to the cadets at the storied military academy in the banks of the Hudson River, Hegseth dedicated much of his speech to denouncing past diversity, equity, and inclusion efforts. He claims leaders have tried to transform West Point into a woke Princeton, his alma mater. Now, Hegseth did not specifically mention the war in Iran, but told the cadets they are stepping into the arena at a time when the stakes could not be higher.
14: And now today, we are going to send you. We're sending you to lead. We're sending you to forge warriors. And we are sending you, perhaps, to war. And you are ready. The world today is at a crossroads, just as it has been for the past 250 years of our great republic. You are stepping into the arena at a time when the stakes could not be higher.
13: Now, Hegseth has frequently railed against DEI programs, and he championed President Trump's executive order last year barring openly transgender individuals from serving in the military. Now, this was Hegseth's first official visit to West Point. Now, he said he was admitted to the military academy back in 1999, but turned it down to attend Princeton, where he eventually joined the ROTC. But again, a lot happening here behind the scenes at the White House. And the president expects to meet with his negotiating team to see if they perhaps can finally get an end to the 3-month war in Iran. We'll see what happens. Of course, we'll be here all evening following the latest details here at the White House, Alicia.
0: Yeah, big congratulations to those cadets. And then we know you and the team there are going to keep us posted on if there is progress in this potential peace deal with Iran. News Nation's Chris Flanagan reporting from the White House. Thank you. And a check on the Memorial Day forecast. Drivers in Atlanta stranded in deep water after flash flooding turned the city's downtown connector into this, a bit of a mini lake this week.
15: Currently stuck at this exit because this is how high the water is.
0: Atlanta isn't alone. Storms are pushing from the south central United States to the northeast, bringing this heavy rain and flood concern through the holiday weekend. We're going to bring you any updates as they happen, but remember to check the weather if you're heading out anywhere. And with the holiday underway this weekend, so is that holiday travel rush. AAA projecting and predicting a record-breaking number of travelers this Memorial Day weekend. News Nation's national correspondent Marcus Espinoza is near LaGuardia Airport with the latest details.
16: A record number of travelers are hitting the road and taking flights for this Memorial Day weekend. 45 million, in fact, but they're bracing for colder than normal weather and also for higher gas prices. AAA predicts that a record 45 million people will travel from Thursday to Monday, slightly higher than last year's 44.8 million expected travelers. An estimated 39.1 million are expected to drive, nearly 4 million flying to their destinations. But for many Americans, the holiday getaway is coming with a higher price tag. Gas prices remain elevated across much of the country. Airfares also up right now as well.
17: Every place is different. You can go down the street, it's 10 cents more, 20 cents more. Go to Maryland, it's 460.
18: It hurts my wallet and my bank account. It's over half of what it used to be, so it's a big hit.
16: The national average for a gallon of regular gas is now around $4.52. The average domestic airline ticket is up about 30% from last year, now averaging around $388. To save money, some drivers are going to extreme measures, including even crossing state lines to fill up. In Southern California, where gas tops $6 a gallon, in some areas, drivers are heading into Arizona and Nevada for cheaper fuel. And around Chicago, some motorists are making the trip into Northwest Indiana, where gas prices are significantly lower. Despite the higher fuel prices and higher ticket prices, folks are still hitting the roads and getting those tickets for their destinations this Memorial Day weekend. In New York City, Marcus Espinoza, News Nation.
0: All right, Marcus, thank you for that report. Coming up, President Trump pushing his economic agenda as new polling shows that only a third of Americans approve of his handling of the economy. What he had to say, though, during a recent visit to a high-stakes New York swing district. Plus, a new update in that tragic death of a NASCAR champion and legend, Kyle Busch. His family now revealing his cause of death. We'll bring you that and what else we're learning up next.
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0: And we're continuing to follow some breaking news in the last couple of minutes. Iran and Pakistan say they have submitted a revised proposal to the United States aimed at ending this war and reopening the Strait of Hormuz, that critical waterway for 20% of the world's gas and a lot of other commodities. Two Pakistani sources saying that the U.S. response is expected soon, by Sunday. Meanwhile, a Pakistani official says an interim deal is now in its final phase, describing it as fairly comprehensive, while cautioning, quote, it is never over till it is done. We're going to continue to monitor these developments. And I actually want to bring in retired Lieutenant Colonel Bob McGinnis again, national security analyst and author of The New AI Cold War. Thank you for joining us on this breaking news. Want to get your thoughts on these latest developments. It seems like, at least according to Iran and Pakistan, that we are close to ending this conflict.
32: Yeah, we can hope that's the truth, of course, as you well know. The last time J.D. Vance flew over to Islamabad, he sat down with 71 Iranians, and we walked away empty-handed. He left our best and final deal, he said. And so, you know, if there's some skepticism out there, I would fully understand. Yes, we do want the Strait of Hormuz open. We want it unimpeded by whether it's some sort of bargain that the Iranians have or threats with mines or small boats. But in fact, if that can happen, I think President Trump would be celebrating, as well as the people in the balance of the Persian Gulf.
0: Yeah, I think it's definitely fair to say we have to take this messaging from Iran and Pakistan with a grain of salt. That being said, we know that this messaging is coming as we've learned that President Trump has held this conference call with Middle East leaders, countries like Saudi Arabia, Qatar, the UAE, Egypt, Jordan, Turkey. That call, we know, has ended. We're still waiting on some details that may come out of that call. But do you think that supports, you know, the idea that, maybe we are a little bit closer to a deal that hopefully is best case scenario?
32: Yeah, I think that President Trump's relationship with the UAE, the Saudis, Kuwaitis, Bahrainis and others is very good. And I think that he has been consistent in working with them, orchestrating a comprehensive answer to the Iranians. I don't think anyone wants to see a continuation of the kinetic operation that we had for, you know, 40 days. So, yeah, I'm optimistic in that regard. And I think the president will push the Iranians through the Pakistanis as intermediaries to be dependable. And that's going to be, you know, the wild card here.
0: Yeah. We know that one thing that is a sticking point that has to be in any kind of deal, according to President Trump, is that Iran cannot have any nuclear weapons. This is what he said in the past.
3: Iran is going to have a nuclear weapon if we don't stop them. And I said, we're going to have to do it. And we have stopped them. They're not going to ever have a nuclear weapon.
0: Beyond that, what do you think a deal at this point could realistically look like?
32: Well, clearly, the Iranians have got to demonstrate that they don't have any mines that are blocking the strait or a plan to release them. I think that has to be part of the equation. It has to be verifiable. Otherwise, the insurance companies are not going to allow tankers to go through the strait. And that's fully understandable. Yeah, and still, the nuclear piece is a bit sticky. You know, are they going to deliver the 1,000 pounds of 60% enriched uranium to American or IAEA hands or some neutral authority? That has to be worked out. And then clearly, I think part of this is also the Iranians' continuation of using proxies, and especially Hezbollah against the Israelis. You know, the problem continues. And so if we can get some guarantees in that area, I think that the president's going to be excited.
0: You know, we're almost 3 months into this conflict, and if we're truly at a point where it potentially ends, what do you think has brought Iran to the table finally to potentially make this what could be final deal? And I say that cautiously, of course. Do you think it's the economic pain of kind of shutting down their oil industry that it's really losing them hundreds of millions of dollars at this point?
32: Well, clearly, you know, that's a factor. They don't have an organic uprising in the country, which would have been something that would have been welcomed. But I think that the president meeting with Xi a week ago, there were probably some behind-the-scenes discussions that have created some instability, perhaps, in the Iranian thinking with regard to China's support. And then, of course, you saw that Putin left Xi's in Beijing 2 days ago, and he wasn't a very happy camper. So I think there's a lot going on here that the Chinese are orchestrating behind the scenes that might actually favor some of our interests.
0: Yeah, of course, China is a recipient of, I think, something like 90% of Iran's oil, and they have been hurting with that Strait of Hormuz being closed. Part of the president's meeting and going to China, even though it wasn't on the surface, a lot of people thought was maybe China helps behind the scenes pressure Iran getting to this point. Again, we're very cautious in saying that from Iran and Pakistan, they're saying that we're in this final deal of a potential peace agreement or final phase of a potential peace agreement. We're waiting from the White House to confirm that. The expectation is that soon in the next 24 hours, the U.S. is going to respond. If this doesn't end in peace this weekend, it's very likely that Strait of Hormuz, that critical waterway from, you know, 20% of the world's oil and other commodities, is going to remain closed. What do you think a continued stalemate looks like in terms of the ripple effects from geopolitical, you know, tension to even economic impacts globally and here in the United States?
32: Well, last week we heard from Admiral Cooper at CENTCOM, you know, that we do have the capability of opening up and keeping open the strait. So that's an option the president is thinking about. J.D. Vance was just in Sweden with NATO partners, and he sounded cautiously optimistic that we are going to move in the right direction with regard to Iran. But we also are building up some capability with some of the allies that have been rather tepid up to now. So I think the combination of what the president's dealing with in the Persian Gulf about Iran with the NATO allies and, of course, with China, all of this is building momentum in a way that I think could bring some resolution and albeit hopefully very quickly.
0: Yeah, there's a lot of hope right now, but tempered hope that this conflict could end after 3 months or nearly 3 months of this war. Certainly, it has to end, though, with an outcome that is better than we were originally. We're going to continue to monitor developments, but really appreciate you coming on and giving us your thoughts on this latest and breaking news on this potential peace agreement between the U.S. and Iran. Lieutenant Colonel Bob McGinnis, really appreciate your time again.
32: Thanks, Sam.
0: All right, President Trump facing some new questions over national security and the economy as he pushes his tax cut messaging in a critical district right here in New York. A record number of Americans are also hitting the road this Memorial Day weekend, but these higher gas prices and inflation, they're putting extra pressure on holiday travelers. We're going to break down all the numbers and more after a quick break.
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0: And we're continuing to follow some breaking news. President Trump now reportedly held a conference call with Gulf leaders in the last hour. A regional diplomat now telling us that the call was positive and good progress is being made. He added that the leaders were supportive of that progress and of the breakthrough that President Trump achieved with his talks. We'll continue to update you anything else that comes out of that conversation and a potential peace deal with Iran. Now on to President Trump touting his administration's economic achievements after endorsing Republican Congressman Mike Lawler in Rockland County, New York.
14: We've saved you from $10,000 to $40,000 a year, the people in Rockland. On average, over 1 million New Yorkers claimed the deduction this year. You're able to write off nearly $22,000 on average, putting thousands of dollars back in your pockets. And these are all Republican tax cuts.
0: But the American public may be souring on the president's handling of the economy. You got 67% of Americans who disapprove of Trump's performance regarding the economy. Only 33% approve. This is according to a recent AP poll. I want to bring in Allo Ventures managing partner and GOP strategist Allison Huynh, who is a former Obama fundraiser. You know, President Trump touting, you know, things like the stock market, you know, even potentially GDP growth and unemployment being relatively healthy. Yet the American public not really resonating with that message based on some of this polling. How does the president turn around these numbers ahead of the midterms that are, you know, only 6 months away?
15: Those are great questions, Alicia. And so the GOP now is the party of the working class, not of the elites. They flipped it. And what happened is that that's how President Trump won, by really catering to the working class, talking about no taxes on tips, no taxes on overtime. And now I love how he's going into the details of the SALT deductions. Most of your viewers don't know about that in New York, but he gets down into that level of detail. And that's how he's going to help with the midterms, not on the war in Iran. People are not supporting that. People didn't vote for him so that way we could have another endless war like Iraq, Afghanistan, Vietnam. The American public have spoken. It's not a very popular war. He needs to spend more time. It's starting to feel a little bit too little, too late. The more he can focus on New York, in Texas, these states that are battleground states for these districts, it would be really helpful to him.
0: Yeah, the economy was top of mind for Americans in 2024, and now 2026, heading into the midterms, is certainly the case. You know, President Trump in his speech yesterday highlighted, again, the stock market, how, you know, 401k balances, they have been doing well since he took office, saying the typical account, that is up some $30,000. But when you look at reports from Fidelity and Vanguard, it shows that hardship withdrawals, there's an uptick there in 2025, you know, indicating this underlying financial strain for workers who are strapped for cash. Looking at that disconnect, what do Republicans more broadly need to be doing to show that they're still the party of the everyday working man and voter ahead of the November election?
15: Exactly. So tax cuts, it's not just for the rich. It's for the middle class and the poor. But exactly how do you do those tax cuts? Yeah. Well, they're the state and the local deductions. And I love how President Trump is getting into the details of basically raising the deduction amount from 10,000 in New York to 40,000. What exactly does that mean for a teacher, a firefighter, or a nurse? Well, you have your property tax, you have your income tax. Before, you could only deduct 10,000. Now you can deduct up to $40,000. Thus, on average, you're saving more than $22,000 if you're

0: nurse, if you're a teacher, if you're a firefighter making $88,000, $100,000 a year, this is the level of detail that politicians need to get to. There is no more word salad. You can't talk around. You can't go under. You can't go over. You can't make a promise of no endless war and spend trillions of dollars outside of the United States instead of focusing on the U.S. Look at China and even Vietnam, the country where I'm from. So many jobs because they focus on their country. They provide special economic zones for robotics, for cars. Electric car companies like BYD are overtaking Tesla because of great tax incentives, of great planning by the government. They are not waging a war in the Middle East. They're focusing on their people. That's what President Trump needs to do. Tax cuts for regular Americans, getting to that level of detail, getting to that level of detail, special economic zone. That's why San Francisco and LA grew in its heyday, because the government officials back then, focus on these great policies that were very detail oriented and increased jobs and tax cuts for regular Americans.
1: Yeah, you mentioned the SALT tax deduction in Rockland County, and that's a messaging that resonates there because it's something like 90% of the people in that county benefit from that deduction. But more broadly around the country, I think the number is closer to 10%. Just speaking to your point of the messaging really has to resonate in the specific key districts for Republicans and even maybe even for Democrats as they're heading into this election. That being said, that's going to be a challenge for Republicans as they're dealing with, you know, challenges as well. We know that the party is a bit divided over Trump's endorsement of Kevin Paxton in the Senate, a Republican runoff in that other battleground state and district in Texas. This is a blow to Senator, you know, Cornyn ahead of the state's primaries next week. Do you think this was the right move?
0: It is the right move for President Trump personally, because Ken Paxton is a fighter. He's from the same area in Texas I'm from. That's South Central Texas. He fought for President Trump. He's fighting for MAGA, Make America Great Again. He goes and fights against big tech, big corporation, big government. Cornyn, we know, he's a proper Southern gentleman. He's a really nice guy, very institutional, plays by the rules. That's not President Trump. President Trump goes for the jugular. He's a fighter. He fights against anyone who goes against him. And he has a great advocate in Ken Paxton. I do like Ken Paxton. I do think he has a future. He will win, especially with President Trump's endorsement. It has caused some division in the Senate, as you know, because the Senate is more Southern gentlemanly, like, although there are women there, obviously, but there is certain decorum. But now with American politics, it's very divisive, and he found someone who will fight for him. I don't necessarily agree on that. Instead of fighting and spending money on politics, we need to be spending it on jobs, on looking at good policies in the very specific tax cuts, like you talked about, SALT, that works well for certain districts, that takes care of the people in that particular region of America.
1: The American people, I'm sure, would want to see that money in their pockets as opposed to on the campaign trail for something like a runoff. But we know this week will be a big week for that race and others around the country. Allison Nguyen, thank you for your time.
0: Thank you so much.
1: All right, and for more on the Senate Republican runoff election in Texas, tune into The Hill Sunday tomorrow at 10 a.m. Eastern Time when Chris Steierwell will speak with Senator John Cornyn. And millions of people are on the move this Memorial Day weekend. The record number of Americans taking to the sky and the road and where they're heading. Stay with us.
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1: Talking 39 million people set to drive. Maybe not as far with gas prices where they're at right now, but another 3.7 million are going to fly. Another 2.2 million will travel via other modes, buses, trains, or cruise. And while these are record travel figures, the year-over-year increase is actually the smallest in more than a decade, according to AAA. The Auto Group Club says that while travel demand is still high, it's these higher fuel prices and inflation that are impacting trips. Gas prices nationwide reaching an average of $4.53 a gallon. That is up more than a dollar compared to this time last year. Want to bring in trusted Travel Girl founder and travel expert Valerie Joy Wilson to give us some insight. First and foremost, on 45 million people traveling this Memorial Day weekend, what are the top destinations?
20: Absolutely. So there's a lot of destinations within the U.S. Most people really, though, they're not traveling more than 100 miles by car. But it's Orlando, we've got Seattle, New York, and then shockingly, we do have some international destinations, and the top one is Rome right now. So I've heard that's very busy at the moment.
1: I love Rome, one of my favorite cities, and the food is just to die for. So I wish I'm among those going to Rome.
20: Girl, me too.

0: busy weekend. It doesn't matter what you're doing. As long as you're traveling, it's going to be busy.
1: Yeah, it's one of those weekends where we say the cliche, pack your patience, especially in the on the airways, because we know there's those cancellations and delays. And speaking of that, you know, recent data from the Department of Transportation has found that air travel has been a lot less reliable, you know, this year compared to prior years. You've got nearly one-fourth of flights, which is 1.66 million flights were either delayed, canceled, or diverted in 2025. That's actually the worst on-time performance in about a decade, a little over a decade since 2014. What do you think are behind these numbers? And would you say 2026 has been a bit more the same? We're almost halfway through this year.
0: Absolutely, Alicia. So we have seen these numbers of these delays increase, and it's gotten a little crazy, but the airlines are a little disjointed with the fuel costs rising. They've had to cut certain routes. So we've seen that in the last few months. But, you know, I think that there's some really great tips to get around these delays. The first one is, I'd like to suggest that you download, first of all, make sure that the airline has your information. Make sure when you put your reservation in that you're giving them your phone number so that they can text you with any updates, any alerts, any delays or cancellations. But also make sure that you already have the airline's customer service phone number plugged in. Make sure you're connected to them on X, formerly known as Twitter. That's what I find to be the fastest way to get customer service if you can't break through on the phone. But I love the apps Flighty and Flight Radar 24. A lot of the time they are going to send you information before you will even hear from the airline. So those are really important tools to have to see if your flight's delayed. And then if you do have a delayed flight, I think this is a great time to book on another airline with points. This is a great time to use your points and miles because you can always back it up with your points and miles. And the great thing about those is they're always 100% refundable right up until the time of boarding.
1: Oh, wow. I didn't know that. That's actually a really good tip. Valerie, always with the good information for us, helping travelers pack their patience and get to their destinations. Enjoy the Memorial Day weekend. Trusted travel expert Valerie Joy Wilson, thank you so much.
0: Take care.
1: All right, drivers and fans, they're gearing up for the greatest spectacle in racing. And of course, that's the Indy 500. We have a report from the Indianapolis 500 Motor Speedway with all of that excitement and more.
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6: New leadership at the Fed as Americans worry about the state of the economy. I'm Mike Vaccaro, News Nation Washington Bureau Chief. Kevin Warsh was sworn in as the 17th chairman of the Federal Reserve on Friday. That's where he'll tackle rising inflation, climbing mortgage rates, and a challenging job market.
7: Our mandate at the Fed is to promote price stability and maximum employment. When we pursue those aims with wisdom and clarity, independence and resolve, inflation can be lower, growth stronger, real take-home pay higher, and America can be more prosperous.
6: Warsh, who has expressed support for lowering interest rates, takes the helm at the country's central bank amid mounting concerns. A new report from the University of Michigan suggests record lows of consumer sentiment on the economy, respondents citing the cost of living as their chief concern. I'm Mike Vaccaro, and this is the News Nation Political Minute.
8: 1 year ago, the leader of a Minnesota nonprofit was found guilty of a $250 million fraud case. A judge sentenced Amy Bach to nearly 42 years in prison and ordering her to pay $240 million back to the federal government. She says, though, that she sounded the alarm on this fraud to the attorney general, his office, and the Walz administration. They did nothing, though. Amid the Minnesota daycare fraud scheme, the Department of Justice is announcing a major law enforcement action against social services. Fraud overall is in the North Star State. NewsNation's Rich McHugh has more on this story.
9: The state of Minnesota is once again at the center of the Trump administration's crackdown on welfare fraud. Today, more charges from the DOJ and the Assistant Attorney General for Fraud Enforcement saying the work here is just beginning.
10: Today's charges are unprecedented. They include the highest loss amount ever charged in a Medicaid case in Minnesota and the largest autism fraud scheme ever charged by the Department of Justice.
9: Today, the DOJ charged 15 with fraud schemes stealing over $90 million in taxpayer money from Medicaid-related programs, accused of faking services, giving kickbacks, billing for care that never happened, and exploiting programs meant to help kids with autism, people with disabilities, housing, and child care. One of the 15, 32-year-old Muhammad Omar, wanted for $3.5 million in Medicaid fraud, jumped from a fourth-story balcony, the FBI now searching for him. I asked Assistant Attorney General Colin McDonald about those who enabled this fraud, the system.
11: What's the plan to go after the leadership that enabled this? There were whistleblowers going back to 2019 who said their careers were ruined. There were state employees here who raised this, and the administration's known about it, the government here, and have enabled it. So what's the plan to go after them?
10: The Department of Justice and our partners here on this stage, we are intent on building a fraud-fighting apparatus that's capable of reaching the full spectrum of fraud that we see wherever it is, and that there's no fraud that's too big for this team to solve, and we are intent in going wherever the facts require us to go and charge whoever we need to charge for those who are within the chain of criminal culpability. Anyone within the chain of criminal culpability, we are interested in finding you and prosecuting you. Those outside of the chain of criminal culpability, we are not.
9: Dr. Oz, the administrator of CMS who oversees Medicaid, said they've referred $350 million in funds from Minnesota.
11: Tell us what it's like, you know, working with the administration here in Minnesota, the Walz administration. Are they being helpful? Are they opening the books? You know, what's that relationship like?
0: So we went through the numbers they send us, which they're obliged to do because we pay the bills. Mm-hmm. And we identified about $350 million. It just is not explainable. So if you've suddenly doubled or tripled the amount of money in a category, what happened? I mean, who provided those services? We ask basic questions. If someone is not documented to be legally allowed to get the program, why are you paying them money for the program? So these are the kinds of perverse findings we had. So we asked very specific questions. We have not gotten a final answer back yet. It's supposed to come over the next few months. I'm hoping that it's satisfactory.
9: Now, if the response is not satisfactory, Dr. Oz says they do have additional tools at their disposal. He just did not elaborate further. Now, a bit of breaking news. That 15th suspect has just been apprehended, according to FBI Director Kash Patel. They apprehended him just minutes ago. Back to you.
8: All right, Rich, thank you for that report. NewsStation's Rich McHugh there. And we're learning some new details about the cause of death of NASCAR driver and legend Kyle Busch. The Associated Press citing his family, reporting that he died after severe pneumonia led to sepsis. The two-time champion passed away just one day after being rushed to the hospital. Busch was considered one of the best drivers of all time, and that legacy will continue. He was 41 years old. And staying in the world of racing, tens of thousands are heading to Indianapolis Motor Speedway for events leading up to tomorrow's big Indy 500. Organizers expect well over 350,000 people to attend that race. This is the largest single-day sporting event on Earth, marking its 110th anniversary. News Nation's Laura Engel is in Indianapolis Motor Speedway with this report.
12: There's something about May in Indiana that gets our engines revving.
13: I get goosebumps just thinking about it.
12: With yet another sold-out stadium, the Indianapolis Motor Speedway is gearing up for the greatest spectacle in racing. 350,000 fans will fill up the grandstand Sunday, betting on their favorite IndyCar drivers.
14: 33 drivers have proven they have what it takes to drive 500 miles around this iconic track, hitting speeds up to 225 miles an hour. And this year, the pavement is packed with potential.
12: Nine drivers in this year's lineup have already won the coveted race and are pushing top speed velocity to wear that winning wreath again. Last year's winner, Alex Palou, leading the way for the second time in his career, capturing this year's pole position.
15: It would be super sweet if I can go back-to-back, obviously.
12: And after his unfortunate bang-up earlier this week, Rossi will be back on the track. He was taken to a hospital and treated for minor injuries after he lost control in turn two and hit a wall. His fans glad to see him, but not too confident given his starting position.
16: Last time I was here for this, Rossi won. And so I was kind of hoping to see him win again, but that's not going to happen with him starting at the back now.
12: Helio Castroneves is aiming to etch his name in bricks again. The veteran driver is starting his 26th Indy and going for his fifth title, giving him a chance to be the standalone five-time champion in Winners Club history, forever memorializing him. Catherine Legg will attempt what's known as the Memorial Day Double. First, she'll take on the grueling 500-mile track here in Indy. Then she will hop on a plane to Charlotte, North Carolina to race NASCAR's Coca-Cola 600, conquering 1,100 miles, something no woman or international driver has attempted before. With 110 years of racing history in the rearview, it's only right to keep the sacred traditions of the Speedway alive. From fans reserving their favorite seats in the grandstands.
17: Very high in turn number two. We're in A stand, box 41, row TT.
12: To the pre-race pomp and circumstance. Taking a moment to honor our troops. To the sweet taste of victory. Nothing beats May in Indy.
13: People who go to vacations to Florida, this is my This is my Disney.
8: That's going to do it for us for here on News Nation. More coming up next.
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27: Momentum for a possible deal with Iran. President Trump speaking with Gulf leaders just this afternoon. The commander-in-chief's warning, if diplomacy fails, the U.S. could, quote, blow them to kingdom come. This as Secretary of State Marco Rubio tours New Delhi, India, and meets with the country's prime minister, teasing a possible announcement along the way.
28: There's been some progress done, some progress made. Even as I speak to you now, there's some work being done. There is a chance that whether it's later today, tomorrow, in a couple days, we may have something to say. But this issue needs to be solved, as the president has said, one way or the other. Iran can never have a nuclear weapon.
27: Affordability top of mind for voters this long holiday weekend, hit with rising travel costs. Trump making his economic pitch to Americans in one of New York's most heated battleground districts.
29: Will anybody with a 401k vote against Trump? Thank you. But since I took office, the typical 401k is up more than $30,000. And I've created 300,000 jobs in the last 2 months. And in 16 months, we've lifted nearly 5 million Americans off of food stamps.
27: And the major travel rush. A record number of Americans taking to the skies and the roads for the holiday. What to know as you head out of town this Memorial Day weekend. Thanks so much for joining us right here on News Nation Live. I'm Alex Capriello. A live look right now at the National Mall as we commemorate Memorial Day. Right now, more than 600,000 poppies are on display, honoring the brave men and women who have given their lives protecting our country. While many are taking time to enjoy this unofficial start of summer, flags are at half staff all across the country this weekend, a reminder of Memorial Day's true meaning and their great sacrifice. For those that are looking to travel this long weekend, you might be paying more than what you expected to fill up at the pump. A gallon of gas costs more than $4.50 on average today. That's up 90 cents from last year as that conflict with Iran drags on. And if you're flying, you're really not getting away from the problem entirely. Joining me now, News Nation's Leah Lando. She's live at Newark Liberty International Airport. Leah, how are things looking out there in the skies and on the roads?
0: Hi, Alex. Hello to all of you. I've been speaking with a lot of travelers here traveling this Memorial Day weekend who tell me that, you know, some of them booked their flight before the prices went up, but others, they definitely noticed a hike, but they say that's not stopping them from traveling this Memorial Day weekend, keeping in mind what the holiday is all about, gathering to honor those who served. And also, we want to take a look at the forecast, because for those of you hitting the roads, a lot of you, like I did today, you're going to likely travel through some heavy rain forecasted for much of the country, which now extends from the northeast down to parts of Texas. Heavy traffic, heavy rain, though, not stopping many of you from traveling. AAA predicting that a record 45 million people will travel from Thursday through Monday, slightly higher than last year's 44.8 for those of you keeping track. So here's the breakdown when it comes to how people are choosing to get to their destination this weekend. An estimated 39.1 million traveling by car and another 3.9 million flying, like many of the folks here at Newark Airport. And as planes, they are not the only thing sky high this year. Drivers feeling the pain at the pump as they start their holiday travel. And we spoke with some of them, and here's what they told us.
1: Every place is different. You can go down the street, it's 10 cents more, 20 cents more. Go to Maryland, it's 460.
2: It hurts my wallet and my bank account. It's over half of what it used to be, so it's a big hit.
0: So this weekend, Americans can expect to pay around $4.52 for a gallon of regular unleaded. The average price for a domestic airline ticket, by the way, that's up around 30%, standing at $388. But some drivers say that they travel across state lines to find some relief at the pump. In San Bernardino, that is California, where gas is just over $6, residents, they're making the trip across the border to a part of Arizona where they're saving over a dollar on gas, they say. Across the country in Chicago, drivers paying $5.38 for gas. They're making their way to Gary, Indiana, where gas sits at about $3.87. And people staying home for the holiday, they can also expect to pay more at the register. You've likely noticed this. The average cost for a Memorial Day cookout could add up to about $110 for a group of 10, with everything from around beef to ice cream and beer costing more. So even with all these high prices, Alex, I have been speaking with so many people here at Newark, and I know many of you watching, and you're just saying that nothing's going to stop you from marking this Memorial Day weekend. And I spoke with one traveler here who says, yes, she noticed a big ticket hike in their cost to fly, but she said she's grateful she can afford it, and it's not going to stop them. Alex?
27: Yeah, just about everything going up at this time. That's News Nation's Leah Lando. Thank you very much, Leah. Let's go to the White House now, where the president reportedly telling Axios he believes a draft deal with Iran could be completed by tomorrow. That's where we find News Nation's Chris Flanagan live at the White House with the latest. Chris, what do we know at this hour exactly?
3: Alex, good afternoon. A lot happening here at the White House. Reuters reporting an interim deal to end the Iran war is now in its final phase and is fairly comprehensive. That according to a Pakistani official involved in negotiations. Pakistani army saying the negotiations had resulted in encouraging progress towards a final understanding. Well, President Trump is here at the White House after canceling all his weekend plans, including attending his son's wedding in the Bahamas and a trip to his golf course in New Jersey. An Arab official telling News Nation the president held a call with leaders from several Middle Eastern countries on the situation in Iran, including Pakistan, Saudi Arabia, Qatar, the UAE, Egypt, Jordan, and Turkey. And News Nation's Robert Sherman reporting the call was very positive. Good progress is being made. That according to a regional diplomat saying regional leaders are supportive of the progress and of the breakthrough President Trump achieved with those talks. Meanwhile, Axios reporting the president is meeting with his negotiators to discuss Iran's latest offer and will likely decide by Sunday whether to resume the war. The president saying he has not yet made up his mind, that it's a solid 50-50 as to whether he would make a good deal or, as he says, blow them the kingdom come. A spokesperson for Iran's foreign ministry saying Saturday that Iran and the U.S. are in the final stage of discussions on a memorandum of understanding to end the war. Now, keep in mind, President Trump has been insisting now for months he will only take a deal that Iran can never possess a nuclear weapon. Alex?
4: And Chris, while all that's happening, we do also know Defense Secretary Pete Hegseth delivering a fiery speech at West Point's graduation. What was his message to the graduates there?
3: Alex, he certainly did. Pete Hegseth ripping DEI and military leaders who back diversity programs. During his remarks in the pouring rain, you can see here, that's at the Story Military Academy on the banks of the Hudson River. Hegseth dedicated much of his speech to denouncing past diversity, equity, and inclusion efforts. He claims leaders have tried to transform West Point into a woke Princeton, which is his alma mater. Now, Hegseth has frequently railed against DEI programs, and he championed President Trump's executive order last year, barring openly transgender individuals from serving in the military. Now, this was Hegseth's first official visit to West Point. He has said he was admitted to the military academy back in 1999, but turned it down to attend Princeton, where he eventually joined the ROTC. So a lot happening here at the White House, Alex, as the president huddles with his negotiating team. We'll see. Perhaps there could be a light at the end of the tunnel. Maybe this three-month war with Iran could finally end soon. We'll see.
4: Yeah, well, keep an eye out for any breaking news that might develop throughout the course of the day. That's Chris Flanagan live for us from the White House. Thank you, Chris. President Trump making an appearance in Rockland County, New York on Friday, stumping for Congressman Mike Lawler in his toss-up 17th congressional district, touting both tax cuts and the economy. It comes as the president's approval rating now sits at 39%. That's according to our partners at DDHQ. Joining me now, Virginia Democratic Congressman Suha Subramaniam, a member of the Oversight and Accountability Committee. Congressman, thank you very much for joining me today.
5: Thank you.
4: All right, so let's start with the president's visit to Rockland County. As I mentioned, he was touting the economy, touting tax cuts as well. Let's take a listen to his remarks.
29: We've saved you from $10,000 to $40,000 a year, the people in Rockland. On average, over 1 million New Yorkers claimed the deduction this year. You're able to write off nearly $22,000 on average, putting thousands of dollars back in your pockets. And these are all Republican tax cuts.
4: All right. So despite what the president says, the latest polls show voters' confidence in the economy is dropping steadily. And of course, consumers dealing with those high gas prices, obviously troubling on a Memorial Day weekend when millions are out there traveling. What do you think it is about the president's affordability messaging that really isn't breaking through to voters?
5: Well, he's touting tax cuts that predominantly supported the very richest companies and very richest Americans. So almost every American actually hurt from the policies that he's put forward over the past year. And he's taken away healthcare, food assistance. He's taken away the ability for small businesses to survive in a really tough economy. His tariff policies, the Iran war, all of this has led to higher costs. It's led to harder life for most Americans. And so he can talk about how much money he saved on average because most of that money went to the richest Americans.
4: And so what do you think he should be changing as part of that messaging, talking more about the cost of groceries, the cost of gas, and all of the other changes that we see on our screen right now?
5: I mean, I'm in Congress every week, and every single week there's another bill to actually raise costs on Americans. They've done very little, if not nothing, to lower the costs of healthcare, lower the cost of housing. There's not enough being done in Congress, and the president should be leading the way in trying to fight these high costs, but instead he's making life costlier for Americans. So he needs to do anything differently at this point.
4: All right, let's talk a little bit about where the Democratic Party needs to go, particularly if they want to change the conversation to them about themselves. We're looking at the most recent autopsy report that came out about the 2024 election. What went wrong after previously saying that they would not release it, they being the DNC? Former Vice Chair David Hogg and other Democrats calling on the DNC Chair Ken Martin to resign, pointing to that report, to the dismal DNC fundraising numbers. What do you make of the way that that report was handled, the calls for Martin's resignation, and then perhaps most importantly, the lessons that Democrats should be taking away before this year's midterms?
5: Well, I think Ken Martin would tell you himself, and he has said this publicly, that he didn't like the autopsy report either, which is why he didn't release it. It wasn't that he was trying to hide anything.

0: But the bigger point is that, you know, Ken Martin is running the DNC, but there's no one leader of the party. We all have to be leaders in the Democratic Party, and we have to talk about our policies clearly and in a way that resonates with the American people, because we have a lot of good policies to lower costs and to protect consumers, protect people whose healthcare costs are going up. But that's not coming out right now. What is coming out is the divisions in the party. So what we need to do is unite. We need to be strong and bold, and then we need to talk about our policies going into November.
1: It's my understanding also that the autopsy report really didn't mention affordability very often, if at all. Do you think that that's perhaps the key takeaway moving forward, that that needs to be the major line of focus heading into this midterm election?
0: Again, from what I've read of the autopsy report, which wasn't much because I stopped reading it after a while, it wasn't very good. It didn't cover everything it needed to cover. But I think most people acknowledge that at this point. And what we really need to do, instead of just rely on one report, is to, you know, we know what went wrong. A lot went wrong in 2024. And so we need to move forward. And part of that is in Congress, we need to take back the majority. That means going district by district and running on issues that matter to each of our districts.
1: All right. So don't focus on the past, but look to the future. We got it. Earlier today, we actually spoke with Republican Congressman Chuck Fleischman, talking about something that's probably close to your heart, the redistricting battle and what happened in your state of Virginia. Let's listen.
2: It's going to be interesting to see how this plays out throughout the country. Different states, Virginia, of course, tried to go the other way. They were going to go 10-1 under Virginia constitutional grounds. Their Supreme Court said no to that, so it should stay 6-5. It's going to be very interesting. This is our great republic playing itself out. The American people ultimately ought to be heard on redistricting. I don't know where it's going to land, but we will play by the rules, and I think Republicans will win by the rules in November.
1: So what do you make of his insinuation that Democrats weren't playing by the rules when it came to redistricting? And then also on top of that, does your party still believe it can take the House in November, given how this fight has turned out?
0: It's fascinating that he says that the people should have a voice in redistricting, because not one of those red states has a referendum like Virginia did. And the Supreme Court of Virginia took away the voice of Virginians who voted for it. But that's okay, because Virginians will have another chance going to 2028 to do a 10-1 redistricting if that's what they want. And in the meantime, we're not going to stay at 6-5 in Virginia. We're going to win one, if not two or three more seats in Virginia. We'll be in the majority next year. And so Republicans can try to continue to gerrymander seats in their states because they're afraid that the American people will judge them for their bad policies. But we're going to be in the majority next year, and then Democratic states are going to respond in kind going to 2028.
1: Let's quickly end on this. There's a number of issues that are hot topics right now that are dividing Republicans as well. I'm thinking about some of the endorsements President Trump has made, the War Powers Resolution, so on and so forth. Is that an advantage for the Democratic Party right now, seeing that rift grow between congressional Republicans and the way that President Trump is leading his party?
0: Well, certainly it's an opportunity, because a lot of the people who are voting Republican voted because they wanted to put an end to forever wars. They wanted to be fiscally responsible. Right now, Republicans are none of those things, and Democrats are standing up for those things. And so there's an opportunity for the Thomas Massie voter, for people who are fed up with politics as usual. But as a Democratic Party, one of the things that we've been bad at is welcoming people into the party or allowing voters to vote for us, because that's been a problem in the past. So what we should do is encourage those voters to vote for Democrats this November and moving forward. But in order to do that, we need to talk to those voters as well.
1: Okay, that's Congressman Suhas Subramaniam. Thank you very much for joining us on this Saturday, sir.
0: Thank you.
1: All right, tomorrow, Texas Senator John Cornyn joins The Hill on Sunday. That says he campaigns ahead of his Tuesday Senate primary runoff. You can watch that conversation right here on News Nation, 10 a.m. Eastern, 9 a.m. Central. Coming up, a Memorial Day weekend tradition, the Indy 500 taking to the raceway, and this time remembering NASCAR legend Kyle Busch after his shocking death earlier this week. Also, tens of thousands of California residents evacuating their homes right now as a massive tank filled with toxic chemicals leaks near Anaheim, stoking fears it could lead to an explosion if handled incorrectly. We have the very latest from California coming up next.
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1: We're learning new details about what led to the death for NASCAR driver Kyle Busch. His family putting out a new statement today indicating that he actually died after his case of severe pneumonia led to sepsis. The two-time NASCAR champion passed away one day after being rushed to the hospital. Let's go to national correspondent Mills Hayes, who's live at Charlotte Motor Speedway. Mills, tributes continuing to pour in amid a very busy weekend of race car driving.
17: They certainly do, Alex. And we're actually outside of the hauler where Kyle Busch's merchandise is being sold. You can see the large image of him right here, and people are lined up.

0: to get hats and t-shirts with his name on it, as well as his number 8 car. You can see just how long the line is. People have been lined up throughout the day, and we've spoken to fans who have gotten emotional with us because they are just devastated that someone that they consider to be a NASCAR legend died so suddenly. He was only 41 years of age, and his family did reveal today that they believe his cause of death was because of pneumonia that then turned into sepsis, and there were rapid complications that ultimately led to his death. We've seen people drop off flowers in honor of the 2-time NASCAR Cup Series champion. He was someone that people remembered as being aggressive on the racetrack and someone that didn't like to lose. Fans telling us that it really has shown them that someone that they have looked up to can die so suddenly, that life truly is so precious. Take a listen to some of those fans.
1: It was just a real shock to the system, just because he's 41 years old. Nobody ever figured he would pass away, you know. It's one of the biggest deaths since Dale Earnhardt.
2: He'll be missed and for a long time, and I feel bad for his wife and his kids and the stuff that they'll have to endure.
0: Bush does leave behind his wife as well as 2 children. One is an 11-year-old named Brexton, who is also in legend car racing at this moment. And the Richard Childress Racing team has said that they're going to retire the number 8 car until his son Brexton is ready to race in NASCAR Series. Now, we know that on Wednesday, Bush was at a racing simulator nearby when he suddenly became ill, and the 911 call revealed that he was short of breath and started coughing up blood, and he was hospitalized, and then a day later, he passed away. But NASCAR drivers are remembering him as someone who will be in the Hall of Fame.
3: He was a legend, and I think there's a lot of shock regarding it because he was so young and so healthy. And so it's almost unbelievable, right? Like, it just bangs home the fact that life is so unfair.
0: Some of the proceeds for these merchandise sales will be going to his nonprofit that he ran with his wife, Samantha, called Bundle of Joy. It helped couples that were struggling with infertility to try and get IVF treatment. And we actually spoke with some fans here today who said that they felt really connected to the couple because they also had struggled to get pregnant. And it was something that they felt like they could actually connect with people they considered celebrities. And that charity will live on far long after Kyle Busch. Alex?
4: Yeah, it's clear he made such an impact on so many people. Mills Hayes reporting live for us from Charlotte. Thank you, Mills. Criminal human smuggling charges against Kilmar Abrego-Garcia have now been dismissed. A federal judge making that ruling on Friday, saying the actions taken by then-Deputy Attorney General Todd Blanche were, quote, vindictive. The Homeland Security Department calling the decision judicial activism. Garcia has been living in Maryland with his wife and children and was deported last year to El Salvador's Cicot mega prison. He was returned to the U.S. in June to face charges in Tennessee and has since been released awaiting trial. All right, taking a live look right now where 40,000 residents in Southern California are being ordered to evacuate over a potential toxic chemical leak that could cause an explosion. Officials have not been able to control the valves on a leaking storage tank at a manufacturing facility in Orange County. That tank holds 34,000 gallons of a hazardous and highly flammable chemical called MMA, which is used to make plastic parts. Here's what an Orange County fire chief said about that incident.
5: This is going to happen unless some brilliant guy behind me here figures out how we can mitigate this incident. This thing is going to fail. We don't know when.
4: Incredibly scary warning there. According to the EPA, the toxic chemical can cause lung and skin irritation, headaches, coughing, and wheezing. SpaceX launching its mega Starship rocket Friday, just one day after scrapping takeoff plans over technical issues. The massive rocket is what NASA is actually counting on to land astronauts on the moon by 2028. The launch happened just 2 days after SpaceX revealed its IPO filing this week. It could be the highest initial public offering ever. It's hoping to raise between $75 to $85 billion, which would value SpaceX between $1.5 and $2 trillion. Wow. This was the 12th test flight of the Starship V3 mega rocket. Coming up, President Trump says he'll discuss the latest Iran draft agreement with advisors and might make a decision on whether to resume the war by tomorrow, saying, quote, either we reach a good deal or I'll blow them to a thousand hells. This as Secretary of State Marco Rubio hints at a possible new announcement on Iran, just as reports reveal President Trump has been weighing new strikes. We'll discuss whether this could be about progress in diplomacy or a return to war. Coming up next.
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18: Being done, there is a chance that whether it's later today, tomorrow, in a couple days, we may have something to say. But this issue needs to be solved, as the president has said, one way or the other. Iran can never have a nuclear weapon. The straits need to be opened without tolls.
4: Secretary of State Marco Rubio taking questions about the latest negotiations with Iran amid his meeting with government officials in India. This comes as President Trump held a conference call with Gulf leaders today, signaling a possible deal with Iran as soon as tomorrow. A regional diplomat describing the calls as very positive. It could bring an end to the weeks-long blockade of the Strait of Hormuz. Also new today, U.S. Central Command says American forces overseeing that U.S. blockade have now either intercepted or redirected more than 100 ships from crossing since that operation began 6 weeks ago. Joining me now, John Feely, former career ambassador, also Marine Corps helicopter pilot. Sir, good to see you.
19: Good to be with you, Alex.
4: All right, let's talk about Iran here. Trump says a draft agreement could be done by tomorrow. Speaking with those regional leaders from Saudi Arabia, Qatar, UAE, Turkey, Pakistan, and other countries, how optimistic are you that something actually might develop or happen within the next 24 to 48 hours?
19: I think I'm very optimistic that we're going to see another announcement from the president. I'm not optimistic at all that it's going to be anything that represents an enduring solution that gets him to where he today says his stated objectives are. Sadly, Alex, I think from the beginning of this second administration going forward, what we former national security leaders have seen is, frankly, an improvised amateurism that leaves the United States vulnerable to criticism by friend and foe alike. And I think what the president said today could be flipped around within 12 hours, as we have seen happen repeatedly.
4: How are the conversations that President Trump is having today with those regional leaders compared to what Secretary of State Marco Rubio is having with other foreign ministers, like, say, in India? How are they the same? How are they different? How could they move the ball forward? Who has more leverage? Who can make more progress at this time?
19: Well, let's be really clear, Alex. I'm not privy to either of the conversations, so I can judge by what's said publicly. But, you know, I did spend a long time in national security environments. I was a staffer to multiple secretaries of state and presidents of the United States, both sides of the aisles. And I think what I can tell you is that the president's conversations are invariably monologues and rather dissembling, rambling kinds of his thoughts. Few people will stop him in his tracks because they recognize that the asymmetry of power between their country and the United States is such that they don't want to face consequences. Trump knows that, and so he takes the stage with a bully pulpit, and he just rambles. Rubio, on the other hand, is not a career diplomat, but he's actually pretty diplomatic. And from what I've heard, he actually goes into meetings well-prepared. He understands the substance. He listens. But the problem that Rubio has is that he has no scope of authority to move beyond literally the last Truth Social posting of the president.
4: Yeah, he's also looking and using what he sees online to the best of his knowledge, to the best of his advantage as well. But I guess the good news is that both President Trump and Secretary of State Marco Rubio have said today that progress is being made. So if we're to take them at their word, that's a good sign. Let's talk about national intelligence, since you're familiar with it. Tulsi Gabbard leaving her post at the end of June, she says, to tend to her husband who's battling cancer. Reuters, on the other hand, reporting that this is somebody that has been pushed out by the White House. She's also now the fourth woman to leave the Trump administration and this cabinet. Tell me, though, about the grand scheme of things. With her departure, how might that affect the outcome of so many of these foreign conflicts that are happening here? I mean, obviously, she did not always see eye to eye with the president when it comes to Iran, but still, she is the director of national intelligence.
19: Yeah. And, you know, the first thing we should say, Alex, is that if she is heading home, and I think she probably is to tend to a sick husband, our thoughts are with her and her family.
4: Oh, certainly.
19: Yet these are human beings, even though they are high profile figures, they have lives as well. And we should be conscious of that. Having said that and saying that genuinely, I also have to say that her departure means next to nothing for the manner in which the Trump administration is making determinations on issues that would traditionally fall into the National Intelligence Director's purview. As you know, she has been sidelined. She has been, quite frankly, wacky in many of the things she's done. She'll step out of line and then immediately be chastised, and then she becomes more sort of MAGA Trump than Trump himself. So the entire office, and this is a terrible

0: thing to say. It gives me no pleasure. The entire office, which is supposed to be the coordinating entity for 16 separate intelligence agencies across the U.S. government that are supposed to keep us safe by having the best intelligence and analyzing it in the most dispassionate, apolitical way, she's been sidelined, the office is sidelined, and as we know from multiple reports, the president makes decisions either by himself in late at night or with a very small kitchen cabinet of folks who are afraid to say no. And the attack in the beginning of the war in Iran, which we hope possibly maybe over, maybe ending today, if we believe the president's last post, but it may not be if we believe the experience of the last 3 months.
1: Right.
0: Really, there's been no serious intelligence component in any of those decisions.
1: Okay, that's John Feely. Thank you very much for your insight today, sir.
0: Always a pleasure.
1: It's been nearly 3 years since the horrific October 7th attacks that left hundreds dead or missing in Israel. An inside look at the lives of those that survived and the immense grief that comes along with it.
2: Heard about Toyota's new all-electric family yet?
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0: officer, describing seeing two large orbs near a helicopter during a mission that fighter jets could not identify. The Pentagon says it has found no evidence that these incidents are actually related to extraterrestrial life. For an in-depth analysis of these files, make sure you watch Reality Check with Ross Coulthart exclusively online. You can do that by scanning the QR code on your screen or visiting News Nation's website or YouTube page. And then don't miss this. Ross is going to join our shows live tomorrow as well. A somber ceremony in central Pennsylvania this week honoring a retired nurse who was a passenger on Flight 93. Members of the Nurses Honor Guard gathered to remember Jean Peterson on what would have been her 80th birthday.
1: It was good to know that there was a nurse on board, because nurses take care of others, and I'm sure she helped them with everything they did.
0: Peterson also taught nursing and was a volunteer EMT. She and her husband were traveling to Yosemite National Park for a family reunion on September 11th. She was just 55 years old. Still to come, we have that inside look at the lives of those that survived the horrific October 7th attack, and also discussing further the grief that they're still dealing with.
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6: New leadership at the Fed as Americans worry about the state of the economy. I'm Mike Vaccaro, News Nation Washington Bureau Chief. Kevin Warsh was sworn in as the 17th chairman of the Federal Reserve on Friday. That's where he'll tackle rising inflation, climbing mortgage rates, and a challenging job market.
7: Our mandate at the Fed is to promote price stability and maximum employment. When we pursue those aims with wisdom and clarity, independence and resolve, inflation can be lower, growth stronger, real take-home pay higher, and America can be more prosperous.
6: Warsh, who has expressed support for lowering interest rates, takes the helm at the country's central bank amid mounting concerns. A new report from the University of Michigan suggests record lows of consumer sentiment on the economy, respondents citing the cost of living as their chief concern. I'm Mike Vaccaro, and this is the News Nation Political Minute.
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11: It's now been nearly 3 years since the horrific Hamas attacks in Israel that killed around 1,200 people, with more than 250 people taken hostage in Gaza. That tragedy brought with it a rise in hate crimes all across the globe and right here in the United States, with crimes targeting both Jews and Muslims. The Anti-Defamation League and the Council on American Islamic Relations both reporting sharp increases in anti-Semitic and anti-Muslim incidents after that October 7th attack. Just this week, in fact, two shooters killed three men at San Diego's largest mosque, and that shooting now being investigated as a hate crime. From 2023 to now, those that have lost loved ones and finding ways to survive have become a topic of a new documentary premiering next week.
12: This cannot be. It's not true. And why? Why? Why it's happened to us? Why? This was like a despair. I couldn't understand how I continue from that moment to... What will I hold? What to hold? What way I will continue to live?
11: I'm joined now by the filmmaker John David Coles and one of the subjects of that film, Iris Haim. Iris lost her son when he was captured during the October 7th terror attack. He was later killed in friendly fire. It's good to see you both. Thank you very much for joining me here to discuss this documentary. Iris, I want to begin with you. Just tell me a little bit about what happened to your son, and then on top of that, what you hope to achieve by telling his story in this film.
12: Hi, good day afternoon. My son Yotam was kidnapped in the 7th of October and was held in the captivity for 65 days. He was managed to escape the captivity, and he was killed accidentally by our soldiers. Mm. And when John suggested us to be in the movie, the choice was very, very important for me to talk about the choice of me, myself and my family, of my son's story, my son Yotam, that was able to choose in captivity how to manage these terrible days and in the end to free himself and to end his life as a free person. And it was important to show the world that, yes, we are very, very sorry about what happened to us, but it doesn't end in sorrow. It continues with a lot of hope and that we can do things with our loss and not just cry and blame and be angry. That we have a choice. That's what I wanted to show in this film, The Choice.
11: Right. Obviously, that's the name of the film, The Choice, something that we're going to dive into now with John, the filmmaker here. John, I'm told that this really is all about drawing a connection between what happened with the Holocaust and as well as what happened on October 7th. Tell me about the connections that you see between these two devastating events and what the message that people should be taking away is when they actually view it.
13: Well, the film was
0: generated out of my love for the book, The Choice, which is a memoir that was written by the wonderful Edie Eger, who passed away just about 10 days ago, who was a Holocaust survivor, who then became a very important voice in the psychology community. And she dealt with soldiers coming back from Vietnam, soldiers coming back from Iraq. And she had an ability to sort of relate to them because of her experience. And her approach to how we deal with those kinds of unimaginable traumas, both hers and others returning from war, or ultimately what Iris went through, is the subject of the documentary. And it's about how we can take these events that seem like they're unprocessable, that they're things that we cannot sort of find a way forward, and to find a way to give them meaning and to come, not to forget them, but to come through the darkness and find a way to regain our lives.
11: And Iris, I'm told that you actually have somewhat of a relationship with Dr. Eger. Tell me a little bit about what that was like, building that trust and that communication channel with her. And then beyond that, sort of what wisdom she imparted upon you that you still hold to this day.
12: So I read the book, The Choice, a few months before the 7th of October. I read it because I'm interested very much in the Holocaust subject. And I couldn't imagine that her insights, her thoughts will change my life and will help me to deal with my son's kidnapping and to understand that I don't have control of the reality. I can just tell or change the reality on my side. And after Yotam was killed, my son, nothing is like by accident, as I believe. I had the chance to meet her, as you see here in the on the screen, and right. and to tell her, first of all, to thank her for what she did, for the amazing story that she can bring to the world and to help us in our generation to learn from her. And like I'm crying there, I'm also crying now because this is very a touching meeting with her. We are both from the same my grandparents. They all also came from where she came in Transylvania, in Hungary. And when I saw her first, I said "Servus" in Hungarian, "Hello," and I fell immediately connected to her. Yeah. She was already very, very old. And she was very funny also.
11: Yeah.
12: And I'm grateful to the person that brought me to her, Kim Lieberman from South Africa. And then we met John and his team. And
13: Jordan.
12: And Jordan, the grandson of Edie. And it was my dream, actually, to meet her. Because she was a student of Viktor Frankl. And I was also a fan of him. And, of course, of all what he is taught the world, and I'm like I said, I'm very thankful for that to be able to meet her in her last days.
11: Yeah, if people don't know, Dr. Eger's story is fascinating. Captured by the Nazis at 16, surviving concentration camps alongside her sisters. Obviously, there was a choice that she made along her path of survival. Iris, you and your family did too, and same with your son. I'm very much looking forward to seeing this documentary. We're very sad also to hear Dr. Eger passing just weeks before it was set to premiere. I'm sure she's very proud of what you've been able to put together. Iris Haim, John David Coles, thank you very much for joining me today.
0: Thank you.
12: Thank you.
11: Coming up at the top of the hour, Secretary of State Marco Rubio in India hinting at potential new developments on the war in the Middle East. This, as President Trump says, he'll discuss the latest Iran draft agreement with advisors and might make a decision on whether to resume the war by tomorrow, saying, quote, either we reach a good deal or I'll blow them to 1,000 hills. We'll have the latest updates coming up right after this.
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11: Momentum for a possible deal with Iran. President Trump posting on Truth Social only moments ago that a deal with Iran may be very close to being finalized. It comes after we got word the president spoke with Gulf leaders just this afternoon. This as Secretary of State Marco Rubio tours New Delhi, India, and meets with the country's prime minister. He also teased a possible announcement as well.
24: There's been some progress done, some progress made. Even as I speak to you now, there's some work being done. There is a chance that whether it's later today, tomorrow, in a couple days, we may have something to say. But this issue needs to be solved, as the president has said, one way or the other. Iran can never have a nuclear weapon.
11: Affordability top of mind for voters this long holiday weekend, hit with rising travel costs. Trump making his economic pitch to Americans in one of New York's most heated battleground districts.
25: Will anybody with a 401k vote against Trump? Thank you. But since I took office, the typical 401k is up more than $30,000. And I've created 300,000 jobs in the last 2 months. And in 16 months, we've lifted nearly 5 million Americans off of food stamps.
11: The major travel rush, a record number of Americans taking to the skies and the roads for the holiday. What to know as you head out of town this Memorial Day weekend. Thanks so much for joining us for this breaking news on News Nation Live. I'm Alex Capriello. A live look first at the National Mall as we commemorate Memorial Day. Right now, more than 600,000 poppies on display there, honoring the brave men and women who have given their lives protecting our country. While many are taking time to enjoy the unofficial start of summer, flags remain at half staff all across the U.S., a reminder of Memorial Day's true meaning and their great sacrifice. Breaking news just moments ago from the White House, where the president has just posted on Truth Social that an agreement with Iran has been, quote, largely negotiated. News Nation's Chris Flanagan live at the White House with the latest. Chris, what do we know at this hour?
26: Yeah, some major news here, Alex. President Trump just posting an update there on social media saying
1: He's in the Oval Office where he had a very good phone call with the leaders of several Middle Eastern countries on trying to get a deal to end the war in Iran. Here's what he posted on Truth Social just a little while ago. An agreement has been largely negotiated, subject to finalization between the United States of America, the Islamic Republic of Iran, and the various other countries as listed. In addition to many other elements of the agreement, the Strait of Hormuz will be open. So again, the president just posting that to Truth Social, also saying he had a call with the Israeli Prime Minister Benjamin Netanyahu, which he says also went very well. Again, some major developments happening within the last hour or so here at the White House, Alex.
11: And Chris, all this is happening at the same time that Defense Secretary Pete Hegseth also delivered a fiery speech at West Point's graduation. What was his message?
1: Yeah, he really did. Pete Hegseth ripping DEI and military leaders who back diversity programs. During his remarks in the pouring rain to the cadets there at the storied military academy on the banks of the Hudson River, Hegseth dedicated much of his speech to denouncing past diversity, equity, and inclusion efforts. He claims leaders have tried to transform West Point into a woke Princeton. That's his alma mater. Hegseth did not specifically mention the war in Iran, but he did tell the cadets they will be prepared if it comes to that.
2: And now today, we are going to send you. We're sending you to lead. We're sending you to forge warriors. And we are sending you, perhaps, to war. And you are ready. The world today is at a crossroads, just as it has been for the past 250 years of our great republic. You are stepping into the arena at a time when the stakes could not be higher.
1: Well, Hegseth has frequently railed against DEI programs, and he championed President Trump's executive order last year barring openly transgender individuals from serving in the U.S. military. Now, this was Hegseth's first official visit to West Point. He has said he was admitted to the military academy back in 1999, but turned it down instead to attend Princeton, where he joined the ROTC. But again, big developments here at the White House, or the president posting social media where agreement has been largely negotiated to end the war in Iran. So still more steps to go, but certainly seems promising, Alex.
11: All right, Chris, stay close. We'll come to you as news develops. Thank you very much. Joining me now, Jonathan Roof, Fellow for American Strategy at the Jewish Institute for National Security of America. Jonathan, what's your reaction to the news that, quote, an agreement has been largely negotiated? What do you think? Could this mean, truly, that the end of the war is near?
4: Well, it could mean a lot of things. We've heard Trump say that a negotiation, a settlement is close on and off for weeks now. I think the devil will really be in the details, assuming there actually is a ceasefire at this point. The key things we'll be looking for is if and whether the Strait of Hormuz will be opened and whether or not it will, as President Trump has demanded, address Iran's nuclear program, or whether, as Iran wants, that can will be kicked down the road to a potential further negotiation.
11: Is it possible you think that Iran caved on some of its sticking points, thinking about nuclear ambitions, enriched uranium? Is it possible that the economic pressure that we have seen through the Strait of Hormuz and the blockade has actually pushed this ball to a place where they had to cave on some of those issues?
4: I would be pleasantly surprised if Iran has caved on anything. I've seen no indication to this point that they feel any compunction. They're certainly paying a big economic price for the U.S. counterblockade. They've certainly been damaged significantly militarily during the war. But at the same time, what's left of the Iranian regime thinks they won this round. And from what I've seen so far, they've given no indication that they're going to negotiate in good faith with President Trump.
11: So we knew that news might be coming down the pipeline because we heard that earlier today President Trump was having that call with regional leaders in that area, specifically Saudi Arabia, Qatar, UAE, Turkey, Pakistan, as well as some of the other countries out there. How important do you think a call like that is in actually reaching a deal?
4: So I think it's certainly important. We've seen that when President Trump wants to direct all of his diplomatic equities and energy to an issue, he usually gets some result one way or another, especially on Middle East issues. We saw that last summer with the war. We saw it with the Gaza ceasefire. We saw it with the Abraham Accords and other things in his first term. So I think certainly, you know, with all the countries you listed, those are a lot of the key players, including ones that Iran's been willing to use as go-betweens, and Iran sees as key players in the region as well. So again, I think the question is less, will we get a ceasefire? And more importantly, what will that ceasefire contain and not contain?
11: Right. And what do you think their message is from those Gulf leaders, those Gulf nations, to the president at this time? If they're having a private call, what do you think they're saying to him?
4: My understanding and my suspicion is that they're saying a ceasefire at this point is critical. You know, I think our Gulf partners are certainly caught between a rock and a hard place. And in some ways, they want the Strait of Hormuz to be reopened. Their economies and their societies depend on it. They do not want to see a return to conflict if that involves a resumption of drone and missile attacks on their critical infrastructure. So in that sense, they would certainly like a ceasefire to get some breathing space and to begin to recuperate some of the economic losses the Iranians have inflicted in the war. But at the same time, over the longer term, they certainly understand, I think, as well as President Trump does, that an Iranian regime that comes out of this recent round of conflict thinking it won, thinking that defiance pays, and thinking that it ultimately holds the keys to the Strait of Hormuz will be very, very damaging and something that will have to be dealt with one way or another.
11: Yeah, and President Trump has most certainly hinted that if a negotiation and a deal isn't reached, he is more than willing to reopen the idea of military action. Let's finish with this. We know that President Trump has also said he spoke with Prime Minister Benjamin Netanyahu out of Israel. He said that was also a successful and positive conversation. Where does Bibi Netanyahu stand when this negotiation process is coming together? Is his opinion subject to approval for that deal?
4: You know, it's a great question. I think the Israelis, this is not the first time they felt sort of caught in a wedge diplomatically here. They certainly saw it with President Obama and the negotiation of the Iran deal, which was done over their heads. And we've seen it multiple times in the most recent round of conflict where the Israelis have watched the United States essentially decide when the war ends and on what terms, at least for brief pauses. From my understanding, I think the Israelis view the current ceasefire that we've had in the past few weeks as merely a pause, a chance to regain their breath and recuperate before ultimately returning to trying to topple the Iranian regime, because Prime Minister Netanyahu, but certainly a lot of the Israeli security establishment, understand very acutely that this war doesn't end until this Iranian regime does.
11: And again, the breaking news at this hour, President Trump writing on Truth Social, an agreement has been largely negotiated, subject to finalization between the United States of America and the Islamic Republic of Iran. That's Jonathan Ruth. Thank you very much for joining us on this breaking news afternoon.
4: Thank you for having me.
11: Well, the impact of that conflict overseas hitting travelers this Memorial Day weekend, you might be paying more than you expected at the pump. A gallon of gas costs more than $4.50 on average today. That's up about 90 cents from last year as that conflict with Iran drags on. And if you're flying, you're not truly getting away from the problem entirely. Let's go to Leah Lando live at Newark Liberty International Airport with the latest there. Leah, how are things looking out there on the skies and on the roads?
3: Hi, Alex. Hello to all of you. Well, a lot of people, you know, they got away from the problem of those higher prices if they booked before the prices went up. That's what they told me here today. Many of them traveling via airplane to get to their destination this Memorial Day weekend. But more people are hitting the road. So for those of you who are planning to travel on the road, I want to show you a map because a large portion of the country is expecting some rain. Many of you dealing with rain today. Let's take a look at that map to see where it is forecasted. We're talking about heavy rain for many of you from the Northeast down to parts of Texas. Heavy rain, heavy traffic, not stopping people, though. AAA predicting a record 45 million will travel from Thursday to Monday, slightly higher than last year's 44.8 million. And here's the breakdown when it comes to how people are choosing to get to their destination. An estimated 39.1 million traveling by car this Memorial Day weekend, with about 3.7 million planning to fly. Drivers are still feeling the pain at the pump this weekend, as you know, if you've filled up recently, and we did speak with some of them.
5: Every place is different. You can go down the street, it's 10 cents more, 20 cents more. Go to Maryland, it's $4.60.
6: It hurts my wallet and my bank account. It's over half of what it used to be, so it's a big hit.
3: This weekend, Americans can expect to pay around $4 and about 53 cents for a gallon of regular unleaded. And the average price for a domestic airline ticket, that is up around 30%, standing at around $388. But some drivers say that they're actually traveling across state lines to find cheaper prices. In San Bernardino, California, where gas is just over $6, residents making the trip across the border to Arizona, where they're saving about a dollar. Across the country in Chicago, drivers paying $5.38 for gas. They're making their way to Gary, Indiana, where gas sits at around $3.87. So people staying home for the holiday, they can also expect to pay more at the register. The average cost for a Memorial Day cookout, that could add up to about $110 for a group of 10 people, with everything from ground beef to ice cream to beer costing more. And if you're hitting the road, of course, AAA has some advice for you. They say the best times to travel are early in the morning or late in the evening. And, of course, if you're heading to the airport, you want to check ahead of time for any cancellations or delays. And it's recommended that you arrive at least 2 to 3 hours before your flight. And for all of you traveling this weekend, safe travels. Alex?
11: Absolutely. Leah Lando, live for us in Newark. Thank you, Leah. Coming up, a Memorial Day tradition, the Indianapolis 500, but this year, heartbreak. We remember NASCAR legend Kyle Busch after his shocking death that came just days ago. And tens of thousands of California residents evacuating their homes right now as a massive tank filled with toxic chemicals leaks near Anaheim, stoking fears it could lead to an explosion if handled incorrectly. We have the latest out of Anaheim coming up right after this.
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22: 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And this is especially important in a midterm year.
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11: We're learning new details about what led to the death of NASCAR driver Kyle Busch. His family putting out a new statement indicating that he died after his case of severe pneumonia led to sepsis. The two-time NASCAR champion passed away just one day after being rushed to the hospital. National correspondent Mills Hayes, live at Charlotte Motor Speedway. And Mills, you've been there for a few days now, and you're seeing those tributes continuing to pour in.
25: We definitely have, Alex. So people that we spoke with here are definitely shaken by this sudden death. You actually can hear a race happening right now behind me. That's the O'Reilly Auto Parts Series race. That wasn't a race that Busch would have been competing in, but he would have been competing in a rescheduled race for the Truck Series later tonight. But unfortunately, his sudden passing has caused this entire race weekend to really shift from a celebratory weekend to something a little bit more somber. And we have seen people come and drop flowers off for Kyle Busch, especially with that number 8, which is the car that he drove in. And many of the fans that we spoke with here say that they don't feel like NASCAR will be the same without someone that they consider to be a legend. The family did reveal today that he had died from pneumonia that then turned into sepsis, and that there were rapid complications with that pneumonia and the sepsis. And we do know that he had been sick in the past couple of weeks. He had dealt with a substantial cough about 2 weeks ago. But fans here really lining up to get Kyle Busch merchandise. His hauler with t-shirts and hats with his name on it was by far the most crowded today. But many fans still grappling with how he could have died so suddenly when they believed he was healthy. Take a listen.
33: I mean, he's an athlete, so, like, he should have survived it. But evidently, you know, just the sepsis, you know, and everything that came from that, you know, ended his life. So just a reminder to take care of yourself, spend time with the people that you love, because you don't know what one day is going to bring from the next.
25: On Wednesday, Busch was practicing in a simulator to prepare for the race this weekend when he suddenly became ill. And in the 911 call, it revealed that he was dealing with shortness of breath and was even coughing up blood. The 911 caller asking them to bring an ambulance without sirens. But NASCAR drivers have been reacting, and really just all of them still in shock.
34: He was a legend, and I think there's a lot of shock regarding it because he was so young and so healthy. And so it's almost unbelievable, right? Like, it just bangs home the fact that life is so unfair.
25: Kyle leaves behind two children and his wife, and one of his children is 11-year-old Brexton, who actually is already racing in the Legend Series Racing. And the Richard Childress Racing business has said that they are going to retire
33: Bush's number 8 car until Brexton is able to come and compete in the NASCAR series. And many of the fans that we spoke with here today said that that actually made them cry because they really looked up to Bush as being someone who was a good husband and a good father. And they know that his family is going to be dealing with a lot after his sudden passing.
11: Yeah, Alex. Looking forward to that day when Brexton can take that number 8. Mills Hayes live from Charlotte today. Thank you, Mills. Criminal human smuggling charges against Kilmar Abrego-Garcia now dismissed. A federal judge made the ruling on Friday, saying the actions taken by then-Deputy Attorney General Todd Blanche were vindictive. The Homeland Security Department calling that decision judicial activism. Garcia had been living in Maryland with his wife and children and then was deported last year to El Salvador's CECOT mega prison. He was returned to the U.S. in June to face charges in Tennessee and has since been released awaiting trial. 40,000 residents in Southern California now being ordered to evacuate over a potential toxic chemical leak that could cause an explosion. Officials have not been able to control the valves on this leaking storage tank at a manufacturing facility in Orange County. The tank holds 34,000 gallons of a hazardous and highly flammable chemical called MMA, which is used to make plastic parts. In an update today, the Orange County Fire Chief says conditions are actually making it much harder to maintain.
1: Unfortunately, I do have to report that the temperature was 90 degrees. Yesterday morning, it was 77 degrees when we backed out. It's been averaging about a degree an hour increasing.
11: According to the EPA, the toxic chemical can cause lung and skin irritation, headaches, coughing, and wheezing. SpaceX launching its Mega Starship rocket on Friday, just one day after scrapping takeoff plans over technical issues. The massive rocket is what NASA is counting on to land astronauts on the moon by 2028. The launch happened just 2 days after SpaceX revealed its IPO filing this week. It could be the highest initial public offering ever. It's hoping to raise between $75 and $85 billion, which would then value SpaceX somewhere between $1.5 to $2 trillion. This was the 12th test flight of the Starship V3 mega rocket. Coming up, we'll hear from a congressman on how Republicans and Democrats can still break through to voters before the midterms.
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5: President Trump making an appearance in Rockland County, New York on Friday, stumping for Congressman Mike Lawler in his toss-up 17th congressional district, touting both tax cuts and the economy. It comes as the president's approval rating sits at 39%, according to our partners at Decision Desk HQ. Earlier, I spoke with Democratic Congressman Suha Subramanyam to break down both parties' messages on affordability and how Democrats can break through to voters.
6: He's touting tax cuts that predominantly supported the very richest companies and very richest Americans. So almost every American actually hurt from the policies that he's put forward over the past year. And he's taken away health care, food assistance. He's taken away the ability for small businesses to survive in a really tough economy. His tariff policies, the Iran war, all of this has led to higher costs. It's led to harder life for most Americans. And so he can talk about how much money he saved on average, because most of that money went to the richest Americans.
5: And so what do you think he should be changing as part of that messaging, talking more about the cost of groceries, the cost of gas, and all of the other changes that we see on our screen right now?
6: I mean, I'm in Congress every week, and every single week there's another bill to actually raise costs on Americans. They've done very little, if not nothing, to lower the costs of healthcare, lower the cost of housing. There's not enough being done in Congress, and the president should be leading the way in trying to fight these high costs, but instead he's making life costlier for Americans. So he needs to do anything differently at this point.
5: All right, let's talk a little bit about where the Democratic Party needs to go, particularly if they want to change the conversation to them about themselves. We're looking at the most recent autopsy report that came out about the 2024 election. What went wrong after previously saying that they would not release it, they being the DNC? Former Vice Chair David Hogg and other Democrats calling on the DNC Chair Ken Martin to resign, pointing to that report, to the dismal DNC fundraising numbers. What do you make of the way that that report was handled, the calls for Martin's resignation, and then perhaps most importantly, the lessons that Democrats should be taking away before this year's midterms?
6: Well, I think Ken Martin would tell you himself, and he has said this publicly, that he didn't like the autopsy report either, which is why he didn't release it. It wasn't that he was trying to hide anything. But the bigger point is that, you know, Ken Martin is running the DNC, but there's no one leader of the party. We all have to be leaders in the Democratic Party, and we have to talk about our policies clearly and in a way that resonates with the American people, because we have a lot of good policies to lower costs and to protect consumers, protect people whose healthcare costs are going up. But that's not coming out right now. What is coming out is the divisions in the party. So what we need to do is unite. We need to be strong and bold, and then we need to talk about our policies going into November.
5: It's my understanding also that the autopsy report really didn't mention affordability very often, if at all. Do you think that that's perhaps the key takeaway moving forward, that that needs to be the major line of focus heading into this midterm election?
6: Again, from what I've read of the autopsy report, which wasn't much because I stopped reading it after a while, it wasn't very good. It didn't cover everything it needed to cover. But I think most people acknowledge that at this point. And what we really need to do, instead of just rely on one report, is to, you know, we know what went wrong. A lot went wrong in 2024. And so we need to move forward. And part of that is in Congress, we need to take back the majority. That means going district by district and running on issues that matter to each of our districts.
5: All right. So don't focus on the past, but look to the future. We got it. Earlier today, we actually spoke with Republican Congressman Chuck Fleischman talking about something that's probably close to your heart, the redistricting battle and what happened in your state of Virginia. Let's listen.
7: It's going to be interesting to see how this plays out throughout the country, different states, Virginia, of course.

0: tried to go the other way. They were going to go 10-1 under Virginia constitutional grounds. Their Supreme Court said no to that, so it should stay 6-5. It's going to be very interesting. This is our great republic playing itself out. The American people ultimately ought to be heard on redistricting. I don't know where it's going to land, but we will play by the rules, and I think Republicans will win by the rules in November.
1: So what do you make of his insinuation that Democrats weren't playing by the rules when it came to redistricting? And then also on top of that, does your party still believe it can take the House in November, given how this fight has turned out?
2: It's fascinating that he says that the people should have a voice in redistricting, because not one of those red states has a referendum like Virginia did. And the Supreme Court of Virginia took away the voice of Virginians who voted for it. But that's okay, because Virginians will have another chance going to 2028 to do it at 10-1 redistricting if that's what they want. And in the meantime, we're not going to stay at 6-5 in Virginia. We're going to win one, if not two or three more seats in Virginia. We'll be in the majority next year. And so Republicans can try to continue to gerrymander seats in their states because they're afraid that the American people will judge them for their bad policies. But we're going to be in the majority next year. And then Democratic states are going to respond in kind going to 2028.
1: Let's quickly end on this. There's a number of issues that are hot topics right now that are dividing Republicans as well. I'm thinking about some of the endorsements President Trump has made, the War Powers Resolution, so on and so forth. Is that an advantage for the Democratic Party right now, seeing that rift grow between congressional Republicans and the way that President Trump is leading his party?
2: Well, certainly it's an opportunity because a lot of the people who are voting Republican voted because they wanted to put an end to forever wars. They wanted to be fiscally responsible. Right now, Republicans are none of those things, and Democrats are standing up for those things. And so there's an opportunity for the Thomas Massie voter, for people who are fed up with politics as usual. But as a Democratic Party, one of the things that we've been bad at is welcoming people into the party or allowing voters to vote for us, because that's been a problem in the past. So what we should do is encourage those voters to vote for Democrats this November and moving forward. But in order to do that, we need to talk to those voters as well.
1: All right. Make sure you're watching The Hill on Sunday, because we have booked Texas Senator John Cornyn. He joins us ahead of that campaign and Tuesday Senate primary runoff. That's a big one in Texas. You can watch that conversation right here at News Nation at 10 a.m. Eastern, 9 a.m. Central. Coming up, a record number of Americans are gearing up for the holiday weekend travel. A live look right now at Los Angeles International Airport. We've got the latest details on what you need to know before you fly.
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6: Fly, and then another 2.2 million will travel by bus, train, or cruise. While these are record travel figures, the year-over-year increase is the smallest in more than a decade, according to AAA. TPG senior aviation reporter Sean Cudahy spoke to News Nation earlier on what trends he's seeing and what places most people are going to go.
7: Oh, gosh, we are seeing another really busy year for people going to Europe. And you see the list right there also kind of closer to home, Orlando, Seattle, New York, Vegas, Miami, kind of the tried and true destinations. But it is another big summer also for travelers going internationally. We saw Thursday, it was the busiest travel day at airports across the country since the Sunday after Thanksgiving. So summer travel is here. And even though, you know, passengers are paying these really high fares that we've seen go up over the last couple of months as a result of the high jet fuel costs that airlines are paying, the demand really hasn't let up, and we are expecting another really busy summer at airports.
8: So AAA says the average round-trip ticket for domestic flights this weekend, Sean, it's $800. That's 6% cheaper compared to last year, which is good. Still pretty expensive, though. What impact is that having on flights? Are you surprised more people are not flying this year?
7: Yeah, it seems like we've seen this ever since the pandemic, right? Whatever curveball that kind of gets thrown at travelers, whether it's high prices, whether it's, you know, some sort of travel meltdown that we've seen, you know, over the last few years, travelers, they want to get out there and take the trips, especially at this time of year. And yeah, while prices, you know, are technically down for Memorial Day weekend for those who booked early, we are seeing fares right now for travelers who are trying to get a summer trip still on the books, anywhere from 20 to 25% higher than last year. So, you know, if you booked in January and February before the crisis, the conflict in Iran began, you probably were able to kind of capture a better fare. But over the last few months, we have really seen those prices get more expensive. And by the way, you're paying more for check bag fees too now.
8: Oh, I've noticed, Sean. I want to share some recent data from the Department of Transportation. It found that air travel was much less reliable, at least compared to a year ago. Nearly one-fourth of flights, which is about 1.66 million, it's a lot, were either delayed, they were canceled, they were diverted in 2025. The worst on-time performance since 2014, over a decade ago. What do you think is behind these numbers? And would you say 2026 has been more of the same?
7: I think one of the biggest factors that influenced the data in 2025, that is, if you think back to November when we had that government shutdown, not the most recent one where you saw the really long TSA lines, the one back in the fall where

0: carrier impact travel and, of course, overall prices?
1: Yeah, so it sounds like a lot of travelers were able to be accommodated on other airlines kind of in the immediate aftermath. So I think that shockwave has probably subsided a bit. Now it's a matter of kind of watching what happens to airfare. I think the big concern is, you know, even if you weren't someone who typically flew Spirit, even if you never stepped foot on one of its yellow planes that you see there, you know, you benefited from its existence because Spirit was one of those airlines that put, you know, competitive pressure on all the carriers in markets where it flew to kind of keep fares in check. Now, you know, you've removed kind of that layer of competition from the industry. You still have airlines like Frontier, like Allegiant and JetBlue. But, you know, it's definitely a big loss to the airline industry. And I think, you know, right now fares are high across the board. So it's hard to say, you know, what's because of Spirit's absence and what's because of high jet fuel costs. But I think the long term concern is that travelers are going to pay more.
2: A judge sentencing the former leader of a Minnesota nonprofit to nearly 42 years in prison. Coming up, the mastermind behind that scheme sits down exclusively with News Nation. Also, a new batch of UFO files are now unsealed. What's actually new, and why officials say they were left speechless.

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2: New leadership at the Fed as Americans worry about the state of the economy. I'm Mike Vaccaro, News Nation Washington Bureau Chief. Kevin Warsh was sworn in as the 17th chairman of the Federal Reserve on Friday. That's where he'll tackle rising inflation, climbing mortgage rates, and a challenging job market.
3: Our mandate at the Fed is to promote price stability and maximum employment. When we pursue those aims with wisdom and clarity, independence and resolve, inflation can be lower, growth stronger, real take-home pay higher, and America can be more prosperous.
2: Warsh, who has expressed support for lowering interest rates, takes the helm at the country's central bank amid mounting concerns. A new report from the University of Michigan suggests record lows of consumer sentiment on the economy, respondents citing the cost of living as their chief concern. I'm Mike Vaccaro, and this is the News Nation Political Minute.
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2: Publishing a second batch of declassified UFO files, the latest in a series of releases ordered by President Trump. Friday's release includes dozens of videos lawmakers have been actually trying to go out and make public. Among them, videos of an object flying near a plane over southeastern United States. Also, a written statement from a senior intelligence officer describing seeing two large orbs near a helicopter during a mission that fighter jets could not identify. The Pentagon says it has found no evidence that these incidents are related to extraterrestrials. For an in-depth analysis of these files, make sure you're watching Reality Check with Ross Coulthart. That airs exclusively online. 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And then don't forget, Ross Coulthart is going to be joining us live on our shows, News Nation Live, tomorrow. That happens around this time. The leader of a Minnesota nonprofit will serve 42 years behind bars. Amy Bach was found guilty last year in a $250 million fraud case. The judge also ordering her to repay $243 million back to the federal government. But Bach claims she was actually sounding the alarm, trying to alert Attorney General Keith Ellison, his office, and as well Governor Tim Walz. But unfortunately, she claims they did nothing.
3: The fact remains, I'm the only individual in the state that identified actual fraud and said these claims themselves are fraudulent. They need to be denied. And I was ignored.
2: Wow. Now, following the Minnesota daycare fraud scheme, the Department of Justice is announcing a major law enforcement action in the North Star State. News Nation's Rich McHugh has more on that story.
4: The state of Minnesota is once again at the center of the Trump administration's crackdown on welfare fraud. Today, more charges from the DOJ and the Assistant Attorney General for Fraud Enforcement saying the work here is just beginning.
5: Today's charges are unprecedented. They include the highest loss amount ever charged in a Medicaid case in Minnesota and the largest autism fraud scheme ever charged by the Department of Justice.
4: Today, the DOJ charged 15 with fraud schemes stealing over $90 million in taxpayer money from Medicaid-related programs, accused of faking services, giving kickbacks, billing for care that never happened, and exploiting programs meant to help kids with autism, people with disabilities, housing, and child care. One of the 15, 32-year-old Muhammad Omar, wanted for $3.5 million in Medicaid fraud, jumped from a fourth-story balcony, the FBI now searching for him. I asked Assistant Attorney General Colin McDonald about those who enabled this fraud, the system.
6: What's the plan to go after the leadership that enabled this? There were whistleblowers going back to 2019 who said their careers were ruined. There were state employees here who raised this, and the administration's known about it, the government here, and have enabled it. So what's the plan to go after them?
5: The Department of Justice and our partners here on this stage, we are intent on building a fraud-fighting apparatus that's capable of reaching the full spectrum of fraud that we see wherever it is, and that there's no fraud that's too big for this team to solve, and we are intent in going wherever the facts require us to go and charge whoever we need to charge for those who are within the chain of criminal culpability. Anyone within the chain of criminal culpability, we are interested in finding you and prosecuting you. Those outside of the chain of criminal culpability, we are not.
4: Dr. Oz, the administrator of CMS who oversees Medicaid, said they've referred $350 million in funds from Minnesota.
6: Tell us what it's like, you know, working with the administration here in Minnesota, the Walz administration. Are they being helpful? Are they opening the books? You know, what's that relationship like?
7: So we went through the numbers they send us, which they're obliged to do because we pay the bills. Mm-hmm. And we identified about $350 million. It just is not explainable. So if you've suddenly doubled or tripled the amount of money in a category, what happened? I mean, who provided those services? We ask basic questions. If someone is not documented to be legally allowed to get the program, why are you paying them money for the program? So these are the kinds of perverse findings we had. So we asked very specific questions. We have not gotten a final answer back yet. It's supposed to come over the next few months. I'm hoping that it's satisfactory.
4: Now, if the response is not satisfactory, Dr. Oz says they do have additional tools at their disposal. He just did not elaborate further. Now, a bit of breaking news. That 15th suspect has just been apprehended, according to FBI Director Kash Patel. They apprehended him just minutes ago. Back to you.
2: All right. Thank you, Rich. A somber ceremony in central Pennsylvania this week honoring a retired nurse who was a passenger on Flight 93 that crashed in there during the 2001 terror attacks on the United States. Members of the Nurses Honor Guard gathered to remember Jean Peterson on what would have been her 80th birthday.
8: It was good to know that there was a nurse on board because nurses take care of others, and I'm sure she helped them with everything they did.
2: Peterson also taught nursing and was a volunteer EMT. She and her husband were traveling to Yosemite National Park for a family reunion on September 11th. She was 55 years old. Coming up at the top of the hour, President Trump says a deal has been largely negotiated with Iran. When we could see the breaking news made official, we're live right here in D.C. Plus, millions on the road and in the skies for the long holiday weekend. We're going to give you a live report on the big travel rush. Also, if you're hanging out at home or if you're on the go, make sure you're downloading our News Nation app. You can do that by scanning the QR code on your screen using your cell phone. 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We'll be right back.

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11: 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About understanding each other because we've shared the same experiences. 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
12: Breaking news today from the White House. President Trump says a deal with Iran may be very close to being finalized, and the details of the deal will be announced shortly. And affordability, top of mind for voters this long holiday weekend, hit with those rising travel costs. President Trump making his economic pitch to Americans in one of New York's most heated battleground districts.
13: Will anybody with a 401k vote against Trump? Thank you. But since I took office, the typical 401k is up more than $30,000. And I've created 300,000 jobs in the last 2 months. And in 16 months, we've lifted nearly 5 million Americans off of food stamps.
12: We're talking about that major travel rush as well. A record number of Americans taking to the skies and roads for the holiday. What to know as you head out of town this Memorial Day weekend. Thanks so much for joining us for our third hour of News Nation Live. I'm Alex Capriello. We take a live look right now at the National Mall as we commemorate Memorial Day. Right now, more than 600,000 poppies are on display, honoring the brave men and women who have given their lives protecting our country. While many will undoubtedly be enjoying the unofficial start of summer, flags are at half-staff all across the country this weekend. That's, of course, a reminder of Memorial Day's true meaning and their great sacrifice. We begin tonight with breaking news from the White House, where the president has posted on Truth Social that an agreement with Iran has been largely negotiated and that we will get the final details of that deal shortly. Let's go to News Nation's Chris Flanagan, live at the White House following those reports. Chris, any update you can bring us now?
14: Yeah, Alex, good afternoon. President Trump posting on social media an update late this afternoon saying he was in the Oval Office, where he had a very good phone call with the leaders of several Middle Eastern countries on trying to get a deal to end the war in Iran. Here's what the president said on Truth Social. An agreement has been largely negotiated, subject to finalization between the United States of America, the Islamic Republic of Iran, and the other various countries, in addition to many other elements of the agreement. The Strait of Hormuz will be open. And the president also saying he had a call with Israel's Prime Minister Benjamin Netanyahu, which he says went very well as well. So, again, major developments happening in the last 90 minutes or so here at the White House, Alex.
12: All right, Chris. And you're also following the latest on what happened today with Secretary of Defense Pete Hegseth delivering that fiery speech at West Point's graduation.
14: Yeah, exactly. Pete Hegseth ripping DEI and military leaders who back diversity programs. So during his remarks in the pouring rain to the cadets there, the storied military academy there on the banks of the Hudson River, Hegseth dedicated much of his speech to denouncing past diversity, equity, and inclusion efforts. He claims leaders have tried to transform West Point into a woke Princeton, which, by the way, is his alma mater. Hegseth did not specifically mention the war in Iran, but he did tell the cadets they'll be prepared if it comes to that.
15: And now today we are going to send you. We're sending you to lead. We're sending you to forge warriors. And we are sending you, perhaps, to war. And you are ready. The world today is at a crossroads, just as it has been for the past 250 years of our great republic. You are stepping into the arena at a time when the stakes could not be higher.
14: Hegseth has frequently railed against DEI programs, and he championed President Trump's executive order last year, barring openly transgender individuals from serving in the U.S. military. Now, this was Hegseth's first official visit to West Point. He said he was admitted to the military academy back in 1999, but turned it down instead to attend Princeton, where he later joined the ROTC. But again, big news here out of the White House. The president has not given a timeline exactly when they'll give an update on what was discussed in a timetable for an announcement. But we'll be here. Any updates that happen, Alex, we'll bring to you live here on News Nation.
12: Yeah, and we do note the White House has officially called a lid, essentially saying that possibly no more news tonight. So we'll have you on standby, though, and we'll look to see what tomorrow brings as well. Chris Flanagan, thank you very much. Joining me now, Tyler Vandenberg, a Marine veteran and former intelligence officer. Tyler, your reaction to the news, President Trump saying an agreement has largely been negotiated. How optimistic are you that this could really mean the end to the war?
16: Look, we've heard this one from President Trump before. You know, everybody remembers concepts of a plan. I think we ought to call this concepts of a peace plan. The simple fact of the matter is that we do not have any evidence that the Iranians are willing to come to the table. All we have is Trump's word for it. And given that this war is incredibly unpopular, that the American people are aware that it's not going particularly well because of Trump's slipshod strategy and lack of a plan for what to do, I think it's logical to see the White House trying to claim any victory or any exit they possibly can, even if only the barest hints of it are likely or possible at this point.
12: Wow. So you're saying that this is maybe just a strategy for President Trump to try to gain American confidence in the way things are going?
16: I think that's exactly what we can say at this point, because we have seen the president has acted in working with the media and working with public statements on the war to try and shift the confidence of markets, to try and shift the confidence of the American people. And we know that with incredible unpopularity, both in the economy and because of rising gas prices because of the war, the president is looking for any win that he can possibly claim, and saying that he's a peacemaker, even if nothing is signed yet or in concrete terms, would be one possible way he might try to do that.
12: If that is the case, would you expect Iran to maybe fire back here fairly shortly and released their own statement saying, look, we're no closer to a deal than we were a day ago?
16: Sure. I mean, it's difficult to say because I don't have any inside information on what the Islamic Republic's leadership may or may not be doing at this point. But as anybody with the most basic military education can tell you, the enemy gets a vote, right? And the important thing to remember here is that just because the president of the United States doesn't think other countries have agency or doesn't think that the countries that we are attacking can respond in kind, we should absolutely expect to see the Iranians try to defend their own interests rather than just to go along with the White House's talking points.
12: What do you make of the call that President Trump is said to have had today with Saudi Arabia, Qatar, UAE, Turkey, Pakistan, among some of those other countries? Obviously, Pakistan leading the way when it comes to negotiations. Qatar, a major figure when it comes to actually having a mode of communication with Gulf countries. What do you think that call was all about, and what do you think they likely said to the president?
16: Well, I can't speak with any kind of inside knowledge about what the call may or may not have been about, but I think it speaks to a longer-term trend that we're seeing in this conflict, that many of America's Middle Eastern allies are very apprehensive about this war and are starting to feel the pinch in ways that Americans are feeling here at home and especially in my district. But at the same time, that many of the countries that are within, you know, shooting range of the Islamic Republic's missile arsenal are very, very apprehensive that the Trump administration is not looking to end this war or is not going to seek a credible resolution either by military force or diplomacy. And I would imagine that a lot of President Trump's calls with Middle Eastern leaders of many countries comes down to, okay, what is the likely end to this war? How soon can we expect it? And how can we start pulling together towards that strategy?
12: As a former intelligence officer, I'm interested in your thoughts on this. Breaking news within the last 24 hours was that Director of National Intelligence, Tulsi Gabbard, going to be leaving her post at the end of June. She says, of course, it's to tend to her husband dealing with cancer. Reuters, though, says that she is essentially pushed out by the White House. Perhaps what I'm curious about your take is what that might mean for this conflict and also future conflicts when it comes to the world of intelligence.
16: Well, I can't speak to what it might mean in the short term because we have yet to hear, as far as I know, another name that might replace Tulsi Gabbard at the head of ODNI. But at the same time, what I would hope we can get out of this is credible, stable leadership in the intelligence community. I know that Congress will have to have its say here, and that I am hoping that this can be an example of where we can get additional adults in the room to moderate, stabilize, and mediate America's power projection around the globe.
12: And then another potential conflict on the rise is looking at our southern neighbor, the island of Cuba.

0: We know the Trump administration indicting 94-year-old former president Raul Castro, charging him with shooting down planes flown by civilian Cuban exiles. But this is what President Trump actually had to say about Cuba on Thursday. Let's listen.
1: Other presidents have looked at this for 50, 60 years doing something, and it looks like I'll be the one that does it, so would be happy to do it. We want to open it up to Cuban Americans where they can go back and help.
0: President Trump seeming to say that military action might be right around the corner when it comes to Cuba. Good idea, bad idea? What do you think about the way he's, you know, playing this whole game?
2: Well, certainly I'm not about to apologize for the regime of the Castros, but at the same time, I think we ought to be realistic that there's a reason the United States has not used force overtly against Cuba since the Bay of Pigs disaster way back in the 1960s. The simple layout of power in the Caribbean right now is that Cuba is in a very difficult economic and political spot. I would imagine that we should read this as an escalated pressure tactic against the Cuban government to try to seek a resolution for the policy preferences of the Trump regime or the Trump administration, excuse me. But at the same time, one of the things that I would say is that we saw with the actions against the Venezuelan regime that the Trump administration is willing and able to act unilaterally in ways that perhaps our allies don't support, in ways that unilaterally and quickly change governments in Latin America. Certainly the full scope of options is available, but I don't think that we can say that any Republican president or any president in the last 60 years at all has been anything less than forceful in dealing with some of the abuses that we've seen in Cuba. So President Trump going out and saying that he is going to be the first to take action, I think is probably not in line with our reality.
0: Yeah, and it would be fascinating to see if this is a military action that is launched, given that President Trump campaigned on no foreign wars, and it would just be another conflict that he's essentially instigating. Tyler Vandenberg, a Marine veteran, former intelligence officer. Thank you very much, Tyler.
2: Thank you for your time.
0: The impact of that conflict overseas hitting travelers this Memorial Day weekend, you might be paying a lot more than what you expected to fill up at the pump. A gallon of gas now costing more than $4.50 on average today, up 90 cents from last year. And then if you're flying, you're probably not getting away from the problem entirely, given what jet fuel costs now. Let's bring in Leah Lando, live at Newark Liberty International Airport. Leah, I'm sure you've been talking to passengers out there. You've also been looking at AAA analysis. Tell me a little bit about what you're seeing and what you're finding out ahead of this long weekend.
3: Good evening, Alex. Good evening to all of you. Well, a record number of people, according to AAA, planning to travel this holiday weekend. We're talking about 45 million Americans. They're expected to travel at least 50 miles from home, the majority of them hitting the road, some of them flying, like the people I've been talking to here at Newark, who tell me despite those rising prices, they decided to take the trip anyway. Of course, there are the group of people who booked well before prices went up, and they're happy they did that. But for those of you driving, you are going to want to pay close attention to the forecast because a large portion of the country is expecting heavy rain. So let's take a look at who we're talking about here. Forecasters say that many of you from the Northeast down to parts of Texas are expecting heavy rain and heavy traffic, though not stopping people. AAA predicting that 45 million will travel from Thursday to Monday, slightly higher than last year's 44.8 million. Here is the breakdown when it comes to how people are choosing to get to where they're going. An estimated 39.1 million traveling by car to get to their Memorial Day destination, with about 3.7 million flying. Drivers still feeling the pain at the pump this weekend. You know that if you filled up recently, and we did speak with some of them. Here's what they said.
4: Every place is different. You can go down the street, it's 10 cents more, 20 cents more. Go to Maryland, it's 460.
5: It hurts my wallet. In my bank account. It's over half of what it used to be, so it's a big hit.
3: So this weekend, Americans can expect to pay around $4.53 for a gallon of regular unleaded, and the average price for a domestic airline ticket, that is up about 30%. But some drivers say they're traveling across state lines to try to find some relief. In San Bernardino, California, where gas is just over $6, residents are making the trip across the border to Arizona, where they are saving just about a dollar on gas. Across the country in Chicago, drivers paying $5.38 are making their way to Gary, Indiana, where gas sits at about $3.87. people staying home for the holiday, they can also expect to pay more at the register. The average cost for a Memorial Day cookout could add up to about $110 for a group of 10 people, with everything from ground beef to ice cream and beer costing more. And according to AAA, if you are planning to fly, you are encouraged to get to the airport anywhere from 2 to 3 hours ahead of your scheduled flight time. And if you're driving and you're looking for the best time to drive, they say the best time to drive, Alex, is either early in the morning or late in the evening, whichever way you choose to travel this Memorial Day weekend. We wish you safe travels.
0: Absolutely. Alex. Leah Lando, live for us in Newark. Thank you, Leah. Coming up, a Memorial Day weekend tradition. It's, of course, the Indianapolis 500. But sadly, I'm sure you've heard, this year they're experiencing heartbreak. We remember NASCAR legend Kyle Busch ahead of his shocking death this week. Also, an incident happening right now outside the White House. We're unsure what exactly is going on. News of possible gunshots. We're going to follow and try to get the very latest confirmed information on the ground right after this.
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4: All right, we have breaking news to report at this time. Possible shots fired near the White House. News Nation's Chris Flanagan, who we just heard from at the top of the hour, was moved off property and his position in front of the White House. He joins us now through the phone. Chris, tell me a little bit about what you saw and what you heard at this hour.
5: Yeah, so Alex, as soon as we got done with our live hit with you guys on Live Nation, News Nation Live, about a minute or so later, we heard about maybe 25, 30, 35 pops. Sound like M80s. We're told there were gunshots. The Secret Service rushed all the reporters. We're on the North Lawn doing our live shots. Rushed everybody into the press briefing room and is on lockdown right now. And the Secret Service just swarming the area by, we heard the shots right behind us by the Eisenhower Executive Office Building by 17th Street here in Northwest Washington, D.C. Should be noted, the president is in the White House. As we mentioned, the lid, he wasn't going to talk again, for the night, but he was in the White House. They evacuated. Again, all the reporters right now were huddled in a lockdown in the press briefing room, not allowed to get out, but we can see out the windows on the North Lawn. The Secret Service is just swarming the area, looking for the shooter, and No word yet if they've gotten anybody, but that's what happened. We heard about probably 30 gunshots out.
4: Yeah, Chris, loud. Has anyone of authority, Secret Service or otherwise, confirmed that it was gunshots for sure? Is it possible that it might be firecrackers or something like that?
5: It could be. When they were rushing us down to the press briefing room, they said gunshots. But nobody's come in yet to confirm that. But when they were, hustling us into the press briefing room, they said, get down, gunshots.
4: Wow. So. And Chris, can you give us a sense on where you typically are when outside of the White House, where the reporters line up for their live shots? And then also on top of that, compare that location to where you heard the possible gunfire coming from?
5: Sure. We are on the north side, typically, of the White House. So when the helicopter lands, we're on the other side, the north side, the north lawn of the White House. And if you're looking straight at the White House, we're kind of to the right. And there's a row of maybe 12 to 15 green awnings and tents. That's where the network all have their live shots, all the networks. And we were just wrapping up with you, News Nation, and the gunshots, the road right behind us, or the driveway right behind us, divides the White House and the Eisenhower Executive Building and the 17th Street. We must have been right up against it. We were probably, maybe a couple hundred yards, I imagine, from the road and from the shots or fireworks, whatever, the sound. So we were the closest to it. And it was just, again, it was about 25 or 30, just rapid, one after another. Again, no confirmation yet if it is gunshots, but the Secret Service, when they were hustling us down, said, get down, gunshots.
4: Yeah, and Chris, I don't presume to know where the president is, and I'm sure you don't either. We do know he is within the White House. What can you tell us about the level of protections the president would have when something like this happens? Say, God forbid, it was gunshots that occurred. What sort of action would the Secret Service take, and where would the president typically be or go?
5: Well, it depends where he was. Obviously, the White House, one of the most fortified buildings in the world. They have protocols for this. The windows are all bulletproof. Everything is bulletproof. And to get in, there's so many rings to get into the White House complex, not even just the White House. For instance, when I show up, there's an outer ring. Everybody has to pass through all the media, and then you get through that clearance, and then you go through a building, a small little hut building, actually, and you get screened again by more Secret Service. It's pretty thorough just to, you know, get into the complex. But the president, yeah, they will, I assume, usher him to a safe spot. But he obviously is, you know, in good hands with the Secret Service, and all the windows, again, are all bulletproof.
4: Yeah, let's roll that video back just from moments ago. For our viewers at home, this was video taken from the camera where Chris Flanagan typically does his live shots. It was rolling. However, it's a little bit blurry, but as you can see, these are various people, I assume news agencies, reporters, producers, that are essentially running after hearing those gunfire. Shortly after that, you see various Secret Service agents storm and push people out to safety. Chris, give us a sense of what that moment was like, hearing that possible gunfire and then moving towards the direction that Secret Service was pushing you towards.
5: Right. So as Alex, as soon as you heard the gunshots, everyone kind of just froze, like, wait a minute, are those gunshots? And then immediately we just ran for it, and the Secret Service simultaneously cleared everybody. And because it's a Saturday night, it's not as busy as it would be on a weekday here with all the network reporters and photographers. So it wasn't as busy. Maybe there's two dozen of us right now in the press briefing room. But the Secret Service, they came and they hustled everybody, you know, pronto, and had everybody, I mean, yelling, screaming. You couldn't, you know, you had to hustle.
4: Right.
5: They were putting everybody in the press
4: In this wide shot of the White House from only moments ago, you see some of those Secret Service agents circling the building, trying to maintain its stability and its security as this breaking news moment develops. Chris, give me a sense on just how rare something like this might be. Obviously, the White House is a national landmark where the president and his family literally live during their time in office, but it is fortified by Secret Service and unseen security measures as well. Something like this having dozens of possible gunshots ringing out, relatively rare, right?
5: Very rare. I work here in Washington, D.C. I work for our affiliate here in Washington, and it is extremely rare to have shots fired or any sort of disturbance outside of the White House. Again, there's such a security barrier and ring, you can't get close to the White House. There's so much security here, and there's, you know, Secret Service is swarming the area, and there's also a lot of undercover Secret Service, you know, as well, out mingling on the streets as well. But yeah, this is, Alex, it's rare to have, you know, possible gunshots fired towards the White House.
4: And also rare, Chris, President Trump typically leaves the White House on the weekends. We know that he's fond of going down to his home in Florida, but instead he chose to stay at the White House this weekend.
5: He did, exactly. You know, and he wasn't supposed to be here. He yesterday was up in New York, and late Friday announced, instead of going to the Bahamas to his son Don Jr.'s wedding or to his golf course in New Jersey where he was supposed to be, he decided to come back here because, for what he said, there were important matters. You know, obviously the war in Iran, you know, negotiating perhaps a deal to end the war. So he was not scheduled to be at the White House. It was a last-minute decision. Friday afternoon that he decided to come back here, because you're right, most weekends he's down in West Palm Beach or, you know, Mar-a-Lago, you know, especially, you know, in the wintertime,
4: right.
5: Early spring. So it's rare that he is here on the weekends, especially, you know, holiday weekend.
4: Again, we're following breaking news at this hour. What we do know, President Trump at the White House, reports from reporters on the scene, including Chris Flanagan, hearing possible shots fired outside that White House, not confirmed by any sort of authorities at this time. Secret Service pushing all of those reporters into the briefing room for safety. Chris Flanagan, don't go anywhere. We're going to check in on this breaking news right after this.
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0: Panic outside the White House. We're following this breaking news. Possible shots fired near our nation's capital at the White House. We have News Nation's Chris Flanagan. We just heard from him. He was shoved off the property and his live shot position to go inside the White House press briefing room towards safety at the direction of those Secret Service officers who you just heard from. Chris, give us an update. Where do things stand? What's happening right now in the briefing room?
1: So, Alex, we are still in lockdown in the briefing room. We have not been allowed to, have not given all clear to leave. We still see Secret Service out on the lawn, the north lawn here of the White House. They're still, you know, still out there. We are inside. Again, we heard about 25 or 30 rapid, which sounded like gunshots, right after the 6 o'clock Eastern time hour, right after we did our live shot with you for News Nation and Secret Service. They just hurried everybody in the press briefing room, getting us in here as quickly as possible, yelling, shots fired, get down, get into the press briefing room. They're looking live here at the North Lawn.

0: of the White House. And just a perspective, we were standing during our live shots, and you can see those lights over there. You see the green awning, green tent?
1: Yes.
0: There we go. That's where we do our live shots. That's on the north side of the White House. If you're on the road, per se, facing the White House, is to the right side. Maybe we're 75, 80 yards.
1: And Chris, that's a powerful visual just right there. Look at all those lights from reporter live shots still on. It really speaks to just how, you know, at a moment's notice, everything just stopped. You guys were forced to leave your cameras, leave your lights and everything behind just to flee to safety.
0: Absolutely. Cameron, our photographer left his camera. We left our bags. They told us to run. Run as fast as you can to the press briefing room. Again, I would say maybe it's 75, 80 yards. But a live look inside the press briefing room right now. See the reporters, probably maybe two dozen of us still on lockdown right now, not able to get out. But again, it's Saturday night. It's a little quieter, not as busy as it typically would be during the week. But we, again, have not been given the all clear to get out. We haven't heard yet from the Secret Service, but we can still see some agents, obviously, out there on the North Lawn.
1: Right.
0: You see the lights on. Everyone just ran for it once we heard those gunshots.
1: Yeah, and we now have some reaction pouring in with Senator James Lankford writing on X, praying for the safety of President Trump and everyone at the White House tonight as we wait to learn more about what has happened. So clearly, even our congressional leaders don't quite know exactly what happened. Can you ask your photographer, Chris, to pan back over to the White House press briefing room? Because that really paints a picture to me as well, showing the few reporters, producers, and photographers who are essentially at the White House on this Saturday evening. Everyone working to sort of figure out what happened. Thankfully, everyone's safe. But this is now a second event in very short amount of time. I'm thinking about the White House Correspondents' Dinner, where we've had these reporters and these White House correspondents essentially dealing with this breaking news of possible violence in the area. What's going through everyone's head right now as they try to process what happens? And what have we heard at this point from any sort of White House leaders who are at site right now about giving you guys information about what exactly happened?
0: Well, first of all, I can tell all of the reporters and photographers and field producers here, I think everyone came in, we were all looking at each other a little shell-shocked. And, you're nervous. You're scared. You know, you just heard 25, 30 gunshots right behind you. It was really nerve-wracking, and everyone was, I'm not saying shocked, but kind of close to being in shock. We all kind of looked at each other like, what's happening?
1: Right.
0: And as for the White House, we haven't heard any official word yet. Again, it's a weekend, so the staffing level, the communications department, it's not like it would be during the week. It's like most businesses where it's a little quieter on the weekends. But you're right, this is the second time in a month or so,
1: right,
0: that correspondents have been close to gunfire.
1: Right.
0: And this is just, it's really just incredible.
1: And again, what we know at this time, President Trump at the White House, where possible shots were fired outside of the White House. Chris Flanagan, among many reporters, reporting dozens of gunfire, what sounds like gunfire erupting outside the White House. Again, not officially confirmed by any authorities, Secret Service, or members of the White House press team. Secret Service, though, as you can see, moving all of those reporters, photographers, producers into the safe and secure press briefing room. And this live shot on the right-hand side of your screen showing that Secret Service protection with their arms drawn, although at ease, but still enforcement posture outside of the White House. Chris Flanagan, give us one final sense of what you're seeing outside that window and what your read is on sort of the posture of these Secret Service agents. Obviously, it doesn't seem as if there's an imminent threat, at least within that proximity. That's not to say that there's not more activity happening outside the White House.
0: Exactly. There could be outside the gates that we're not aware of because obviously we're in lockdown. But you can sense with just looking out the window here, looking at these Secret Service agents, the level of concern, maybe it's come down a little bit. You know, there's some of them looking a little more relaxed. I saw a few just walking by casually. That means they've got somebody. But the sense of urgency seems to be down, has tempered down a little bit, okay, which is certainly a reassuring sign.
1: Yeah, absolutely. That's Chris Flanagan. Thanks so much for jumping on the phone for us, praying for the safety of everyone around there. Again, we're following breaking news, possible gunfire outside the White House, waiting for that official confirmation. We have more on the other side of this break. You're watching News Nation Live.
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16: Statistics show that roughly 20 veterans die by suicide every day in the United States. Canines for Warriors is the leading non

0: Well, hard to say because I'm just hearing about this myself. The recommencement, I believe, of activities in Iran today and other things going on in the world, I'm sure there are some frustrated folks that don't know how to express their frustrations properly.
1: Absolutely. Jeffrey, give me a sense on the training and expertise that the security enforcers, aka the Secret Service, have for a moment like this. What goes into their training and how prepared are they?
0: Well, they focus on events like this. I mean, this is the whole purpose of the Secret Service, if you were to look at their mission. And they train for events like this regularly. This is part of their daily activity. It's not just something they do in training. This is everyday response for them. So, what they did to move folks very quickly from outside of the White House into a protected area and to take up a position until they determine what the threat is would be standard operating procedure.
1: Yeah, what sort of protections are there in place for the president outside the White House? Obviously, we know it's one of the most secure facilities in our nation, if not the most secure. What do we know actually exists to prevent the president from being harmed if someone were to open up fire outside of it?
0: Well, there's quite a bit of distance. You know, if you've ever been on a visit to the White House, there's quite a distance from the street to the White House and even, from the street to the property. All security is predicated on layers of defense, right? So, and we want to push that first layer out as far as we can, which is the fence line. And I'm sure that there is a great security system with modern analytics that are capable of identifying not only people, but behavior. There's somebody monitoring that video 24/7 that should they see something suspicious, they can respond immediately.
1: Yeah, you're taking a live look right now outside the White House. At least three Secret Service agents moving in tandem towards that position where you see those cameras, those lights that are still lit up from live shot reporters moving quickly away from that scene. What do you make of what we've heard so far about the Secret Service's reactions to this? We've been showing that video of them very, very quickly moving news teams away from their sites. And it looks like, again, we're taking a live look at this picture of the reporting teams now apparently cleared to leave that White House press briefing room. That's obviously a good sign, right, Jeffrey?
0: That would be a good sign. That means that the initial threat that they believed is either incapacitated or no longer present.
1: Wow.
0: Or has been detained.
1: Yeah, so obviously we're still waiting to hear exactly what happened from White House officials. Obviously, our correspondent on the ground said he had heard what sounded like at least 30 gunshots. Again, not confirmed from any sort of official sourcing today whether or not it was actually gunfire. But we have Senator James Lankford weighing in, praying for the president's safety as he waits to hear more about what happened. Our News Nation national correspondent and White House correspondent Kelly Meyer just into our newsroom. FBI is on scene and supporting Secret Service, responding to shots fired near White House grounds. We will update the public as we're able to. So right there is our first official confirmation from authorities that actually know things, the FBI saying responding to shots fired. Okay, Jeffrey, what does that say to you now that other agencies are, tapped in and brought into the scene like the FBI?
0: Well, all federal agencies, and especially federal law enforcement, have interoperational agreements. I'm sure they have representatives right inside the White House. The distance within the city from point of notification to point of mobilization to being on site, I'm sure is very short, especially in a situation like this. You have teams that are on call just for these types of purposes to be able to respond in a forceful manner very rapidly to any type of developing situation.
1: Jeffrey, I'm not sure if you'd be able to answer this question, but in an event where, say, shots are fired outside the White House, and we do know President Trump is at the White House this weekend. It's one of those rare weekends where he decides not to go down to Mar-a-Lago. But the president is in the White House. Where would they take him exactly to make sure that he is at his safest? And again, we're taking a live look right now outside the White House as we see those law enforcement vehicles, presumably police vehicles with their red and blue lights on, just outside in that barrier and that perimeter of the White House.

0: I could only speculate on that question. I know from a corporate perspective, we would have a safe area that was secure and provisioned, for up to days where an individual could be moved to in a protected environment and taken care of. I can't say I've never been inside the White House. And I'm certainly sure that even if I was permitted, unless I had some sort of special escort, I would not be shown those types of areas.
1: Okay, fair enough. Jeffrey Slotnick, thank you very much for your time. We're going to get in a quick break. Chris Flanagan, who was just released from that White House press briefing room, joins us on the other side.
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11: New leadership at the Fed as Americans worry about the state of the economy. I'm Mike Vaccaro, News Nation Washington Bureau Chief. Kevin Warsh was sworn in as the 17th chairman of the Federal Reserve on Friday. That's where he'll tackle rising inflation, climbing mortgage rates, and a challenging job market.
12: Our mandate at the Fed is to promote price stability and maximum employment. When we pursue those aims with wisdom and clarity, independence and resolve, inflation can be lower, growth stronger, real take-home pay higher, and America can be more prosperous.
11: Warsh, who has expressed support for lowering interest rates, takes the helm at the country's central bank amid mounting concerns. A new report from the University of Michigan suggests record lows of consumer sentiment on the economy, respondents citing the cost of living as their chief concern. I'm Mike Vaccaro, and this is the News Nation Political Minute.
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0: We're following breaking news at this hour. We just found out from Secret Service moments ago that they're aware of shots fired near 17th Street and Pennsylvania Avenue Northwest. Working to corroborate that information with various personnel on the ground. We also just heard from FBI Director Kash Patel that the FBI is on scene. They're there to support Secret Service responding to that shots fired. The president inside the White House this weekend, a rare moment where he decided not to go to Mar-a-Lago, given all of the information that's happening with Iran. Let's quickly get to Chris Flanagan before we take our next break. He was the one who was rushed out of that live shot scene, ushered into the briefing room, now back at the live shot scene. Give us an idea of where things currently stand, Chris.
1: Yeah, Alex, good evening once again. We were in lockdown for about 40, 45 minutes or so. We heard shots a couple minutes after 6 o'clock Eastern time, just as we wrapped up our live shot here at News Nation with you. And, you know, honestly, it felt it sounded like maybe firecrackers for the first couple. And then once we heard 15, 20, 25, 30, maybe even 35 shots, that's when, you know, you knew something was happening. But immediately the Secret Service came up from behind us screaming, "Get out of here, get down, shots fired, get to the briefing room." They put everybody in the briefing room. We left our bags, we left cameras. Actually, I tripped over my microphone here because it was still attached. I was running out because the Secret Service was clearing us so quickly.
0: Right.
1: We heard about, again, about 30 shots. And right now, there's a huge police presence. You can see the lights through the fence here at the White House on 17th Avenue and Pennsylvania Avenue, just right outside the White House. You can't see much, but we can see just it is flooded with law enforcement right now.
0: And we'll work to get that picture again, that you took of those sirens and those lights outside the perimeter of the fence after our next break. We have more News Nation Live following breaking news after this.
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0: The sound of panic outside of the White House from Secret Service agents. We are following breaking news at this hour. Reportedly, shots fired outside the White House. Our Chris Flanagan reporting hearing dozens of shots before Secret Service ushered everyone into the safe briefing room. FBI also on scene. So is our Libby Dean, who joins us from 17th in Pennsylvania. Libby, give us a sense on what you're seeing. Obviously, we see the red and blue lights of the police officers right there behind you.
1: Yeah, you have to go up on that side.
2: Hey, Alex, this is the first look that we've gotten of the scene out here. We're about two blocks outside of the White House for context. And where we are is on 17th and H Street right now. You can see, obviously, there's a major law enforcement presence. We're seeing National Guard out here as well. And we are hearing reports there was some speculation that this law lockdown has been lifted at this point, but this is the scene that we've got right now. But to give you some context, this is the Eisenhower Executive Office building. And what you can see there is that is the building that is right next to the White House. We're about two blocks right now from there. Right now, of course, it's very high law enforcement presence, and they're not letting us walk very far. And we're being careful with where our shot is right now, Alex. But, I mean, all of this to say, the FBI is on the scene, and they haven't confirmed the fact that there were shots heard. But you heard from our team just before this report that I'm giving you, Alex, that they heard those gunshots, 30 to 40 gunshots. And now we're seeing this scene. We're hearing it's been lifted, but at this point, the police officers are still out here. I will mention, I mean, this is not the first time in recent weeks that we have had a shooting incident near the president. I was there at the White House Correspondents' Dinner. Now we're here on the scene of what we're hearing is another shooting. And at this point, I've been speaking to White House sources. No one has confirmed that President Trump is safe. There was a lid, which means when they tell the press that there's a lid, that means we won't see the president again for the day. That was called about an hour before these gunshots were heard by our team that is on the White House grounds right now. But just to give you some more context for our viewers, this is 17th and H. We're about two blocks out from the White House right now. It's typical you would need a badge to get into where the Eisenhower Executive Office building is. That's where the cutoff would be. But we are pushed back about two blocks. This was a similar perimeter that they put in place after the White House Correspondents' Dinner shooting when we came down from the Washington Hilton down here to the White House. So there are a couple entrances. There's obviously this entrance that we're looking at on 17th Street. There's one down on H Street as well, but this is blocked off at this point, Alex.
0: Libby, you mentioned that you were there at the time that the shooting occurred at the White House Correspondents' Association dinner. What did you learn from that moment and that breaking news in terms of the way the Secret Service protects the president that might give us some insight onto what's happening right now, given the fact that President Trump is at the White House?
2: Look, not only did we have that incident, Alex, there have been incidents at the White House where there have been someone came near the grounds with weapons, and then they would usher us all into the White House briefing room, and Secret Service would shout. You would get moved off. You'd be in there for about 30 minutes. They would usually clear the scene. Obviously, that is not the case right now that we have learned at this point. But when you talk about the Secret Service protecting the president, all of these instances have happened while the president, aside from the White House Correspondents' Dinner, those instances on Pebble Beach, which is where we do our live shots from, those have happened while the president wasn't in the public eye, those security instances. And of course, we know this is a very busy day for the president. He's been inside the Oval Office speaking with Arab leaders as well as the Israeli prime minister trying to find a solution into the Iran war. So we know he was busy working there. And you also can't forget the fact that he didn't go to the Bahamas, Don Jr.'s wedding. And then also he canceled his plans to go to Bedminster this weekend, which is where he was supposed to be today. But after that event in Suffern, New York, he decided to fly back here to the White House and stay here and work on the conflict with Iran. So he wouldn't have even been here unless he changed his plans. And that last-minute change actually happened only hours before he left for Suffern, New York, yesterday, Alex.
0: And Libby, is there anything you can tell just based on the posturing of the National Guard members or the law enforcement that are just simply around your block that can glean some insight into the level of urgency that they might be facing right now? I mean, just looking behind you, it seems as if it's rather casual. Obviously, maybe you're not directly close to where the actual shots occurred, but is there anything you can tell just from the people and the law enforcement that's there at the scene?
2: Yeah, it looks like we've got MPD walking up right now, Alex. That's what the newest monitors that I've seen when it comes to agents. Of course, we've got the National Guard here as well. They've been in, we'll go under this caution tape. They've been here in Washington, D.C. on a different mission, protecting the streets of D.C., but obviously here for a different reason. But you can take a look. Obviously, we've got agents working on scene right here. If we just zoom in a bit, And that is the latest here, of course, MPD on scene, National Guard as well, and then the FBI director saying that the FBI is on scene as well.
0: And Libby, I'll break in just very quickly. We did just get some new confirmed information into our newsroom moments ago from a law enforcement source. 17th and Pennsylvania Avenue Secret Service for an officer-involved shooting. A man walking up with a pistol, firing three times. Secret Service returning that fire. That's the reason why we probably heard so many gunshots at once. We're told that the male suspect was taken down. A total of two adults shot. One, including a civilian, was struck per this law enforcement source. But no one got inside that White House perimeter. Obviously, breaking news at this hour that we're following as Libby Dean continues to try to dig into more information. You're taking a live look right now outside the White House. We are waiting to see what our next guest is. Slotnick? No. Okay, we have Jeffrey Slotnick on the line. Jeffrey, you just heard the breaking news. A civilian struck, male suspect taken down, two adults shot, Secret Service opening fire. This is what they are trained to do. If there is a threat near the White House, they are told, take it down, right?
3: Well, you know, it all depends upon the circumstance. But, you know, when you have an individual armed with a firearm, obviously their intent is not to shake hands. So, you know, they would go out and do what they're trained to do.
0: How about just an increasing threat level? We have been talking about since how this war with Iran has erupted, there have been increased attacks on both Jews and Muslims. Do you think that the situation that's unfolding in the Middle East might have anything to do with this threat that might be occurring outside the White House?
3: It would be tough to speculate. I know that has been the issue in the past. But, you know, who knows what this person's intentions were in approaching the White House with a firearm. You know, good news is there's lots of layers. You know, look, if you were to look, you'd see that many of the streets around the White House are closed. You obviously have layers of security that were able to interact with this individual before they could become a threat. And I think that's what's most important, is that the systems that are in place work. You know, and then you see, you know, what we're seeing now with multiple layers of law enforcement agencies closing off specific streets on approach to the White House as they clear the area and most likely ensure that there's not a second individual.
0: And again, the very latest information from a law enforcement source telling our News Nation's Kelly Meyer that a man walked up with a pistol, firing three times, Secret Service returning that fire, a civilian struck by that gunfire, but no one actually getting beyond the White House perimeter. Jeffrey, give us a sense on how close somebody can actually get to the White House. I mean, of course, I've gone there as a visitor, so have millions of Americans and international visitors as well. And there is a perimeter fence that essentially anybody can walk up to, and there's no stopping anyone from carrying a firearm up to that point. Obviously, a pistol is much easier to conceal than, say, a semi-automatic rifle, but really anybody can

0: and approach that perimeter fence with a weapon, right?
1: Yes, they can understand that it's a little bit over 100 yards or more from that perimeter fence to the White House, you know, with a lot of trees and shrubbery and everything else in between, you know, and you know, a lot of the streets around the White House are not open to public, you know, public transit or public vehicles, you know, although they may be a limited amount of pedestrian traffic. But, you know, the technology today that exists, utilizing artificial intelligence and analytics to identify a weapon in someone's hand, whether it's a baseball bat, a firearm, or a long gun, you know, that can be easily and readily identified by advanced video technology, which I'm sure is in place there.
0: Okay, so let's say everything that we've heard from our law enforcement sources is true and accurate, which is was an officer-involved shooting. Somebody walked up to the White House firing three times. Secret Service essentially neutralizing that suspect. What happens now? What do we expect to happen from the Secret Service and from the White House's point of view?
1: Well, of course, this person's going to be placed into custody. They will be treated for any medical injuries. They will then be subject to questioning to determine motivation. You know, there's a learning from each of these incidents, but is this a connected incident? Is this a lone operator that has decided to engage? You know, are they part of a larger organization? All those things will need to be determined through a threat analysis.
0: Okay, we have multiple correspondents at the scene. Libby Dean near the site of the shooting. Chris Flanagan literally within the White House grounds when Secret Service ushered him into the White House press briefing room for safety, as well as more urgent information coming into our newsroom at every single second that we have. Obviously, the latest from our Kelly Meyer, a law enforcement source, says a man walked up with a pistol, firing three times, taken down by Secret Service agents returning fire, with one civilian at least struck by that gunfire. We have more on this breaking news situation right here on News Nation Live. Quick break. We'll be right back.
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11: We have breaking news right now. You're watching video of various journalists who are ushered inside the White House press briefing room, taken and allowed to be outside, brought back once we've heard the latest news of the shots fired and the suspect taken down. The latest details coming from our very own Kelly Meyer, who spoke with a law enforcement source who confirmed a shooting at 17th and Penn with Secret Service opening fire on a man carrying a pistol, firing three times, and Secret Service returning fire. FBI Director Kash Patel also weighing in moments ago, saying that the FBI is on scene. They're there to support the Secret Service and that he plans on updating the public as soon as he's able to. U.S. Secret Service also weighing in on X, saying they are aware of the reports of shots fired. They're working to corroborate that information with personnel on the ground. As information becomes available, the Secret Service is promising to bring it to us, saying that that should be coming shortly. Also hearing from various lawmakers on Capitol Hill, including Senator James Lankford, who wished the President of the United States safety at this time as we work to get more information about what exactly has happened. Somebody who was there on the scene is our very own News Nation correspondent, Chris Flanagan. He joins us back from that live shot camera in which he had to flee so quickly. Give us an update on what you're seeing. Obviously, you and your photographer are relatively close to seeing outside of that perimeter fence, seeing the red and blue lights. Do you have any idea on what sort of the next step is that's happening at this time?
12: Yeah, Alex, we were ushered in by the Secret Service a few minutes after 6 o'clock, top of the hour, after we did our live hit with you, News Nation. We were in lockdown for about 45 minutes or so. The Secret Service just hustled and ushered everybody into the press briefing room. We were on lockdown. We couldn't get out. We could see them just swarming the North Lawn. Right now, obviously, the temperature is down quite a bit from what it was. You still see the Secret Service out here. We're about maybe 100, 150 yards from that intersection, but there are two different security barriers, to get through to where we are. So we're in a safe area. The president is at the White House. He has been here all day. He came in. He was supposed to be out of town, New Jersey, and even down in the Bahamas. But yesterday in New York, he said he was going to come back to the White House because there's urgent, details to work out with trying to work out a deal with Iran. So the president is in the White House. It should be noted, all the windows in the White House, they are bulletproof. This obviously one of the most fortified buildings in the world. The president we know is here, is having dinner about 5:30 or so. They had a dinner lid, meaning he was expected to have dinner around 5:30 Eastern time. We were in there for about 45 minutes. As I wrapped up my live shot and we're about to tape another segment, we heard probably 25, 30, maybe even 35 shots. At first, it sounded like firecrackers, the first couple. And then as they kept going and ringing, you knew something. That's when the Secret Service ushered us out. I had my microphone on. I was tripping over it, the cord. We left our bags, cameras, everything. They just wanted us in a safe area. And we were inside the press room for about 45 minutes until they finally let us out. We can see some reporters still down by the corner here. We're on the north lawn of the White House, the right side of the White House. If you're looking at this picture, there's about 15 or 20 of us with the network, the correspondents, where they do their live shots, the green awnings. You know, we ran. We left everything here. The lights stayed on, you know, in our live shot. We just left everything. But we can see some of the reporters down there trying to get some video through the fence here at the White House.
11: And as you're taking a look on your screen, the right-hand side is the latest confirmed information. According to law enforcement sources speaking to our News Nation Washington team, a shooting taking place at 17th in Pennsylvania with Secret Service essentially taking down a man with a pistol, apparently firing three shots with the Secret Service, returning fire. That male suspect said to be taken down. Two adults shot. That includes a civilian, one transported unconscious and not breathing. I wonder whether or not you got a sense, just based on the number of gunshots that you heard, Chris, that this was essentially the Secret Service opening fire. Say those first three shots did come from a pistol. Could you almost tell that there was an echo of different gunfire from a different type of weapon, meaning it was all of those Secret Service agents returning fire so consecutively, so many times?
12: Well, you know, interestingly, after that, the first couple, I mean, they were loud. They were, and they just one after another after another. And at that point, we were literally running. We didn't know what it was. You know, obviously, the president, because what happened at the correspondents' dinner a few weeks ago, you know, you don't know if there's multiple shooters. You didn't know what was happening. So it was really, I think for most of the journalists here, it was really terrifying. We didn't know what was happening. And we all got inside the press room. You can see here this video. This is when the cameras were rolling and they were just ushering and telling everybody, shots fired, get down, get to the press briefing room. You didn't know where it was coming from. It was really, we got into the press briefing room and everyone, I think, was just stunned. We didn't know what to think. You know, we all caught our breath and we're like, whoa, what is happening?
11: Right, right.
12: But it was really, it was something else, I'll tell you.
11: Yeah, we're glad that you're safe, you and all the other journalists there. Secret Service clearly moving quickly to make sure that everyone was protected and inside of a secure location like the briefing room. Chris, we'll check back in with you in a little bit. Let's bring in our next guest, Arif Halaby, a law enforcement analyst, also a high-profile crime crisis analyst, former LAPD, trained in negotiations and a national security analyst. Obviously, we are talking about national security at this time when we consider the safety of our commander-in-chief inside that White House. Arif, what's your reaction to the breaking news of the moment and the way, based on what you're hearing, the Secret Service handled themselves?
3: Yeah, Alex, they did exactly as they're trained to do. You'll notice that Secret Service is one of the gentlemen mentioned. They have layers across the board. So you have an interior perimeter all the way out to an exterior perimeter, and even using some of the electronic surveillance on the outside of the White House fences. But you're also going to start to see cameras all along the various boulevards, all up and down Pennsylvania Avenue, different streets, 15th. You're going to see that happen where across the board, the cameras trying to grab intelligence. Mm-hmm. For example, is there another vehicle? Because often these vehicles are booby-trapped, or at least there's a concern of that. Can we identify the shooter? Can we find out where his home is? You send local agencies immediately. So if it's in Pennsylvania or Colorado or Florida, wherever this person is located, local officers immediately get there, secure the scene, and now they search. They go for a search warrant to check the rest of that person's possessions,
11: right.
3: Electronic. I mean, we're going for everything. You're going to start to see a dump of all information into the system here very shortly.
11: Arif, a few headlines that just came into our newsroom just moments ago. Law enforcement officials say the scene has been contained, the suspect in the shooting near the White House taken down and taken to a hospital, and that perhaps most importantly, more details and context, the suspect approached a checkpoint near the White House and actually fired at officers. All of these coming from law enforcement officials speaking to Reuters. This idea of this last thing I told you, a suspect approaching and firing shots at officers. Give us an idea of how many officers, whether it's MPD, Secret Service, or various law enforcement officials, are outside at any given time outside the White House. What would you expect to see if you approached a checkpoint?
3: Yeah, there's probably 4,300, if my last recollection, 4,500 various officers from the two dozen or so agencies. Remember, everything from the Supreme Court to the Library of Congress has their own police agencies, but so do universities. So does the railroad. Almost every agency in the D.C. area has officers working 24/7 in some capacity. So if you're looking at the tight perimeter of the president, and as I mentioned, we go from the inside out or the outside in, you're going to see the president of the United States, when he is at home, they usually step up the security a little bit more. And so that's when you see snipers on the rooftops.
11: Right.
3: If you watch carefully, you'll always see some movement. And those men and women are constantly scanning, especially those that approach the various gates.
11: Right.
3: I wouldn't doubt that as soon as the suspect started making contact, he was under observation. And as soon as he made a shot, you would see snipers taking and shooting. And also, the sad part, Alex, is the civilian shootings.
11: Yeah.
3: I'm going to expect, you know, the potential with all the rounds that were fired, the civilian shooting could have been as a result of friendly fire from some of the officers. So those things are always real.
11: Arif, I don't want to victimize a suspect that intended to do harm to others, to law enforcement, to the president of the United States. But, you know, the latest that we heard from law enforcement sources is that that person carrying a pistol fired 3 shots. We know our correspondent on the ground heard something like 30, which leads me to believe that approximately 27 of those shots came from law enforcement firing on that suspect. What do you think about the way that potentially Secret Service might have fired upon this individual? Is that appropriate? Is that within sort of what they are told to do in a moment like this?
3: Yeah, in Hollywood, you can shoot the gun out of their hand or shoot them in the kneecap and watch them fall over. That doesn't happen in real life. It's very, very difficult. In fact, I remember taking various reporters from Los Angeles to the shooting range and had them try to shoot with their adrenaline going, target moving, they're moving, and trying to shoot something as small as a hand or a foot or a leg. Impossible to do, just like trying to shoot tires when the car is driving away. It doesn't exist. If you do hit it, it's a lucky shot. But all that to say is the officer's job is to do one thing and one thing only, stop the action. If that means you have to eliminate the target by taking that person's life, that's what you have to do. But if they fall to the ground and throw away the firearm, the United States, we're a civilized country, the shooting stops. And that's the way it's supposed to be.
11: Arif, what happens to a president when there is a shots fired call outside of the White House? I don't know if you know the answer to that, but obviously the White House is the most fortified building, I imagine, in our entire country. Do they still have to take steps to move the president into an even more secure location inside that very secure building?
3: Yeah, they do. I was there in 1995 under Bill Clinton, and we were on duty doing some work there in the D.C. area. When that took place, he was not present, so things were a bit more lax, as I mentioned. But when the president is there, everything is logged, meaning how often you go into the Oval Office, who goes into the Oval Office, what corridors the president is walking down, which corridors is he thinking about walking down. So everything is logged. And you're constantly doing something in your mind as a personal protection security, which I've done not with the president, of course, but many times in the past. And that is the what if scenarios. What if that black car approaching is a bad guy? What if that person sitting on the park bench stands up and attacks us physically, but not with a firearm, but with a knife? What do you do? So you're constantly running these scenarios until it becomes second nature. The White House is exactly the same way, except times 10, probably. Meaning what you're doing is the president is in the Oval Office. There's many doors inside of the Oval Office. I don't know if you've ever seen it, but there's 2 or 3 doors that are almost never used. It goes to the private office that has another internal security location. And a lot of the windows in the White House are not actual real windows. So you're actually talking about a facade, almost Hollywood-like. And on the other side of that window, which looks like a window on the outside, is just a wall. So you're going to see kind of fake targets, if you will, where in the mid-90s, I believe, somebody came in, was shooting at the White House and actually hit the White House, hit the building itself. Most of the time, the president has layers around him, even if he's in the Oval Office, except when he's in the private quarters. But there's still people outside the door, and that's a fairly hardened target as well.
11: Well, as we take live look outside the White House right now with that beyond the perimeter fence, the law enforcement lights still shining, we do have the latest from our Libby Dean and Kelly Meyer, which is the U.S. Marshals, FBI, National Guard, MPD all on scene. And just moments ago, ATF special agents confirming they are also assisting in this shooting. We have Arif Halaby with us today. Thank you very much.

0: for your time, for your analysis, and for your insight. We're going to have more on this breaking news coming up after this short break.
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We're following breaking news at this hour. The lockdown has officially been lifted following a shooting outside of the White House. Two reportedly shot. That includes a civilian. Secret Service opening fire reportedly on a man who brought a pistol outside the White House walls, firing three shots before Secret Service eventually knew.

0: neutralize that threat. Joining us now, former FBI agent Jennifer Koffendoffer. Jennifer, do I have you on the line here?
1: Yes. How are you?
0: I'm doing well. Thank you very much for joining us for this breaking news. Jennifer, what are your thoughts on how things are going right now? We do know FBI Director Kash Patel says the FBI is on scene assisting. What will the FBI be doing at this time along with those other law enforcement officials?
1: Well, the FBI is operating a full-scale investigation right now. Obviously, he has been at least taken down. We don't know the situation other than he's been taken to the hospital, meaning the shooter. But they will be looking at all the information surrounding him. In other words, the vehicle, how he got there, who he is. They will be actually ricocheting back to where he originated from, if he is not from the D.C. area, and doing search warrants. It's a full-scale right now. All hands on deck situation.
0: Yeah, maybe you can piggyback on what Arif Halaby was just telling me, which is just because the possible shooter has been neutralized doesn't mean the investigation ends. There could be other threats that are surrounding that White House that are unseen at this time. Arif made mention of maybe a car that could be laden with explosives, for example. Tell me a little bit about, in the immediate moments of right now, even though the shooter is maybe taken care of, what exactly they're going to be looking for around that perimeter.
1: Well, you're looking for secondary devices for sure to make sure that there wasn't anything the shooter planned to do in terms of a vehicle, in terms of an IED that could have been planted. So you're going to have bomb dogs going around, explosive experts, making sure that nothing else was planted in that area. There's so little that investigators are going to know at this point. So they are doing a full blitzkrieg on the situation, utilizing ATF and FBI assets to determine if there's any other threats and making sure those are neutralized.
0: And Jennifer, it's not just the FBI. We know the U.S. Marshals, the National Guard, MPD, ATF are all on the scene. Who takes the lead here, and how do we make sure that there is an overlap among these agencies and we can have the best, most efficient investigation on our hands here?
1: Well, the FBI will take the lead, but believe me, they will work hand in hand with all the other investigators and those agencies. They work on cases all the time in the Washington, D.C. area. They, I believe, will have very strong connections and liaison with all these agents and officers. But certainly the FBI will take the lead. Secret Service will also be very much involved. But the FBI takes the lead in terms of adjudication of such a case. So they have to be responsible for the overall evidence collection.
0: Copy that, Jennifer. Hang tight. Let's go quickly to News Nation's Libby Dean, who's live outside the White House. Libby, what's the latest where you are? Libby, it sounds like you're having some technical difficulties. We'll work to get Libby back. Jennifer, we still got you here, right? So let's talk a little bit about what the president is likely doing at this time, most certainly surrounded by Secret Service agents, right?
1: Yes, absolutely. He's bunkered down in a separate area that is going to provide even more, safety for him and his family. It's not only about the president, it's going to also be about any other family or folks that are there. And they're going to have them bunkered down. And that will remain in place until Secret Service and the FBI can clear. And as you said, all the other folks that are assisting can clear that there's no other threats.
0: All right. I'm told we do have Libby Dean here live outside the White House. Libby, I'm looking at your picture behind you. Looks to be a very active scene. What's going on where you are?
2: Still a very active scene, Alex. Just to give some context to our viewers of where I'm actually standing, this is 17th and H. And if these reports are accurate, if our sources are accurate of where the shooting took place, that's just a block from where I'm standing right now. That's 17th and Pennsylvania. That's actually one of the entrances into the White House that we use as press. That's one of them. The other down here on H Street. But as you mentioned, this is an active scene right now. We saw FBI agents walking up, the Metropolitan Police Department also on scene. But you've also got National Guard here as well. But as I mentioned, still a very active scene and working to learn more. But if that locator is correct, 17th in Pennsylvania of where this incident happened, that is just a block from where I'm standing right now, Alex, and actually right outside of the White House.
0: Okay, Libby Dean reporting live from Washington, D.C., outside that White House. Thank you very much, Libby. Let's go back to former FBI agent Jennifer Koffendoffer, who can obviously help us break down everything that we hear. Jennifer, we do know, we're told that the suspect had been taken down, but also a civilian was shot near the scene. How can we determine how this all unfolded?

0: in terms of who shot who, in terms of the safety and the security of other civilians when a moment like this breaks out?
1: Right. You know, unfortunately, there are other individuals and civilians around a situation like this. And we're talking about 30 to 40 shots. I would absolutely believe that, of course, was not just the shooter, but also returned fire by Secret Service and perhaps others. And so, unfortunately, those shots, if they don't hit their target, they extend out, and possibly a civilian could have been hit by friendly fire, if you will, by law enforcement. But we don't know. It could also be that shooter. That's why it's so dangerous in such an area that's congested like this to fire a weapon.
0: Yeah, absolutely. And what about sort of the president actually being inside the White House this weekend? It's one of those rare moments where he chose not to go to Mar-a-Lago. But most certainly, Secret Service posturing is going to be enhanced and even, you know, larger than it normally would be, just because the simple fact that he decided to hunker down in Washington this weekend.
1: Well, my question is, and what this leads me to ask, is what type of intelligence did this individual know? In other words, was he tracking where the president was going to be? How did he know that the president could have possibly been there? And of course, this makes the presumption that he was there and approached this checkpoint knowing the president was there. I find that very interesting. That was actually the first thing that came to mind. Did he know that? I don't think your average citizen really keeps track of where the president might or might not be. So it tells me he did at least some reconnaissance on where the president would be.
0: Right. As you're taking a live look at the White House right now, flag flying in the foreground, 20 minutes to 8 o'clock on the East Coast. Here's what we know at this time. Shooting taking place at 17th in Pennsylvania. A man with a pistol, according to law enforcement sources, bringing that pistol to the White House perimeter, firing 3 shots with the Secret Service returning fire. One civilian was also shot, transported unconscious, not breathing at this time. That male suspect taken down. We have more on this breaking news situation right here on News Nation Live. A quick break. We have more after this.
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5: Breaking news at this hour on News Nation Live. Shots fired near the White House. The lockdown, though, has been lifted after we've learned from a law enforcement source that the Secret Service was able to take out and neutralize that threat outside the building, who reportedly brought a pistol, firing three shots before Secret Service returned fire. All that information coming to a law enforcement source who spoke directly to News Nation's Kelly Meyer. She joins us on the phone right now. Kelly, give us a sense on where things currently stand in D.C. and what you're hearing from your sources.
6: Yeah, I'm actually just getting to the scene here. We are on 17th Street, just a few blocks away from where this happened. So I'm standing next to the camera that is filming this scene right here, just outside of the White House and the executive office building. I'm told by a law enforcement source that this happened around the 6 o'clock hour, and that matches with when we heard our team at the White House was told to get down and also run inside to the briefing room, was what we heard from them as well. But for a law enforcement source telling me that this was 17th and 10, Secret Service officer involved shooting, a man walked up with a gun, fired three times, Secret Service then returned the fire. The male suspect was taken down. A total of two people were shot, meaning one person, the suspect, as well as a civilian. We don't know the condition of either of those people right now, but we do know that no one got inside the White House perimeter. But that would mean that was the shots that we heard coming from outside of the White House that our colleagues heard and then had to rush into the briefing room. So this is the scene outside of the White House right now. As we know, the FBI is on the scene, as well as D.C. law enforcement officers. We know, of course, the president, important to note, he is here in D.C. this weekend at the White House right now. He is safe inside. And again, this person did not get into the perimeter of the White House thanks to the Secret Service action.
5: Okay, Kelly Meyer with the latest details. 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
10: New leadership at the Fed as Americans worry about the state of the economy. I'm Mike Vaccaro, News Nation Washington Bureau Chief. Kevin Warsh was sworn in as the 17th chairman of the Federal Reserve on Friday. That's where he'll tackle rising inflation, climbing mortgage rates, and a challenging job market.
11: Our mandate at the Fed is to promote price stability and maximum employment. When we pursue those aims with wisdom and clarity, independence and resolve, inflation can be lower, growth stronger, real take-home pay higher, and America can be more prosperous.
10: Warsh, who has expressed support for lowering interest rates, takes the helm at the country's central bank amid mounting concerns. A new report from the University of Michigan suggests

0: suggests record lows of consumer sentiment on the economy, respondents citing the cost of living as their chief concern. I'm Mike Vaccara, and this is the News Nation Political Minute.
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8: We continue to follow breaking news at this hour. A lockdown at the White House apparently lifted after shots were fired just after around 6 p.m. Central, 5 p.m. Central, 6 p.m. Eastern time. Our very own News Nation correspondent Chris Flanagan running for cover as those shots rang out. We do know, according to law enforcement sources, that 2 people have been hit. That includes the suspect and also 1 civilian. We know from other law enforcement sources who spoke to AP on the condition of anonymity that both of those people are said to be in critical condition at this time. You're also looking at new video from just outside the scene, the chaos unfolding with law enforcement ushering people to safety. That includes, as I mentioned, journalists inside the White House within that perimeter to the White House press briefing room. Joining me now, though, Mike DeGus, a former United States Secret Service agent who can hopefully shed some light on exactly what's happening at this time and how things unfolded. Mike, do I got you?
9: Yes, sir.
8: Okay, very good. Mike, tell us a little bit about preparation from the United States Secret Service to handle moments like this. Obviously, we know limited details from what we do know. 3 shots from a pistol from a suspect who apparently brought it to the White House, followed by dozens from United States Secret Service agents who took down that suspect. What do you think about that response and how things were conducted outside the White House?
9: Tip of the cap to the guys and gals on the job. I mean, this is what everybody trains for out there around the perimeter, on the outer perimeter, securing the property and the complex. And these types of things are constantly prevented. They're constantly trained to be prevented. And then if they do occur, they're trained to be reactionary and do what they just did.
8: Yeah, absolutely. As the sun begins to set on the White House, a rather rainy day out there, I'll add. We do know that this was a relatively rare moment for the president to choose to stay in Washington this weekend, ironing out details of that conflict that's happening with Iran. But nonetheless, he is inside that White House, as we know, all weekend long. How rare is that, and how does the posture of the United States Secret Service change when they know that the commander-in-chief is within those walls?
9: Yeah, look, when he's there, obviously within the walls, it's very restricted as to what's allowed in and around and moving through the White House complex. In particular, you're also hitting the holiday weekend. So for him to be there, it's a big deal. And I think around that outer perimeter, everybody's posted up and ready to go for spotting these things, identifying those threats, and then attempting to react to them and neutralize them in real time. which is what's played out.
8: What's the Secret Service's responsibility once the shots are fired and the threat is taken down? Do they just allow the other law enforcement agencies like the FBI to swoop in and begin their investigation, or is there more work that the Secret Service needs to do?
9: No, there's a lot of work from all different agencies. So the Secret Service is going to have a ton of work to do moving forward on this. And then additionally, to your point, FBI, local police, et cetera, there's a lot that's going to be happening between all of them for their investigations, communication, and corroboration of what took place, build the evidence, build the case if need be, and then present the facts for everybody to hear.
8: Mike, we're hearing about increased threats to the president, to law enforcement, to journalists. It's just such a heightened level that we're all facing right now, given all the conflicts that are occurring in the world. What's your assessment on the current threat level facing the president at this time?
9: I think it's constant, and it's constant vigilance by the service. So the president's constantly got stuff that's come at them, whether it's Trump, whether it's previous presidents, former presidents, it doesn't matter. But for him to be the current sitting president and what's going on in the world, what's going on with him, he's obviously had numerous attempts on him, as you're well aware, and so is everybody else watching. And I think the service is obviously taking that into account on how they play the game and beef up around when he's in complex, when he's traveling. Everybody's on heightened status for this. And it's train, retrain, and execute the plans.
8: Taking a live look one last time at the White House as the sun begins to set. Just moments ago, we were showing that video from outside Chris Flanagan's camera and the moments after he was ushered to the White House press briefing room. Those Secret Service agents quickly jumping into action, escorting them to safety and security, undoubtedly protecting the president while simultaneously neutralizing the threat that was outside that White House perimeter. Our thanks to Mike DeGus, our former Secret Service agent, as well as all the guests who joined us on this breaking news right here on News Nation Live. We have so much more to come. News Nation Prime with Natasha Zuves is going to be following all the latest developments. Stick around. We'll be right back.
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19: 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No matter what you tell yourself, if you feel different, you drive different. So, if you're high, just don't drive. Brought to you by NHTSA and the Ad Council.
14: You've been diagnosed with COPD, but breathing seems to be getting harder. Everyday activities, walking to the mailbox, going up the stairs, talking on the phone, take more effort than they used to. Is this you? If your COPD symptoms are getting worse, there may be options that can help you breathe easier and get back to doing more of what matters to you. Visit the COPD Foundation website at isthisyoucopd.org to learn the signs of severe and worsening COPD and the right questions to ask next. Take action today. Breathe better tomorrow.
20: Out here, we have so much in common. We all share a love of wildlife. But now, the animals we love and the lands we treasure are threatened. Up to 1 million species face extinction unless we unite. We are their last line of defense. We are Defenders of Wildlife. Join us as we band together to protect our wildlife and wild places. Because in our love for what we share, we are closer than you think. Be a wildlife defender. Learn more at defenders.org.
21: Hey, good evening. Top of the hour. Welcome to News Nation Prime. I'm Natasha Zubas, and we are coming on the air with that breaking news. Panic on the White House grounds. Journalists sent running after hearing dozens of gunshots. Take a listen. And this is what we are learning at this hour. Two adults have been shot near 17th Street and Northwest Pennsylvania Avenue, one block away from the White House. Law enforcement telling News Nation no one got inside the White House perimeter. They say a man walked up with a pistol and fired three times. Secret Service then returned fire, and a male suspect was taken down. We know one of the two people shot was transported unconscious and was not breathing. Sources also telling News Nation one of the people shot is a civilian. As this unfolded, the White House was briefly placed on lockdown. President Trump was inside the White House when this happened. We do want to get to News Nation's Libby Dean, live outside of the White House now. Libby, walk us through what we're learning at this hour.
22: Natasha, we're a block from where this incident happened, just shortly after 6 p.m. According to United States Secret Service, someone approached that checkpoint on 17th Street and Pennsylvania. And I want to read what we're hearing. Shortly after 6 p.m. Saturday, an individual approached a Secret Service checkpoint in the area of 17th Street in Pennsylvania. That's a block from where we are right now and just outside the White House. Secret Service officers, a preliminary investigation indicates that as the individual approached, he removed a weapon from his bag and began firing at posted officers. Secret Service police officers returned fire, striking the suspect, who was transported to an area hospital where he later died. During the shooting, a bystander was also struck by gunfire. It remains unclear whether the bystander was struck by the suspect's initial gunfire or during the subsequent exchange of gunfire. So, of course, this investigation is going to play out, but what we're learning is this individual who approached that checkpoint on 17th Street and Pennsylvania was struck, taken to a hospital, and has now died. Of course, it would be remiss to not mention the fact that we have had security instances with the president. We were at the White House Correspondents' Dinner just a couple of weeks ago where there was another security incident like this, and now you're seeing Secret Service yet again saving the day, essentially, Natasha.
21: Yeah, appreciate that. Libby Dean, just a few blocks away from the White House there with that. Thank you. And we know a number of reporters were outside of the White House at the time of the shooting, sending them scrambling for cover as this was unfolding. News Nation's Chris Flanagan was one of those journalists, and he's joining us live tonight. Chris, describe what happened.
23: Natasha, good evening. I had just wrapped up a live shot at 6 o'clock hour on News Nation. We're about to tape a segment, and we heard a couple shots. We weren't sure if it was firecrackers, maybe a car backfiring, but then you heard bang, bang, bang, bang, just shot after shot after shot, probably maybe 20, 25 shots, really loud shots. And we all were ushered in quickly by the Secret Service. They all came running. Secret Service came running, yelling at everybody, get down, shots fired, get into the press briefing room. We were all ushered in there. We were in lockdown for about 45 minutes or so. We could film. We could see the Secret Service on the lawn for about 45 minutes before we were finally let out. But it was nerve-wracking. You didn't know where these shots were coming from. Certainly what happened a few weeks ago at the White House Correspondents' Dinner, you didn't know how many gunmen there potentially could have been. It really was unnerving. And when we all got into the press briefing room, we all looked at each other.